0: Welcome to Arts Express. This is Prairie Miller, and on the show, Pacifica host Garland Nixon on the U.S. stumbling back into war against Iran as the wheels come off the cart at the Department of War.
1: Hello, Garland Nixon here, and the U.S. seems to have stumbled back into war with Iran. Let's talk.

Hello, Garland Nixon here, and Grizzly Martin, let me start off, says, it says, stumbles, Saturday Night Live, I don't know about that. Well, I use the word stumble, and let me tell you why. Hopefully it'll all make some sense. We got a couple of things going on. Number one, I'm sure you're already familiar about the wheels coming off the cart over at the Department of War. That's fallen apart really bad, and I think that has something to do with these attacks on Iran. We had, of course, the 40-day war in which the United States, in my opinion, was really defeated in the first 10 days. You could see the direction this thing was going. And as it got worse, I think we lost 17 aircraft in the last 10 days that we know of. And the U.S. had to get out because they were getting their butts heated up. We did some back and forth. I think the plan after that was constant skirmishes. We were going to harass Iran, right? Every few days, every week, we were going to hit them with something, and they were going to throw a few back. And so we were just going to keep that going for a while. But Iran was hitting pretty hard. Things weren't going well. We're getting closer to the midterms, and I think the Trump team tried to disengage a bit. So out Scott Bessent comes with his D-Day economic package. So, okay, we've lost the war. That's not what they said, but I'm speaking for them. We've lost the war physically, kinetically. So now we'll use our economic, you know, that's the thing that with the U.S. Everything's a weapon. And the 1-2 punch is military and economic. So the military failed. They couldn't say it failed, but it failed. So now we're going to go economic, right? This is D-Day sanctions. And the D-Day sanctions came out and it was, I mean, nothing. I mean, a sputter. They come out Monday. They're going to get it, boy. Monday, we're coming out. And we're going to smack the living daylights out of them. It's all over for Iran and everybody who's dear to them. Okay. Monday comes out and it was nothing. Well, are the sanctions going on? Yeah, exactly. Today, we'll put them on a little at a time. Okay. What about everybody who's dear to them? China, India. Yeah, I don't really want to talk about that. Well, in other words, it was all a big production with the Trump administration. That's all. It's a big production. It's always like a release party. Right. We've got a new movie coming out and we need a big release party. That's there. And their thing is the release party. The movie's never even going to come out. They want you to come to the release party and they want you to say, oh, my gosh, this is going to be the greatest movie. And they're going to tell you it's the greatest movie ever. But they're not ever really going to ever release the movie. Right. And so that's where we were. And it appears to me, and the Iranians knew it, the plan seemed to be this. We can't fight the Iranians, really. We're running out of stuff, and the military's pushing back. You know, oh, everything's bad, and politically it's a bad time. So we can't really be in a fight with them, per se. But what we can do is just throw something at them every now and then. Because a big part of this is the United States can't admit that it's been defeated, because implicit in admitting that it's been defeated is admitting that it's no longer the so-called hegemon, right? The so-called, we are the unipolar world, the unipolar power. We run the world. I mean, they're still talking about containing China and Russia. Them days are over, brother. You ain't containing nobody. You are being contained. You are containing yourself. By attempting to contain Russia and China, you're destroying yourself, right? And the world can see it, but you guys aren't smart enough to. You're still, we're going to stop Russia and China. We're going to detain this country. Everybody's got to do what we have to say. The United States is still very powerful, but it's teetering on the edge of collapse. And it's dangling its feet over, dangling the old toes in the water of destruction, right? At any rate, so there, the U.S. is in a very, very unique position, right? Number one, still has power, yeah. But militarily, our military capacity is obsolete. We still have some capacity, but it's obsolete in that other powers outrange us as far as how far their long-range fire, right? Even what would be in the past could be considered middle powers, right? While the middle power can't project its military might outside of its region very far, right? Iran, you know, they can reach outside of their region somewhat. They can hit Europe, but I mean, you know, it's not like they can circle the globe, right? So they can't project their power in the same way that maybe the U.S. can. But remember something about power projection. If you've got a ship is nothing but a platform. The question is, what do you have to fire from that platform, right? And so we've got an end. How can you protect that platform? A ship is effectively a mobile base.
that base can be attacked. That base can attack, and that base can be attacked. That's why the words are used like the Israel or Taiwan are unsinkable aircraft carriers. Well, that's the best kind of aircraft carrier, one that can't be sunk. Right now, the only reason our aircraft carriers aren't being sunk is because the adversaries don't choose to sink them. Think about this. Iran could sink an aircraft carrier if it chose. It chose not to try to sink one. They could damage them likely. But now let me add this. Who'd want to sink a nuclear ship in your area and have effectively a nuclear meltdown in your region? And then you got to deal with that, right? Nuclear contamination beyond belief. Who wants that, right? So if you're going to sink it, they'd probably rather sink it off the coast of the U.S. and have us deal with it. But everybody would still have to deal with it. But at any rate, so the U.S. is in a bind. And it is, we've lost a war. But if we admit that we lost the war, then we also admit that we ain't the unipolar, that it's over, that the whole concept of containing China, containing, we lost to Iran, all of that stuff goes, and the philosophical leaders of U.S. foreign policy are not ready. They're not living in a real world, and they're not ready to accept that because they have too much investment in it. They've investment in all of this intelligence stuff and all the military industrial complex, all taking over the colleges, taking over the media, all the money that they've invested in supporting the narrative that the United States is the unipolar power, the preeminent power in the world, right? They put a lot of money in supporting that narrative, and they put a lot of money in soft power. And for people to find out the truth that it's false is a problem, because all that becomes wasted money. And the U.S. pursues the policy of a unipolar power. The U.S. pursues the policy as though they were the preeminent power in the world. If we acknowledge that we aren't, then what is our policy? Everything dies. All of the plans, all of the everything that we have, the ways that we use it, all dies, because then we can't contain China, Russia, or whoever. We've got to accept our place in a power, in a multi-power world. Okay. So as we continue in the Iran issue, we're going along and the U.S. is kind of caught. So they're like, OK, we lost, but we can't admit that we lost. We've got to say that we lost. So the Trump has to continue to say this. We've destroyed their army, and making himself look foolish, the Trump administration. We've destroyed their army, their navy, their air force, with their missile, everything. But the problem is that reality asserts itself. Every time you throw something at them, throw a couple tomahawks at them, and guess what happens? That non-existent military that they have, the one that has no missiles, no army, no navy, no air force, no nothing, knocks the crap out of you every single time. Oh, we'll just hit them. Well, they can't hit back. Oh, yes, they can hit back, can't they? How? So the narrative that you have, that you've destroyed them, runs into reality, that you lost a war to them. And so here's where we are. The U.S., and this is where we are. So the U.S. does this back and forth thing here for the last few months, right? Because we can't just say we lost. So every so often we say they can't. We're still trying to be slick, right? We're like, okay, we're going to sneak some ships by them. And they say, no, you're not. You're not sneaking ships. Yeah. So we're constantly trying to sneak some ships by through the Gulf of the Straits of Hormuz. And Iran eventually will say, nope, you ain't doing it. And they'll shoot and maybe hit these ships with a couple missiles or drones. And then the U.S. says, oh, well, we're going to punish them for that, as though, you know, the terms that we use are like we're the father punishing the children. We are the superior punishing the subordinate. Punish them appears that they are subordinate to you, right? When you use the phrase, the rhetoric of punishment, the rhetoric that we use is always the rhetoric of a superior punishing or guiding an inferior. So, okay, we're going to do this. And here's a problem that we have also now. And this is, let's bring it all together. Iran understands that the United States is trying to play the superior party. Iran understands that the United States is happy just saying, okay, we lost the war. So if we go to all-out war, we take a licking. But if we throw a couple tomahawks at them and they throw a couple missiles at us, and we throw a couple, if we can go on like this a long, long time, and we don't have to face the truth, we never have to face that we lost the war, and we can just do this and we can take a couple hits because it ain't going to be much, and we'll throw them a couple of hits and it ain't going to be much, but we don't have to admit it, and we can drag this out at least till after the midterms. After the midterms, we can make some decisions, but leading up to the midterms,
We have to make it appear as though A, we lost the war, and B, we're in charge. And oh my gosh, you fired a couple of drones. Wham. See, we struck Iran, right? We, with the president, Trump struck Iran again. They will not be allowed to do this, that, or that, the other, right? Now, here's the problem. Oh, and might I add, I do think that part of what we're looking at here right now is that everyone is starting to see that the wheels are coming off the cart at the Department of War. People are resigning. There's a huge article out about Dan Driscoll, Secretary of the Army, and he just resigned. And apparently he went to Trump and basically said, Hegseth's a disaster. And you're having problems, and he won't tell you the truth. And I mean, he just laid it in. You know, the guy's a drunken sot. That's Pete Hegseth. He's just a drunken sot. He is a horrifically emotionally broken man, and shall we say, chemically dependent, right? And Driscoll apparently said, "I'm going to resign," and he goes to Trump. Trump just, you know, laid it on the line. This guy's a problem, and he's screwing up the Department of War. Okay. So the problem, of course, being Trump ain't a whole lot saner right now. So while, in fact, you're telling Trump that, he's not in a position really to listen to Driscoll, to recognize the problem he has, and then to make a coherent decision to correct the problem. Because if he was in that position mentally, emotionally, and intellectually, he wouldn't have made the decisions that he's made now. You know what I mean? If he was capable of understanding what Driscoll said and fixing it, he wouldn't have screwed it up. But apparently he did. I had it earlier. I think I put it up somewhere. Driscoll brought up concerns with the administration surrounding Army transformation readiness, Hegseth blocking those efforts specifically by firing the generals who were responsible. Tensions reportedly grew after Hegseth removed multiple senior Army officials, including the Army Chief of Staff, Randy George. Driscoll previously spoke publicly about George's departure. Bottom line is this. So Driscoll apparently went to Trump and said things are all screwed up and we got a problem here. And Trump is, I'm sorry, but you're talking to a jack-o-lantern, a guy who's got a jack-o-lantern brain, which is an empty head. And so maybe he thought somehow the guy who screwed everything up. Think about this, Dan Driscoll. This is the guy who thought Pete Hegseth was the right man for the job. I mean, just think about that for a second. Here's a guy who looked at Pete Hegseth and said, "Yeah, that guy right there. I think he'll make a good secretary of the Department of War, whatever the hell you want to call it." How messed up do you have to be in the head to look at that drunken mutt and think that he, in some way, shape, or form, could lead anything? Not a platoon. He couldn't be a general manager at a McDonald's because he wouldn't be sober enough. He'd burn himself in the fry vat. No, don't put him around sharp objects. This guy is a friggin' idiot. And anyone who looks at Pete Hegseth and says, "That's my man right there. I'm going to put him in a very high position," ain't much smarter than him. So Dan Driscoll, you went to the source and said, "Hey, Pete Hegseth is," and Trump was like, "Oh, okay. He's done. You're wasting your time. He's got dementia and he wasn't much sharper before he had it." Okay. So I think this, that's reported all over the place that the Department of War is, the wheels are coming off the cart. I do think it's possible, knowing how these lunatics think, that that could have been part of the driving forces, one of the driving forces that caused this. Because, you know, people want to react sometimes. When they look weak, they want to look strong. When everybody's telling them they're screwed up, they want to look like, and it's a very foreign policy U.S. thing to do, to say, "Oh, we're looking bad. What do we got to do? Oh, we got to go shoot at somebody and then we'll look strong again." Yeah, we'll shoot some. You know, there's a thing called a force continuum, I know, because you create force continuums, right? And they work kind of like this. If you hit me with a chicken feather, I'll hit you with a turkey feather, right? You hit me a little bit, I'll hit you a little bit more. You hit me a little bit more, I'll hit you a little bit more. You raise it, right? It's like an escalation ladder.

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1: All life is born from chaos. The world doesn't always adhere to logic. 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And sometimes when you're lost, you're found.
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1: Go!
0: You must challenge your preconceptions, or they most certainly will challenge you.
2: What the hell is going on this ship?
1: Run!
3: We are creating a new way to fly.
0: Better hurry.
4: I'm getting very close to...
2: You're mad.
3: I'm mud. You chose to do the right thing. Even a great cost to yourself. You helped start a war. Don't you want to help me end it?

0: and those were scenes from Star Trek Discovery, starring as ruthless Captain Lorca, Jason Isaacs, our guest on the show, in a conversation about his latest film, The Salt Pact, based on the real-life struggle to survive as Moth Wyn and his wife Raynor, portrayed by Gillian Anderson, rural farmers who lose everything and wander homeless across the English wilderness, and The White Lotus West Wing, an Armageddon actor starring in no less than 250 films, including his portrayals of Cary Grant, Peter the Great, Mephisto, Dracula, Captain Hook, and Satan twice, spoke from London before departing for the Toronto Film Festival this week. First, some scenes from The Salt Pact, then Jason Isaacs.
1: What is it? 500 miles?
2: Or like 600. Shall we?
1: Got nothing better to do.
3: This isn't the campsite, you know.
4: Locals seem friendly.
5: Are you walking the path?
6: Yes, we are.
7: That's a long old hike.
1: Yeah.
7: Retired, are you?
8: Open up, Mr. Bayliss.
6: Hello. Homeless, actually.
2: We lost everything.
6: Look me in the eye, coward.
2: Our home, our livelihood. Maybe we should just follow a line around the coast. We just walk. You ready?
6: Can't move my arms and my legs, but apart from that, good to go.
3: You've got a point!
2: Is this wrong? Just all of it.
9: People here fight the elements. But when it's touched you, when you let it be, you'll never be the same again.
3: I'm not leaving it! It's where we live!
10: Look at you!
3: Ah! I'd like to hear a story!
2: Walking gives us time to think.
1: I thought the house and everything was us, but it wasn't.
2: When you first told me that you loved me, no one had ever said that to me before. Are you ready?
11: Hello.
1: Thanks very much for having me.
11: Hello, Jason Isaacs, and welcome to our show.
1: Thanks.
11: Okay. What were the challenges for you, on the one hand, portraying a real person in The Salt Pact and who's still alive? And on the other hand, what were the challenges of surviving trekking through that rugged terrain throughout the film?
1: Well, the challenges of playing a real-life person is he's the most extraordinary man I've ever met. And they have this amazing love story. And this thing really happened. So you want to make sure that you somehow convey it honestly and don't let the acting get in the way or ever be noticeable. He's like a Moth Wyn, who I'm playing. This is the lowest point of both of their life. They lost their home. They lost their livelihood. They had to phone their kids who were at college and say, don't come home for the summer. There is no home. And know that they couldn't ever provide for them anymore. You know, find your own place to live, find a job. These were college-age kids. And then their entire future disappeared. So their life disappears in a flash. And then he's told in that same week, this thing that you think you've got, which is stress and arthritis, is actually a terminal condition, neurological condition. It's a cousin of Parkinson's. So to try and do that stuff honestly and shooting the film out of sequence to get his physical condition accurate, where he can't use his leg, he can't use his arm, he can't remember sentences or his vocabulary. This is a super bright, self-educated man. And to get the internal journey of them, the despair and the depression and the suicidal stuff. And this is a man who does stop making jokes. So to try and find a way to honestly show, to feel those things and to be someone who is trying to cheer his wife up the entire time by making jokes whilst actually hiding his suicidal depression. That's the acting challenge, which is, fun is the wrong word. That's why I'm an actor, to try and take on complicated people and tell those complicated stories about humans. And then the technical challenge was, you know, he could use bits of his body at some point, and then nature on this extraordinary walk they took. I mean, they just set off. They didn't know where they were going or if it would ever end, if they would live through it, anything. But it turns out they were walking for about 6 months. And during that time, his condition miraculously began to retreat a little bit. So to try and get that accurately so the audience can see it without it being obvious was a bit technical, whilst you're trying to be emotionally honest. And then not to complain. The biggest challenge was, this is a real guy. It really happened to him. It really happened to them. They went through tremendous hardship. So although we're climbing up and down mountains and I'm carrying the equipment as Jason and then limping as Martha and trying to carry this heavy rucksack with one arm, it really isn't appropriate for me to complain since it happened to a real guy who's got a real terminal condition.
11: Mm-hmm. And what was it about the Wynn memoir, The Salt Path, that inspired you to be part of this film and their story?
1: It's such a beautiful story. I mean, it's sold millions and millions of copies, and it's for a reason. You know, it's a story of people who, it's all of our worst nightmares. And in fact, it's coming back around again in the zeitgeist because of AI. We're being told that hundreds of millions of jobs would be lost. And so those of us who tend to catastrophizing are thinking, what will happen if I lose everything? If we lose our home and money and we can't eat, what will happen to us? Who are we? And if I can't provide for my kids? Well, that's what happened to them. They lost everything, and they couldn't provide, and they couldn't provide for themselves. And so that's what great stories are. Great stories are what if. And there's an old showbiz maxim that nobody buys a ticket to watch The Village of the Happy People. You know, if the extraordinary things happen to people in stories, well, extraordinary things happen to really lovely, ordinary people here. And you can imagine it being us. We're all three bad decisions away from this happening. And what they did was find each other. They found love, and nature found them. And there's something in nature that we all dismiss and we ignore, even though increasingly there's more and more medical data to show that you need to get outside more. We all need to get outside more. And in fact, if you ask, I've done this a lot on the makeup trailer because I read it somewhere and I started to do this little experiment survey. Ask people what their favorite day from their childhood was. It's almost always a day by the river or a day they swung on that tree. Or it's never the time they went to Disneyland or they've bought their toy car. It's almost always just a day outdoors. And that's for a reason. So what drew me to this was the sense of wonder and the mystery of it. It's a very grounded, practical, terrifying love story. But there's also a mystical element of how and why and what did nature do to this couple that did something so miraculous to his condition.
11: Now, The Salt Path is also very much about the troubling socioeconomic conditions in the UK right now, driving people like the Wynns into destitution and homelessness. Mm. What are your thoughts about that?
1: Well, first of all, it's not about the economic conditions now, but although I think they're worse now than when the book was written, because it's about a period, I think, I'm not sure how many years ago now, maybe 12 years ago. I think one of the things that comes out from this book, which I'd not thought about, we see the urban homeless, all of us all over the world, in all modern Western cities, we see people living there, or they've been shifted to the outskirts and taken away because they're thought to be an eyesore to tourists, but we know they're there, whole tent cities, and downtown LA, for instance, and there's many places in London. This is about the rural homeless. They're more invisible than the city homeless. Mm. What do I think about how we look after our weakest and our poorest and our hungriest? I think it's the mark of what we are as a civilization. We are, albeit that we all struggle financially and that AI might make things worse, we are still the richest that the human beings have ever been in the West. And we have an abundance of resources. And there is a massive amount of resources in the hands of very few, increasingly more resources in the hands of even fewer. And we need to be fairer. You know, we need to make sure that everybody can have healthcare, everyone can have education, and everyone can have a roof over their head and food, and we can afford it. It's a nonsense to say that we can't, or that life is just like that, or that's what, you know, Darwin's rule playing out. It's just a nonsense. We need to arrange ourselves and the way money moves around so that we can do that. And this book and the experience they had, many people being generous and lovely to them, and many people being monstrous and seeing them as worse than dirt on their shoe, reminds us to be compassionate and that, you know, we have far more in common than we have that separates us. And those people that we look past or look through, they're just us after a few bad decisions. And we need to be kind.
11: What do you feel it is about the memoir on which The Salt Path is based that made it such a bestseller and touched so many people?
1: Well, first of all, Wei's not a writer. So she wrote it. You know, he has this terrible, terrible terminal condition that ebbs and flows and has, you know, unfortunately made him very sick often and very close to death. And sometimes the walking has made some of the symptoms abate slightly. But when they finished this second walk, I think, not the first walk that Soul Path is about, they were holed up somewhere and his condition was just deteriorating. And he couldn't remember some of the things that happened on the walk. And so Ray wrote secretly a 50th birthday present for him, which was just a memory for him, a kind of aid memoir, as it were, to prod his memory so that he wouldn't forget it. And it's so simply written that when her daughter read it, she said, "Mum, this is great. You should give it to a publisher." And I think numbers of the things that made it a bestseller are, A, that she's not a writer, so she was just capturing things for him as an act of love, and B, that it's about something that we can all relate to, that, you know, who are we? Who are we if everything is stripped away? And what if this worst imaginable thing happens? Both our livelihood and our lives are under threat. Who would we be? And who they were two extraordinary, loving individuals. And we all hope that we would be like that.
11: Mm. And what can you say, I wanted to ask you, what can you say about your upcoming film as well here in November, the gothic horror thriller, Victorian Psycho, in which it's opening here in November, in which you portray Mr. Pounds, described as the enigmatic mercurial owner of a remote estate, hiring an eccentric governess with violent psychopathic tendencies.
1: I can say that you could not get two more polar opposite films than The Salt Path and Victorian Psycho.
10: My name is Winifred Naughty, and I'm the sanest person I've ever met. I am to work at Enzer House as a governess for the Pounds family. I am very much looking forward to teaching you both. When you come across an animal in pain, I think it's alive. The most to do is to kill it. I feel this darkness inside me. I'm like a caged animal. I fear I am succumbing to darkness. May I tell you a secret, please? One day I'll become a member of the Pounds family. This won't be like the other times.
12: I cannot believe I haven't noticed until now. Your nighttime activities.
10: You may call me Fred. But Fred is not a lady's name. Fred is the name of the demon that lives inside me.
1: It's based on a very successful young adult novel. I don't know if it's a YA novel. It's a novel, anyway. And it is shot magnificently, stylishly by our young director, Zach. And, you know, it's bloodthirsty and really weird and fabulously put together. I suspect there will be not one single human being crossover between the Salt Path audience and Victorian Psycho audience, but I hope they both find their crowd that loves it.
11: And anything else you're coming out in soon?
1: I am, actually. I've just was sitting down the other day, and because after White Lotus we did so much publicity for so long, I then was desperate to work, and my kids, unfortunately, heartbreakingly, are out of the house now. We're empty nesters. So I started to take jobs that I liked and fancied in ways that I hadn't done before, and I realized I've got 11 things in the can. In the can being the, you know, meaning to come out at some point.
11: Yeah.
1: There's a fabulous film called 11 Days. I'm about to go to Toronto to the International Film Festival for a film called The Julia Set, also with Gillian Anderson, where we play husband and wife, which is odd. But the stars being Chase Infinity and Chris Briney, young kind of sexy superstars. And then there's I'm doing the next bit of extra shooting on Guy Ritchie's gangster film tomorrow. I'm in Tomb Raider, Phoebe Waller-Bridge's fabulous Tomb Raider. There's a film called Gundam, which is for those fans of anime, they'll know what that is, but it's a kind of Japanese bashing robots film. There's a lovely film called Silverback. I feel like a show off. What I'm saying is I've got a lot of films coming out. I've no idea. I have literally no idea what's coming up next. Know that you're right. Victorian Psycho is coming out and Salt Path are coming out next.
11: Now, you've been described in the media as, quote, frequently plays elegant villains and a polished but threatening voice while playing antagonistic characters. Do you agree or disagree?
1: Who was that? Who described me as that?
11: This came out in the media that I saw some quotes.
1: I think that's the IMDb description. I'm not sure an individual would put their name to that writing because it's a bit simplistic. The truth is I've done, I think, over 250 films and television things. I don't know. And fortunately or unfortunately, probably fortunately, three or four of the bad guys that I've played have been in things that became very successful. So in America, for instance, The Patriot seems to play every 5 minutes. Every hotel I check in is And it's on every July the 4th. People seem to think it's a Ken Burns documentary about the Revolutionary War. Mm. So between that and Harry Potter, then people will think that I play elegant villains. But I play doctors and detectives and politicians and all kinds of things. So now one of the great joys of being me in my working life is that from job to job to job, I get to play a huge variety of human beings. So witness the Salt Path is the loveliest man in history and the loveliest man I've ever met. And I played Cary Grant in a miniseries recently and I just wrapped playing a sheriff in Savannah. So no, I don't think one of the fun games I play with myself is that when someone crosses the road to say hello, I try and guess what it is from. And it's yes, I'd say it's 40% Harry Potter. And the other 60% is pretty equally divided between Star Trek fans and Army fans. So, soldiers recognize me from Black Hawk Down, for instance.

0: Okay, well, thank you so much, Jason Isaacs, for joining us on the show, and I
1: Thanks,
0: will get the
1: Byron.
0: word out about the Salt Path.
1: Thank you. If you need to be reminded of what's important in life, love
2: And nature, but mostly love, go see the film.
3: Okay, bye.
2: Thank you. Bye.

0: coming up next on the show.
1: There is a fifth dimension beyond that which is known to man. It is a dimension as vast as space and as timeless as infinity. It is the middle ground between light and shadow, between science and superstition, and it lies between the pit of man's fears and the summit of his knowledge. This is the dimension of imagination. It is an area which we call the Twilight Zone.
0: An Arts Express special excursion event, politically back in time, into the Twilight Zone. First, Dom 1 on, did the Twilight Zone predict Donald Trump's presidency back in 1963? Then, the Magazone, as newly minted Lindsey Graham body double Darlene wonders if something has gone terribly wrong, and searching for an explanation, she discovers she may understand this strange new world better than she realizes.
2: Portrait of a Bush League Fuhrer named Peter Vollmer. A sparse little man who feeds off his self-delusions and finds himself perpetually hungry for want of greatness in his diet. And like some goose-stepping predecessors, he searches for something to explain his hunger and to rationalize why a world passes him by without saluting. In his own twisted and distorted lexicon, he calls it faith, strength, truth.
3: How do you move a mob, Mr. Vollmer? How do you excite them? How do you make them feel as one with you?
4: I don't know how.
3: Join them first.
4: Join them?
3: Yes. When you speak to them as if you were a member of the mob.
5: Like to punch him in the face, I'll tell you.
3: Speak to them in their language, on their level.
5: The ridiculous bull. Drain the swamp.
3: Make their hate your hate. If they are poor, talk to them of poverty.
6: We are going to put our coal miners back to work.
3: If they are afraid, talk to them of their fears.
6: 180,000 illegal immigrants are tonight roaming free to threaten peaceful citizens.
3: And if they are angry, Mr. Vollmer, if they are angry, give them objects for their anger.
7: Get that son of a bitch off the field right now. Out. He's fired.
8: He's fired!
9: He has a particular venom for blacks and people of color.
3: But most of all, the thing that is most of the essence, Mr. Vollmer, is that you make this mob an extension of yourself.
6: Nobody's done what we have done in 2.5 years. They are the fake, disgusting news.
10: You know, CNN, fake news, MSNBC, you know, that's really the enemy of the people.
3: Say to them things like, they call us hate mongers. They say we're prejudiced. They say we're biased. They say we hate minorities. Understand the term, neighbors. Minorities.

0: Should I tell you who are the minorities? Should I tell you? We are the minorities!
1: Because patriotism is a minority. Because love of country is the minority. Because to live in a free, white America seems to be of a minority opinion. If it's a minority opinion that we have to survive, then we are the minority. And this minority will not stop until it is the majority.
2: There's a silent majority out there. We're tired of being pushed around, kicked around, and acting and being led by stupid people.
1: Do you want your homes infected with the vermin?
3: Rat and rodent infested.
1: From foreign shores.
4: No! I've heard it before. I've heard it 1,000 times before. It was drivel then.
5: It commended all it.
4: And it is drivel now.
6: America was built by and for the white Christian people of this nation.
7: Well, just so you understand, I don't know anything about David Duke, okay? I don't know anything about what you're even talking about with white supremacy or white supremacists. So, I don't know.
1: So there we are. There it is. There is a conspiracy. There's an insidious, enveloping conspiracy. A conspiracy personified by the yellow man.
2: He's a Mexican. This judge is giving us unfair rules.
8: He's not from Mexico.
2: In my opinion,
8: he's from Indiana.
1: By the black man.
9: And
1: by foreigners who come in and infiltrate into our economic structure.
10: I was pretty confident about where I was born.
1: Oh, there'll come a morning. Yes, there will. There will come a morning when these men have taken over your home. They've taken over your daughters.
11: The rats reproduce at such a ferocious rate.
12: Build that wall. Build that wall. Build that wall.
2: We have to make America great again.
1: It's not hate. It's a point of view. It's a philosophy.
2: Donald J. Trump is calling for a total and complete shutdown of Muslims entering the United States.
4: What is this one here? The new model? A 1963 Führer right off the assembly line? This one is nothing but a cheap copy. Well, let me tell you about this one. About the breed, the species. They're all alike. They're all alike. Problem children. Sick, sad neurotics who take applause like a needle.
12: But these left-wing ideologues, they want to demolish our Constitution, weaken our military, eliminate the values that built this magnificent country.
4: That's the boy again speaking. The little boy with so much fear in him.
1: The communists did this.
13: Which ones?
1: All of them were communists.
14: This is the agenda of white nationalists. Whether it is happening in chat rooms or it's happening on national TV, and now it's reached the White House garden.
15: Remember that when he comes to your town. Remember it when you hear his voice speaking out through others. Remember it when you hear a name called, a minority attacked, any blind, unreasoning assault on a people or any human being. He's alive because through these things, we keep him alive.

You're traveling through another dimension, a dimension where half the people in your country have lost their mind. An entire country now run by a reality TV star who incited an insurrection. You have entered the realm of the bizarre, where reality and fiction blend into one. That's the signpost up ahead. Your next stop, the MAGA Zone. Meet Darlene Graham, sister, South Carolinian. And until this evening, a person who believed that qualification for a job required something more than simply being related to the person who had it before you. Tonight, Darlene is about to discover that experience isn't always necessary. Sometimes all you need is a relative.

0: thing! I did!
1: Good Lord. Don't y'all know how to put out a fire?
0: Not really, ma'am. My brother Ronnie was the fireman.
1: Where's Ronnie?
0: Dead.
1: So they made you the fireman?
0: I'm his brother.

0: You sure you know what you're doing?
1: My brother did.
0: Where is he?
1: Dead.

0: Donald, I'm not too sure I am cut out for this job like Lindsay was. He knew things and, well, I don't really know much.
1: Darlene, the only job qualification you need is doing whatever I say, and trust me, you have that set of skills big time.

0: Y'all want some coffee?
1: Yes, please.
0: Sorry, I am doing my sister's job today. Cause she died.
2: Tim, I'm not sure about all this senator stuff.
1: Oh, Darlene, y'all was made for this job. What with your kitchen table issues and getting the pocketbook right.
3: What if they ask me them gotcha questions again about China?
1: Darlene, when in doubt, just say, I don't think boys should compete in girls' sports, or mention how bad Biden left things for us. Or just make up platitudes about how good everything is now with Trump in charge.
4: Sorry to interrupt. We just wanted to tell Darlene we were big fans and think she is more than qualified to be senator, especially on account of all the family secrets old Lindsay must have told her.
5: Thank y'all.
1: See, Darlene, everyday South Carolinians want you. What could go wrong?
6: My sister usually drives this route, but she died.

0: Was I supposed to hold on to the rope the whole time? My brother never told me how to do this before he died.
1: Did you check her pulse?
2: What's a pulse? My sister is a nurse. I'm just subbing in for her.
1: Oh, funny. You're going to need an operation, and I am going to do it.
2: Thank you, doctor.
1: Oh, I'm not a real doctor. My brother was. I make funny AI videos. You should see them.
0: Get me out of here. Don't touch me.
1: But Senator Graham... Don't worry. My uncle was also a doctor. He went to MIT. Plus, I played that game Operation as a kid, and I always got free parking.
3: Darlene Graham, a woman who discovered tonight that there are some professions where training matters. Should Darlene Graham be entrusted with the lives of millions of Americans? Only in a place where logic is blurted out by a total moron 24 hours a day. And that place is the Magazone.
1: Folks, we'll be landing shortly. This is my first landing, as my brother was the pilot, and he's dead.
4: I really hate that sad loser, Mr. Neuberger.
5: Who, me?

And that's all we have time for today on Arts Express, Expression in the Arts. And if you'd like to express yourself too, you can write to us at theradiogoddess@gmail.com. Until next time, this is Prairie Miller leaving the station.

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1: What happens when the fundamental system that built the modern world threatens the world itself? And can we do it in a less destructive way? This week on Writer's Voice, I talk with James Crawford about his book, The Vanishing Earth, and the enormous environmental costs of our extractive economy, from fossil fuels to lithium mining. That's right, even clean energy doesn't get a pass. We also talk about the possibilities for repair. Then, on the 25th anniversary of 9/11, we return to my 2009 conversation with Max Page about the city's end and why Americans have imagined the destruction of New York for generations. That's all coming up on today's Writer's Voice. Thanks for joining us. I'm Francesca Rhiannon. Extraction built the modern world. Now, we have to reckon with what it has left behind. Historian and journalist James Crawford grew up in a family shaped by the extractive industries. His father worked in copper mining, then as an engineer for North Sea Oil. And Crawford calls himself a deep generational byproduct of oil. His book, The Vanishing Earth, Dispatches from the Frontiers of Extraction, asks us to look beyond fossil fuels alone. Extraction, he argues, has become an operating system for modern civilization, reaching from oil and lithium to food, water, sand, and even our personal data. But Crawford also looks for ways forward through the rights of nature, climate litigation, and what he calls the necessity of repair. Let's listen now. James Crawford, welcome to Writer's Voice.
2: Thank you for having me.
1: Your book, The Vanishing Earth, opens with a story of your dad stealing a sample of first oil, as it's called, from a pipeline in Shetland. And you describe yourself as a deep generational byproduct of oil. How did growing up surrounded by the imagery and the artifacts of the oil industry shape your own perspective on extraction? And what made you decide to interrogate that legacy?
2: I tell that story at the start of the book and describe myself as a deep generational byproduct of oil because extraction was just normal to me. You know, as I say in the book, I ate dinner every night surrounded by photographs of oil rigs and oil platforms. And that seemed entirely normal until you eat dinner at someone else's house who you know, has family portraits up on the wall rather than a photograph of a North Sea oil rig. And I was very conscious of the fact that my father was traveling a lot of the time, you know, traveling to places to work in extraction and was incredibly proud of what he was doing. He came from a working class background, a working class community, as did many people, particularly in Scotland, many people who worked in extraction before oil, it was coal. And there's a huge proportion of people in Scotland will have family connections to coal miners. And the thing with coal is no miners ever got rich from coal, but oil was slightly different. Oil changed it for people and it allowed them to change their position. You know, my father was the first in his family to go to university. He worked his whole life in extraction, you know, starting off as an apprentice engineer for the British Coal Board, working in a mine. He didn't want to work in mining. He then went, after studying mechanical engineering at university, he worked in Zambia for years working in copper extraction and then got this first job in oil in Shetland. And that anecdote I tell about him stealing this first oil, putting it in a vial, a glass vial that says oil on it now, and it still sits in the windowsill, it's still there in my family home. For him, it was something to be immensely proud of. And I think sometimes, and in a way, this is, you know, to come back to your question, why am I interrogating it now? Because I've seen the journey that he has had to go on. You know, when he was working there in the 1970s, and just about when anyone in Scotland was working there in the 1970s, there wasn't a sense of climate change. There wasn't a sense of the damage that was being done. There was just pride at what the country was offering up. And, you know, this entire new frontier of extraction that all these people, thousands of people could go and work in, and the excitement of that and the pride that he felt. And he passed away while I was writing this book, and I never got to fully interrogate this with him. He could never quite get to that place where he could accept the criticism that was leveled at the industry. But as a generation on, I could, you know, I could understand the science. I could understand what was going on. And so I have to reckon with a lot of the opportunities that I have in life come from extraction, come from my father changing his position. You know, the places that I've been, you know, the fact that I'm even a writer rather than working like my brother works in extraction, or like my father working in a job that's both very technically complex and physically arduous, I'm in a much more, I suppose, in a position of luxury, that I can spend time traveling and thinking about these bigger and deeper philosophical questions. And he didn't have that luxury. His great grandfather was left a fishing community in Scotland to America, went to work in Detroit on the production line of the Ford factory, you know, the first ever production line in history. When he passed over the border from Canada to the US, he was asked his occupation. He didn't have one, but he said engineer, and that helped him get his job. And then the fact that my father then returned to drill oil from the same seas that his great-great-grandfather had fished, you know, that's it's still extraction. You know, fishing is extraction, overfishing is extraction. So the whole book is about trying to engage with that. And then that question of, well, if at first we didn't realize the consequences of extraction, we can't avoid them now. We can't turn away from them. You know, they are everywhere. And I think that part of the story that I tell, and, you know, the subtitle Frontiers of Extraction, in a way I am traveling to some of those frontiers, and they are quite far-flung places. But actually a lot of the frontier is on our doorstep. It's in the air. It's in the wildfire smoke that's drifting down across American cities from Canada right now. You cannot avoid it. You can't offset it. You can't pretend it's happening to somebody else and accept that. It's everywhere. There's no getting away from it. And I guess that's the journey that I've gone on to write this book.
1: You mentioned the 1970s, how your father was not aware. Many people were not. But in 1972, the group that put out the book Limits to Growth did that study, did predict that without deliberate constraint, civilization would collapse around the middle of this century. And certainly by the end of this century, I think a lot of people are now very aware of the fact that it's not far-flung. It's not just on our doorstep. It's inside our house. There's no way, I think your book shows, to maintain energy consumption. And we'll get to a moment to the kind of techno-optimism that you critique in this book. But there's no way to maintain energy consumption at its current levels if we are not to really run out. Already, we're consuming 2 to 3 times the carrying capacity of the Earth.
3: Yeah.
1: You grapple with that sense of end while still writing a book that actually offers a real vision of repair.
2: Yeah, I mean, it is difficult, isn't it? And, you know, the limits to growth, it's such an interesting thing to go back and look at, because to read the original book and to see such a cogent, thoughtful, often quite hedged and caveated scientific assessment of the issues of exponential growth, and to see the critique that it faced, to the extent that even to mention it still in certain circles is, you know, sacrilegious, particularly among the economic community. And if you're aware of the critique before you're aware of the text itself, you'd think, well, this must be almost sort of communist polemic. What, you know, what is this? And then you read it and you think, no, this is so well thought through, with the admission the technology, the computer technology, compared to the computer technology we have now, is entirely in its infancy. It's quite simple, quite straightforward. Yet what it's projecting, what it's working with, are the parameters for, you know, continued human life on Earth without something catastrophic happening. And for them to put it out there and say, this is something we need to look at, this is something we need to consider, and for it to be treated in the way that it was treated, that in itself, I think, is illustrative of this. It's almost this hinge point in history around the 1970s and the early 1980s, where we could have gone a different direction, and it looked like we were going in a different direction. And it's not entirely clear what happened to make us change. You know, the sort of the stock market explosion in the 1980s, the kind of greed is good mentality that emerged, that, you know, was obviously portrayed in the Oliver Stone film Wall Street with Michael Douglas saying that line. The way that oil company executives, the senior executives, pivoted because they were scared about profit, about shareholder satisfaction, about growth. And it's this thing of growth that has become, you know, it's that, I mean, this idea that extraction is our operating system, you know, that is, it's not like you turn off any one of the extractive industries and you solve the problem. You don't, because extraction is how we live. And that's the thing that the book has to grapple with. And I don't have the answers in a lot of ways, you know, in a lot of ways I'm looking at the problems in all sorts of different areas, whereas quite often people are looking at the problem in just one area. They might be focusing on oil and gas and saying, well, actually we need to stop drilling, we need to stop burning hydrocarbons, and all of that is true, but it's not enough. We need to change how we think about the world. And I think within the limits to growth, there was that sense of, well, what is economic sustainability? What does it look like? How do we create the parameters on a worldwide scale where we can try and interrogate it? And they tried to do it, and they were shouted down so loudly that, you know, here we are 50 years later, and we're only now starting to let that come back in. So I think that's the thing that we all have to grapple with. And I think that's the most difficult, the naughtiest part of the book is that, and in a way the most positive, because it's not baked in. It's a choice. You know, ultimately, economic growth as a concept is only a few hundred years old. It's a philosophy and it's a choice. And I understand where it came from. And I think it came from a desire in many ways towards some form of freedom, you know, freedom from scarcity, freedom from want, freedom from famine, but it's metastasized into something else. And that very freedom is actually going to destroy the capacity for freedom for life on Earth.
1: This is Writer's Voice, and I'm talking with James Crawford about his new book, The Vanishing Earth: Dispatches from the Frontiers of Extraction. It's interesting because I think it's also very tied, I mean, you say a few hundred years, it's tied very much to the development of capitalism, which has its, you know, organizing principle is maybe based on extraction, but it's maximizing profit. So that concept of freedom is so interesting because it's freedom for some, not for all. And another concept in your book, James Crawford, in The Vanishing Earth, is that of the sacrifice zone. It's kind of a global tour of sacrifice zones, places where the ecological and the human costs of extraction are concentrated to serve the demands of the global corporate economy. So talk about, and now you've pointed out, the sacrifice zone is everywhere. How do you think about, when does the environmental damage become sacrifice, and who gets to decide that sacrifice is acceptable?
2: I mean, I think it becomes sacrifice when you reach the point probably of no return, or of no immediate return to the landscape's original function. And, you know, the example, one of the examples of the many I write about in the book, but the lithium mining in the Atacama Desert. And, you know, lithium is so critical to the, you know, the green transition, to electric vehicles. Of course, it's in, you know, however many billion phones that are all in our hands around the planet every single day. it's almost, you know, an element that was synthesized in the first few moments after the Big Bang, but almost seems designed for the future and its uses. You know, it potentially would be the fuel in nuclear fusion as well. And one of the largest sources of lithium on Earth is this salt flat in Chile in the Atacama Desert. It has indigenous people who have lived overlooking the salt flat for over 10,000 years. There's maybe about 12,000 people living dependent on the very, very meager sources of water, which come from runoff from the spine of the Andean mountains. And it's basically snow melt that supplies almost these small oasis towns that the people live in. And then on this salt flat that no one had been interested in forever, suddenly the lithium miners appear. And they present what they're doing almost like farming, like harvesting. They pump this brine, which is deep in this salt, you know, sometimes a kilometer deep into this accumulation of salt, which has come from evaporation. And then they put it into these large evaporation ponds. And over the space of about 60 months, the lithium content in these ponds changes. They change color from a sort of sky blue to like almost olive green. And then it's taken away for processing. And then that's what turns into the lithium that we use in electric vehicles and we use in our phones. The processes of that are removing the water from this landscape, which has always had to struggle for water. And many of the people who live overlooking it are now working with the lithium miners. And they're almost in that similar position to my father. You know, what choice do you have? You know, here's a chance. You know, the villages are profit sharing with the lithium companies, so they can have, you know, rather than a diesel generator, they can have a solar power plant, you know, so the lights stay on at night, you know, so there's a kind of environmental basis to it. But the long term is, how long will the water last? What happens when lithium demands decrease? Or what happens when we find an alternative to lithium for electric batteries, which we could possibly do? What happens to that landscape? It's sacrificed. And it's at the point now of sacrifice. I mean, it's one of the most interesting in the book because it's at the point where we're not sure what might happen. And the lithium miners are telling me, no, this is different. This is sustainable extraction. It's a different thing. We've cracked it. This is no impact extraction. Well, you know, I critique that, but is it possible? It is possible. Is it likely? No. Does the history of extraction tell us that's likely? No. Maybe if it is, then we are witnessing a break from a trend that has been the global trend for a long, long time. But I don't think it is. So I think that's really the interesting place. Sorry.
1: Yeah, and who gets to decide whether it's sustainable or not? That's the second question.
2: Yeah, exactly. And I think first of all, the indigenous people whose land it is and who in theory own it don't get to decide. You know, it's a fait accompli for them. You know, after the end of the Pinochet regime in Chile, there was an attempt to look at indigenous land use and in a sense, give ownership of some degree to the indigenous people. But when faced with what, you know, social anthropologists working with the indigenous communities worked out would be the land that was theirs, was their indigenous land, the Chilean government balked at it and said, surely that's too much. Surely not all of this. And of course, not the lithium. That's not part of it. And, you know, there's a really interesting thing in Chile that after, you know, there was this thing called the sort of social explosion that happened, sparked actually by the cost of subway tickets in Santiago being too high for school children, then created this almost kind of political revolution that they embarked on writing a new constitution. And for a while in that new constitution was this concept, which we may go on to talk about more, of the rights of nature, that you give legal rights to natural landforms, to a river, to a mountain, to a salt flat. And then you put that completely transforms that question of who gets to decide. If the salt flat is faced with, well, we need what you have for humanity to continue to thrive, are you prepared to give it up, accepting that you might have to sacrifice yourself? Difficult thing for a salt flat to answer, but that, you know, that at least would give some legal parameters to it. At the moment, it's just corporations and it's capitalism and it's growth and it's money that are deciding. It's not the people who live overlooking it. It's nobody else.
1: Yeah, and this whole example of the Atacama Desert brings so many different points of this into relief, not only the rights of nature, but also this kind of techno-optimism that I referred to before, because the idea is very much all we have to do is substitute electricity for oil and gas, and yet here is the cost of it. I guess as somebody who drives an electric car, is in the process of electrifying my house, is fighting hard on the climate front, how do people like me and the Earth itself confront this? Because it seems to me there's a change in attitude, which is what you're talking about. But our civilization depends on energy. So until we get totally free energy from somewhere without any cost, there's going to be that contradiction.
2: There is. And in a way, I don't entirely have or even have any complete answers to that. And it's not what the book is in many ways trying to do. I mean, there's two things you can do with these types of book is, you know, here are all the solutions. Here's the way through. Here's the path. Sometimes I think people do that without identifying the scale of the problem. I think more what I'm trying to do is identify the true scale of the problem in a way that I don't feel like I've seen others do, because it's not that focus in one area, it's that focus in all of these different areas. You know, everything from food production to energy to the obvious things around, you know, oil and gas, but also to sand, to water, to the fact that extraction is so prevalent and capitalism and extraction as a combination is so prevalent that it's moved into this final frontier that I write about, which is our own thoughts, not just our behaviors, not just how we behave online, but actually there is the potential to start extracting what we think, how we feel, you know, emotions we cannot control that just exist, and monetize them. And it's already happening. And I guess in there, that thought, that's the place of change. How you affect that on a global scale. You know, there are anti-extraction movements developing all around the world, you know, and I write specifically about one in Ecuador, and the fact that it emerged out of the willful and completely unmitigated extraction of oil from the Amazon rainforest, leaving, as it was described by somebody, a rainforest Chernobyl in its wake, because there were no environmental standards. The American oil company that was doing the drilling used that fact to not perform any kind of environmental checks and balances like it would have had to do if it had been doing exactly the same type of drilling in America itself. And the indigenous people developed a political movement directly out of that and became the third largest party in the Ecuadorian parliament and pushed through the first ever codification of the rights of nature in a legal system in the world, in a constitution in the world, and then just a couple of years ago forced a referendum on whether or not to keep drilling a very particular part of the rainforest, a protected part of the rainforest, and 59% of the country said no. So asking that question of your population, that's unprecedented. And for, you know, almost two-thirds to say no, let's stop. The issue is they haven't stopped, but the fact that the question was asked and answered in that way, in such a politically open forum, I think is interesting. And I do also write about examples in the largest oil producing country in the world, America, where that's happening too, where that legal pushback is happening. I think as someone who has a background in legal philosophy, to a large extent, not a complete extent, but to a large extent, I do believe in the law, and I believe in the law's potential here to effect change. And I think that there are the kernels of hope within that. And maybe that's the place for people to put their energies, because it's happening in America, it's happening at a sort of a federal level, but also a state level. I think there's something interesting in there.
1: Well, very much at the state level, because at the federal level, the limits of the law are being really realized with our Supreme Court that's completely bought and sold. And even here in this country, with that Ecuadorian case, the lawyer who was representing the indigenous people in New York was basically under house arrest for years because of a particular judge. So there are those limits. However, I think that what's so interesting about you talking about that case, it's also aligned to the growth in the rights of animals movement. And another form of law that is being developed is also international law of the commons. And I wonder if you have made any kind of link in your own thinking between the development of the international commons movement and these legal rights for nature.
2: Yes, I think it's the direction of travel that we need to think in terms of, because a lot of the development of the system that now dominates the earth was about the move away from the commons. You know, it's John Locke in America, you know, talking about the fact that the native peoples weren't making use of the abundant resources. And actually, that was a crime against God not doing that, which was really a justification for taking it from them. You know, he believed that, but I mean, I think it was largely a justification. And being able to take the commons into private ownership, create a surplus and sell that surplus, that's capitalism, isn't it? You know, so something that breaks away from that and that sees the common resources that we have. And in a way that, the legal doctrine that in particular I look at is this idea of the public trust doctrine, which goes all the way back to the Roman Emperor Justinian. It's a really simple, really compelling doctrine, is that as a government, as the governing body, whoever you are, as an emperor, you can't destroy the atmosphere, the water, the air, the soils. You can't destroy that for future generations. That is, it's something that, as a legal principle, how could you? Because you leave nothing for anything that comes after. And the way you apply that 1500 years ago versus the way you apply that now, the law is still the same. The circumstances have changed completely. So the commons, you know, if you think of the commons as the atmosphere, the commons as the water, the commons as the ocean, the commons as the rivers, all of this is part of that battle. And I do think it's encouraging that there are already legal outlets to fight that battle. Now, whether you can win or not, that's another story, but there are a number of landmark cases that have been happening in America, in other places around the world, that suggest there's a beginning here. There's a way of holding to account, whether it's corporations, whether it's individuals. And that is probably one of the most optimistic spaces, actually, for me.
1: Yeah, and talk about that public trust case. That's in Montana with these young people who brought suit against the federal government. Talk about that case and what it means, and the surprising fact that it actually has had some success.
2: To some extent, I'm surprised it hasn't had more coverage than it has done. You know, I went to Montana, I spoke to some of the plaintiffs, I spoke to the plaintiff's lawyer, who works for an organization called Our Children's Trust. And Our Children's Trust is the public trust. It's basically saying children have a constitutional right to a clean and healthful environment, and that right is being infringed by continued fossil fuel extraction, by emissions, and by the granting of licenses for extraction in the state of Montana without any consideration of the impacts of emissions. And that's what the case was about, that for years and years, these licenses are granted, and there was no consideration of, well, should they be? And within the state of Montana's own constitution, there was a very clear right to a clean and healthful environment, and also not to do anything to make that environment worse, which of course years and years of emissions have done. So that case comes to court. The state wouldn't accept the facts of climate change, which is a really interesting point. So they were going to, so they have to argue, you know, if they'd accepted the facts, there would have been no argument about climate change in open court, but there was. And that, in effect, that's the first time in legal history in America that climate change was put on the stand. So the plaintiffs were able to bring all sorts of experts to talk about every aspect, the history of climate change, you know, the Keeling curve, the development of the understanding of the increase of CO2 in the atmosphere and what that does to heat, to energy, to trapping, all of these things. And it's when you see it all laid out in that way, and I would encourage anyone to read the judgments, because it just gives this wonderfully potted history with the succinct, beautiful language that the law has that lays out the facts in a way that's indisputable. And the state did have, the lawyer Nate Bellinger told me, they had one witness that they had on hand to testify about the uncertainty around climate change, and they decided not to put them on the stand given everything that was laid before them. So they won their case, and then it was on appeal at the Supreme Court, and they won it again. It stands, that's it. And what in theory that means, and it's a little bit like Ecuador, this kind of test case, is that there shouldn't be the granting now of any more licenses for fossil extraction in Montana. And really, there should be a scale down of fossil fuel extraction in the state and fossil fuel burning in the state, because already the judge has effectively decided that the levels of CO2 in the Montana's atmosphere are unconstitutional. They're an unconstitutional level of CO2. That's massive. That's a massive decision, what that represents. Now, the question is, where does that go? There's at least another 10, 12 states that have a very similar constitution to Montana. There is now precedent at a Supreme Court level within the state in this decision. And once you start moving through, and other cases are going on in those states, is that something that's very tricky given the makeup, as you say, of the American Supreme Court right now? But those are the battles in the foothills that you need to win before you win the battle at the national level.
1: This is Writer's Voice, and I'm talking with James Crawford about his new book, The Vanishing Earth: Dispatches from the Frontiers of Extraction. My own state recently adopted into its constitution the same. It's New York State. And this is a state that has ended its moratorium on pipelines. Its governor is pushing new pipelines. And yet nobody has brought suit against the state on this basis. So this is exactly an area where we can go. But Montana is also an example of an other side of the coin that you talk about, because in Butte, Montana, you confront the issue of forever repair. The fact that there's a pit of toxic water that has to be pumped and treated in perpetuity. It can't be returned. It can't be restored. It can only be cared for. For a book that talks about developing a new way of doing things, when we think about future generations, not just preventing harm, but repairing harm, what does that look like?
2: It's the last chapter in the book, and in a way, it unlocks and did unlock so many things for me. You know, traveling there, meeting the people who live there, seeing and understanding the true nature of that story, because, you know, we talked about sacrifice zones. This is a sacrifice zone, but it's a sacrifice zone right in the center of a city. It's unavoidable. You cannot, you know, you open your front door and there's a gigantic pit of toxic water right there. You can hear siren wailers throughout the day to stop birds from landing on the water, because, you know, there was an incident in the past where a number of snow geese landed on it, drank from the water, and it essentially, crudely speaking, melted their insides, and thousands died, you know, which was a traumatic event for everybody involved in Butte. And this is an open cast mine that exists because for a small period of time, it was known as the richest hill on Earth, the best grade copper on Earth at a time where you needed copper everywhere for the electrification of America. So a third of all America's copper came from this one place. A number of people became fantastically wealthy as a result. Not so much Montanans, but other people who'd come in. It was more, you know, it was immigrants who came to work the mine. You reach the 1950s, you have to open up the landscape. It was tunnels down into this hill and then actually take the hill apart. You know, it's the last scraping away of the good copper you can get. And it's bought by an oil company in 1980, just before the copper, you know, dies in the open market. This oil company doesn't know what to do with it, and so they shut it down. But of course, they've dug so deep that it fills with water. You can't stop it. It's below the water table. If it rains, it fills with water. The water level rises and rises and rises and threatens to, in many ways, destroy or environmentally pollute the entire surrounding landscape if that water overspills the rim and reaches the city's water table. So you have to pump it. You have to pump it forever. But not just that, all of the soil in the city is the result of 100 years of smelter dust. You know, as one person said to me, they didn't understand that dirt wasn't yellow. They would play in the streets of Montana picking out blue bones from the ground, which is, you know, what happens, the chemical reaction of calcium to the copper in the soil. All of the attics are full of smelter dust. So there's two things you can do there. You can leave. You can abandon that city. Although even then, if you do abandon the city and you let the water rise up, it's ultimately going to pollute the Columbia River, you know, the main river on the sort of northwestern side of America, or over the Continental Divide. Or you stay and you try and fix it. And that's what people are doing. And they were showing me these little laboratories in the city where they've tried to bring back plant life. They've planted trees. That's bringing back rodents. It's bringing back birds. It's bringing back deer. But they're still not sure whether it will hold. You know, can it last? Will it survive? So it's in the balance. But the attitude of the people there and the fact that there is a settlement that the oil company that bought the mine was then subsequently bought over by BP, and the settlement agreement, which took almost 25 years to reach this agreement, essentially is an open check for BP to pay for this forever. So you're forced with this question of what is forever? What does forever look like? How do you tell a story to the subsequent generations of Montanans and Butians about what they're going to have to do if they want to stay there? But actually, that story of repair is the most encouraging story you can tell. And it's the story of our planet. Because as we said at the start of the interview, we've reached this point where the sacrifice or elements of the sacrifice are reaching everywhere, even those kind of green enclaves where the richest, wealthiest people live, you know, Silicon Valley, which is impacted by wildfire. You know, California is impacted by wildfire. You can't escape anymore, no matter how much money you have, you can't escape the impact. So at some point, we are all going to have to face repair. And I think we can see politically, possibly not right now with your current president, but I think in other countries around the world, that there is a reckoning with the concept of repair. And that maybe within some, I mean, it is some of those, the biggest fossil fuel producing countries right now tend to have the most authoritarian rulers right now, which is about

0: a democracy that's not necessarily representative, but is participatory.
1: Yes, I think so. And it's participatory, and it's also increasingly bipartisan. You know, that was one of the really interesting things about Montana, which, you know, often is seen as predominantly a red state. As one of the plaintiffs said, oh, they watch a lot of Fox News here. But at the same time, they can see what's happening to their ranches. They can see that the rivers aren't producing enough water. They can see that their cattle are having to walk further to find the feed that they need and are getting thinner and aren't as valuable on the market. You know, they can see the wildfire smoke. They can see all of that. And then suddenly the environment becomes a red issue in that state. It becomes something that's concerning people who would never go near the Democratic Party. Suddenly they're thinking, well, but I need something to happen here because my livelihood is being threatened by, you know, what's going on there. I mean, even the fact that your president was imposing tariffs on Canada for wildfire smoke in a very bizarre, obviously awful way is a recognition that someone somewhere is responsible for this. I mean, in his entirely wrong-headed view of the world, he doesn't accept any of this. It's all drill, baby drill, all of that sort of stuff. And yet, he's having to accept it, despite not wanting to accept that it exists. You know, you can't walk out of the White House and not feel your throat catching from the wildfire smoke, which is caused by a heating planet, which is the result of continued fossil fuel extraction and burning.
0: And of course, he's shut down so many of the federal clean energy initiatives, even perhaps all of them. Well, I don't think all of them, actually, but he's shut down most of them. And so I think we do come back to this idea that even if those were not being shut down, what your book is saying is technology alone will not save us. I mean, clearly there is a role for technology. How should we approach technology as an aid in repairing the planet, encompassing the worldview that you promote?
1: You know, going back to that idea of if extraction isn't any one industry, if it's this kind of global operating system, then rather than asking the question, how do we stop extracting? Because the answer at the moment is you can't, you know, at least not while maintaining anything resembling modern civilization. The question becomes harder and more difficult, but also more specific, which is what extractions can be made circular? Can they be circular? Which have to be wound down and which are simply incompatible with a habitable planet? And then what kind of civilization do we have if those incompatible ones end? Those are probably all the questions we need to ask. Are we asking them at a state level? No. At an individual level, I think we're starting to. And I think it's that idea of what does transition look like? And, you know, right at the end of the book, I write there's a sort of Australian thinker who comes up with this concept of what he calls that it's almost like an artwork called the Great Endeavour, which is this idea about, you know, massive carbon capture infrastructure taking the place of fossil fuel infrastructure, which is about trying to repair the world. Now, it's fanciful, possibly couldn't work. I mean, I think there's a lot of issues around carbon capture, although I did travel to see the world's largest carbon capture plant in Iceland, which in a year removes about the equivalent of 700 cars worth of emissions. But it's a proof of concept. And uses energy, although the one in Iceland at least uses geothermal energy, so it's renewable. So this idea of trying to develop this kind of carbon capture technology, if it can be done with renewable energy sources on some vast scale, could that be a workable thing? Maybe it could. And in a way, the way the Australian conceptual artist presents it is exactly like those pictures that were on the wall of my dining room when I was a child. So there's nothing terrifying about it to me. Could I imagine my father have worked in carbon extraction, you know, that type of carbon CO2 extraction rather than hydrocarbon extraction? Yes, he didn't care. He was an engineer. It wasn't about the oil. His thrill was the technological challenge. So if there's a reorientation that's thinking, well, how do we make things circular? How do we try and repair? How does repair develop as an industry?

0: All of these things are possible. All of these things are happening. I think the difficulty is the scale they're happening at. Facing the scale of the extractive industries, that's the massive imbalance. And if that can start to shift, and it has to, and it is starting to shift, questions can't shift fast enough. And I don't have the answer to that question.
1: And of course, there are many other approaches to carbon capture that don't require huge industrial.
0: Planting a tree is one. That's a good one.
1: Or in general, regenerative agriculture, the use of green concrete to imitate the natural weathering geological processes of capturing carbon. There are many, but I think the larger point that you make here is that it is a great endeavor that we need to focus on as a central issue of our time. And your book is a wonderful introduction to that, The Vanishing Earth, Dispatches from the Frontiers of Extraction. James Crawford, it's been a privilege to talk with you about this important book.
0: Thank you.
1: James Crawford is the author of 10 books in addition to The Vanishing Earth, including the critically acclaimed The Edge of the Plane: How Borders Make and Break Our World. Next up, 9/11 happened 25 years ago, but long before that, people were imagining catastrophe befalling the Big Apple. We'll air an excerpt from my 2009 conversation with Max Page about his book, The City's End. That's after the break. Don't go away.

0: Bruce Springsteen's Elegy for the 9/11 Firefighters, Into the Fire. Welcome back to Writer's Voice. I'm Francesca Rhiannon. 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This week marks 25 years since the attacks of September 11, 2001. For generations before the Twin Towers actually fell, Americans had imagined New York destroyed by everything from nuclear war and meteors to floods and climate catastrophe. In 2009, I spoke with architectural historian Max Page about his book, The City's End, Two Centuries of Fantasies, Fears, and Premonitions of New York's Destruction. Page had actually begun the project before 9/11. In fact, he finished a proposal for an exhibition about the imagined destruction of New York on September 10, 2001. Here's an excerpt from that conversation about what our fantasies of New York's destruction tell us about the city and about ourselves. This week marks the 8th anniversary of the 9/11 attacks. But before Al-Qaeda's jets crashed into the Twin Towers in the real world, millions of players of the software game Flight Simulator had crashed their fantasy jets into the same towers for years. Before that, King Kong threatened New York. The city's been destroyed by flood, a sudden ice age, aliens from other planets, nuclear war, and so on. All in the imagination of American writers, filmmakers, and artists. What is it about the city, as New Yorkers refer to it, that excites such fantasies of destruction? That's what my guest Max Page explores in his gorgeously illustrated book, The City's End: Two Centuries of Fantasies, Fears, and Premonitions of New York's Destruction. Max Page, welcome to Writer's Voice.
1: Thank you very much for having me.
0: Did 9/11 prompt you to write this book, or had you already started on it before that?
1: I had started on it before that. I had written my first book had a sort of a similar title called The Creative Destruction of Manhattan, which is about how the city was regularly, normally destroyed by the workings of the real estate market and slum clearance and city planning. When I finished that book, I spoke to someone at the New York Historical Society, and I said, I have so many wonderful fictional imaginings of New York's destruction. Maybe this would make a great exhibit. That was back in 1999 or 2000. And so we talked about that, and I actually finished the proposal for that exhibition, which was supposed to be a fun, you know, fun campy show, on September 10th, 2001.
0: That's really uncanny. And so, I mean, of course, your reactions were much more complicated than just thinking about the book on the day after that, on September 11th. But still, what were you thinking about your book as you watched and even videoed the towers come down?
1: Well, it was... Well, there's so many emotions and thoughts from that day, but what I had been thinking the night before about this fun show, you can imagine it, everyone sitting down at, you know, terminals and being able to play a video game or watching this series of destruction films, suddenly I felt embarrassed, as if suddenly the next day what I was doing was somehow, well, some would say almost treasonous, imagining and almost making fun of this disaster. So I really just put it aside. It was just like, This is no longer a project to undertake. But by 6, 8, 9 months later, I realized actually it was an important issue. It was important to understand not what caused 9/11, but what its meaning would be after that time.
0: Given what you've been writing about now all these years, the destruction of New York in the imagination, do you think that had anything to do with the choice of New York to be targeted by destruction by whoever brought down the towers, Al-Qaeda?
1: Well, famously, it was discovered among their belongings were flight simulator software, the Microsoft Flight Simulator, which I first used back in 1987, to fly through New York and, frankly, to fly into the trade centers. That was one of the things and I'm not the only one. I know that people all over the country, when you wanted to try out this new software back now 20-some years ago, you flew to New York, and then you looked to the towers. Could I fly between them? What would happen if you hit them? So in a way, New York's importance and its continued draw for people, including people imagining its end, I think certainly influenced the choice. If they want, since they wanted to make an impact, a political, a violent statement, they chose our, and I would say the world's still most important city, and those towers, which are in some ways were its symbol.
0: You say actually that in your book, The City's End, you say that every generation has its own reason for destroying New York. Why? First of all, why do we need disasters? And why do we need to imagine New York as the target of our disasters?
1: Right. Those are all the big questions I've been wrestling with. And I'll start with why New York? I mean, I think New York has been, since really the early 19th century, the city's, the nation's most important city. Even to this day, what is striking is, despite the rise of many other great cities within the United States, New York still remains kind of the center point for our economy, as we've seen in this past year, and for our culture. So that to attack New York, even fictionally, is in a way is a standard for the United States, is to attack this place. Why have we needed it? I think that to destroy the city, in New York City in particular, is to make a very strong political point about whether, and in each generation I say there was a different focus, whether it was to make a political statement or economic statement or cultural statement, but that is the most bracing way of saying this place, this civilization, has a fundamental flaw.
0: And yet you actually say that there are two themes, one dark, one light. The dark theme, you know, the city's destruction is our warning about some flaw in our civilization, as you just said. But you also say that the destruction of the city is a symbol of our homage and our love for the city. How does that work?
1: Yeah, it's interesting. I did not begin this project now a decade ago with that second, the lightness of this theme. I really did think it was a series of stories in film and software and poetry and music that was all about attacking New York and highlighting its failures. But what I came to realize, there was also this other theme, which is a love for the city that could only most powerfully be displayed and felt when you showed the city's disappearance. In other words, we showed fictionally, this is what we could lose. And as I say, one of the glories, especially of watching a film, is of course the lights come up. And so that's part of the release we always have, even with a kind of a horror movie or the like, is that in the back of your mind you have this tension and then a release because the lights come up and things are back where they were. That's what it was, I think, about an homage to New York.
0: And so in a way, what we're doing is reestablishing how important the city is to us.
1: That's exactly right.
0: Now, as you say, the theme of the destruction of New York has been longstanding, has been one in every generation, and yet it has been one of different meanings. One has been, and a very early one, the very ambivalence towards cities. I mean, after all, there's an other myth based on reality of America as being founded in the yeoman values, the rural values, the small farmer, of who we have very few of them left now these days. And the first images of New York's destruction came about in the transition from a yeoman America to a more industrial America, where the city, New York City, became a symbol of corruption and vice. Could you talk about that view of the city?
1: Right. I think that is a fundamental tension, perhaps in Western civilization, but particularly in the history of the United States, which is that in some ways it is a nation founded on cities. If you think of the Boston Tea Party and Philadelphia Independence, I mean, it's Charleston, the heart of the slave trade. I mean, it's a nation, it's an early set of colonies based on cities, but in fact, very powerful undercurrent that grows throughout the 19th century is a feeling that no, it must be a nation based in the country, on individual landholders who are independent players in this republic and not dependent people, whether slaves or workers who work in factories. So there's a very powerful tension, and in fact, one of the first great outpouring of this dystopian literature, imagining New York's destruction, I think comes in the late 19th century, as New York and other cities, great industrial cities, rise and take their place as perhaps the most important centers of commerce in the country. And there's a rebellion, and part of that rebellion comes from the countryside, such as Ignatius Donnelly in his book called Caesar's Column, which was a bestseller, and it imagined how this city, because it was so unequal in wealth between the rich and the poor, between those who owned and those who worked for salaries or for pay, that this city and the civilization would collapse. It literally would just go up in flames, and there would be a column, this column created of the dead, piled high into the sky by this radical Italian immigrant. So there's a lot of racism that goes along with this movement as well. But at the heart of it was about the fear of what it would mean to have a nation of cities and a nation of people who rented and worked for pay in cities.
0: That was an excerpt from my 2009 interview with Max Page about his book, The City's End, Two Centuries of Fantasies, Fears, and Premonitions of New York's Destruction. Go to writersvoice.net to hear the rest of that conversation. Next week on Writer's Voice, we talk with Nicholas Boggs about his acclaimed new biography of James Baldwin, Baldwin, A Love Story. It's the first major biography of James Baldwin in three decades and reveals how profoundly his personal relationships shaped his life and work. Don't miss it. That's it this week for Writer's Voice. 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And don't forget to subscribe, like, and link to our podcast. It really helps to spread the word about the show. I'm Francesca Rhiannon.

0: Hi, I'm Bob McDonald, host of Quirks and Quarks. Our new season kicks off this week, and we're going into the field with scientists to see what they did this summer. We'll hear about a new tick farm in Nova Scotia, hike up mountains in Uzbekistan to look for the last Neanderthals, discover moose and bears cuddling up with wildfire research equipment, and much, much more.
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3: The Île-de-France Mobilité have announced that driverless shuttles are scheduled to launch in 2028 in multiple areas of the region, with a target of 100 vehicles by 2030. There's a call for tenders in place from the Transport Authority to provide autonomous public transport in Paris-Saclay, Versailles Grand Parc and Saint-Quentin-en-Yvelines. The SNCF and the manufacturer Alstom has announced that the TGV-M will enter service on the Paris to Marseille route sometime in autumn this year. It was due to operate before the 2024 Olympic Games in Paris, but was postponed to last year. Disagreements between the manufacturer and the operator pushed it to July 2026, with a final announcement of the line running in the upcoming season. A Maison de la Nature in Seine-et-Marne is hosting the fourth edition of the Ecological Transition Festival today. The event features around 30 workshops and fun activities for young and old alike. Estelle Podevin is the project manager and she says, "We want to create a festive village." The event runs from 2 to 6pm in Ferrières-en-Brie. An electric cane lorry by the company AEP is aiming to set a new Guinness World Record in the Val d'Oise, having a crane mounted on a 100% electric heavy-duty truck. The maintenance company, Electrum, is working in partnership with Volvo Trucks and Fassi to not only set a record, but also inspire other companies to use the environmentally conscious equipment. Céline Dion is returning to stage today for the first concert of her series in the capital. She has received an unusual invitation, though. The mayor of Tourouvre-au-Perche asked her to visit his town, as according to several genealogists, some of the singer's ancestors were from that town in Normandy. That's all for now. I'm Cammy Abadi, and this is WRP News.
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9: Hey, thank you so much, Elena Passarello. Thanks to all of our listeners for tuning in from all over this great country. We have a heck of a show in store for you this week. Some old friends of the program are swinging by, but we've got to start things off the way we always do with a little round of the best news we heard all week. This is our reminder that there is occasionally good news happening in the world that we live in. And we found it for you, and we're going to tell you about it. Lainer, what is the best news that you heard all week?
5: I hope you're sitting down, Burbank.
9: I always am.
5: Yeah, me too. Well, my best news is political in nature.
6: And it's still a best news. It's about a bill that was ratified into law called the Explore Act, which passed the House and the Senate back in 2024. But the past couple of years, it's been ramping up and becoming a real thing. And what the Explore Act is an encouragement for our national parks to become more accessible. So using technology and information systems to allow as many people of various abilities to come to America's national parks as possible. It was a bipartisan effort. And one of the things that we're seeing now that's a result of the Explore Act is Zion National Park just got this thing, the first of a few, hopefully. It's a new all-terrain wheelchair. It's called the Extreme Modus All-Terrain, the ultimate off-road wheelchair.
9: Heck yeah.
6: It was amazing. I looked this bad boy up and it's, you know, like several thousand dollars, depending on what model you have. I don't know what kind the government has invested in, but it looks like a straight up hog. It's got these two big back wheels and then a big, huge front power wheel. So it's like a tripod kind of a situation. And it's a pushable one. But on Zion Park's website, they had a picture of a park employee like manipulating one down a really difficult looking set of kind of natural earth stairs. It goes on sand. It goes on snow. It goes on dirt. It goes on mud. It goes basically like 16 of the 20 trails in Zion it can handle. This is a first come, first serve chair that's available to anyone. It comes with a parking pass. I don't think you call to reserve. I think you just kind of show up, and they're hoping to get more of those. And one of the reasons why I think this is such incredible news, obviously it means more people get to see the national parks, but you know, a quarter of the US population is considered disabled. And it's just such a reality that, you know, none of us are going to have the same body that we have now for the rest of our lives. We're all going to live with changing abilities. So I just love the idea that people are considering this very significant portion of the population and advocating for them so that they can have fun and see the world and appreciate the environment and love nature without the barriers that make that a lot less plausible.
9: Glad to hear more people are going to get to enjoy all of the various parts of Zion National Park. The best news that I saw this week takes us to West Hollywood. Elena, have you heard about the WeHo Pig?
6: No.
9: Well, as so many things in my life arrive upon my consciousness, this was by way of TikTok. I saw a guy on a bike. Well, it's really his perspective. So you just are looking at a small pig that is running through the streets of West Hollywood. And the guy who's on his bike, which is like an e-bike, is following behind the pig. His name was Jamal Harrison, by the way. And he's just saying, there's a pig in West Hollywood. We got to catch the pig. Come back, pig. He is following the pig as it's running through West Hollywood, barely avoiding cars and people and all these kinds of things. And he's keeping up with it because he's on his bike. Amazingly, they were able to corral this little, they think it's an 11-week-old pig, and get it safely to an animal shelter there in the area. And so the pig was staying there, and there was news stories about it. The video of this guy chasing the pig went viral. And the owners of the pig had, I think it was like 5 or 6 days to identify themselves and come and claim their little pig. They couldn't figure out whose pig this was. And so eventually the pig went up for adoption. And you know who adopted the pig? Are you familiar, Elena, with such songs as If I Could Turn Back Time by Cher, or Because You Loved Me by Celine Dion, or Nothing's Gonna Stop Us Now by Starship, or even
6: Oh My God,
9: I Don't Want to Miss a Thing by Aerosmith.
6: Yes.
9: Diane Warren. The songwriter of those and many other songs adopted the WeHo Pig, her animal rescue that she runs, won the auction. It's an auction because, of course, they're also trying to raise money. So this is a good thing. They outbid everyone else to get the WeHo Pig, who will now be living out its days with the woman who brought us such songs as Rhythm of the Night by DeBarge.
6: She better write a song about that pig. To the beat of the rhythm of the pig.
9: Until then, that is the best news I heard all week. You're tuned to LiveWire. Our first guest is a TV producer and writer whose credits include Scrubs, The Boondocks, and Mixed-ish. She's also the author of two best-selling comedic memoirs, The Broke Diaries and Mixed. And her skills as a comedic memoirist really got a workout when she took on her latest book. It's called Good Grief, Pass the Bread, Mom is Dead, which details her life trying to take care of her mom and her own sanity after her mom's cancer diagnosis. This book somehow manages to find an immense amount of humor in the midst of a very, very tragic year of her life. This is Angela Nissel, recorded live at the Alberta Rose Theater in Portland, Oregon. Angela, welcome to the show.
7: Thank you.
9: Okay, let's kind of start our conversation where this book starts, which is you're back in Philly where you grew up. You're visiting your mom for Christmas, which is kind of the tradition. And you did not know at the time that she had cancer. And she did not know at the time that your television career was sort of stalling out a little bit. Well, first of all, how did these various cats get let out of these various bags for both of you?
7: Mothers lie so much. My mom was a nurse, and when she had cancer, she did everything to try to conceal it from me. She also married a crazy man, which is in the book, and she tried to conceal that from me too. Finally, because I gave her a really horrible Christmas present, which I thought was great. She used to wear heavy hoop earrings in the 70s, I guess people did.
9: Yeah.
7: And one of them ripped and she missed her hoop earrings. So I'm like, congratulations, I got you a surgery for your ear. And she's like, I already got a surgery. I'm like, what kind of surgery? Just a little one. And she kept lying.
9: And then like we go a year later in the book and now you're back there. So you found out that she had cancer, but she was telling you it was going to be fine. Her no good husband was saying it's going to be fine. Well, first of all, he tries to hit your brother with a hammer, which turns out to be kind of a good thing.
7: It was awesome. Thank God he did that.
9: Because he had to go to jail for a long weekend and you could start this plot to get your mom out of there.
7: Yes. My plan was to rescue my mom and cure cancer.
9: a modest proposal.
7: My life was kind of falling apart at that point. I was 35. I was divorced. I didn't have a job. I was losing my home. And so when my mom finally said, I have cancer, for some reason in my brain, I was like, that's the one. I can cure that one. I can fix
9: it. I see. But so at this point, your mom was really, really, really sick. And you decided, okay, I'm going to get her back to LA with me. Even though, like you said, at that moment, your life was not going super great. Like, I mean, were you worried about what was going to happen when you got to Los Angeles with her?
7: Not only was I worried, the worst thing I thought could ever happen when she landed with and came to my house happened. I don't know if people are familiar with the foreclosure process on a home, but one day there's a man standing outside of your home taking pictures, I guess, to make sure you don't burn it down before they can take it from you. And so I'm pulling up with my mom in Los Angeles, and there's a man taking pictures of my house. And I lied. And I said, "Ooh, that's just paparazzi. Get ready to live in LA. Live the good life."
9: Right? Because she had really been so proud of you. And you had worked on the TV show Scrubs, which everybody loves. And she was so proud of her daughter, this big, successful Hollywood writer, producer. So obviously, it was like for you very important that she continued to believe that. Could you kind of describe the relationship that you had with your mom? There's obviously a tremendous amount of love there, but also you were raised in different eras and had a different set of circumstances around your lives.
7: Yes. My mom, she came of age she was born in 1946. And when she came of age, she saw girls her color getting spit on and just sitting on the back of the bus trying to get to work, and you can't even do that because people are calling you names. And she went down and she fought in the civil rights era. And so for her, having access to education and a job, especially a job with a pension, was something that was always kept from her. So to my mom, whenever I talked to her, she was very much like, how's the job? How's work? Because that's what made you successful in America, and that was what was kept from her generation. And so for her to have gone through everything she did in the 60s and coming up, for me to not have a job for a week was like the entire civil rights movement failed.
9: But no pressure.
7: Yeah.
9: You're listening to Livewire from PRX. We are talking to the writer Angela Nissel about her latest book, Good Grief, Pass the Bread, Mom is Dead. Don't go anywhere. When we come back from this short break, Angela will tell us about what she considers to be the worst billboard in Los Angeles. And I used to live in LA, and that is really saying something, because they got a lot of very lame billboards. Anyway, more LiveWire in just a moment.
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9: Welcome back to LiveWire from PRX. I'm your host, Luke Burbank, here with Elena Passarello. We are talking to Angela Nissel about her memoir, Good Grief, Pass the Bread, Mom is Dead. We recorded this at the Alberta Rose Theater in Portland, Oregon. Check it out. Your mom's actual time in Los Angeles was pretty brief because her illness was really, really advanced. And I know that even though you've written about it and I guess maybe reprocessed it, it still must be sort of a blur. What do you remember about that time of her being in your home and reaching the end of her life?
13: I remember it being the actual best time of my life because we're all working so hard. We're all so concentrated on, like you said, keeping up those appearances. And when you know that you have an exact expiration date, it makes things so much more vulnerable and real. And so for the first time in her life, I saw her just sitting, watching birds, watching trees, reading poems to each other. It was the type of mother-daughter relationship I wish we could have had more of. But I cherish those last 6 weeks I had with her so much.
9: You know, your mom did pass away, but that's like the midpoint of the book, which to me, it's like this is really a book about your relationship with her, but also a book about your relationship with grief, because that's the second half of the book.
13: Yeah, it was a lot of customer service while you're crying. Like, I feel so bad for people now. This was 15 years ago. I had to talk to people online about, can you please cancel my mother's credit card? And I would say things like, they would say, what's the reason? She's dead. Don't say that. Hung up.
9: Like it was a threat or something.
13: Yes, exactly. The chat bots were programmed to hang up if you said certain words. I'm like, how can I say this without triggering it, but tell the truth? And no one told me it would be so much paperwork. They should have a service that just someone comes in and does that for you. And that people would bring up the worst moments of your life because they don't know what else to say.
9: Yeah. You developed a real hate relationship with a billboard in your neighborhood. And they still have these everywhere in LA. Every time I'm there, I see them. And they're supposed to be inspirational. It's like a violin prodigy or somebody doing something amazing. And then it says, courage, pass it on. Or resilience, pass it on. And why was that something that was bugging you in those days?
13: Because they decided to put up a billboard that had a young girl, maybe 16, surfing, and her caption was, she beat cancer. Perseverance, pass it on. Right, you guys? I'm like, my mom tried to persevere. I just took it as such a punch in the face.
9: I know people who've lost loved ones to cancer who have a really hard time with that framing of like, you're kicking its ass, you're fighting it. And of course, whatever people need to do personally to align themselves with this challenge, that's of course fine. But this idea that if someone passes away from it, they didn't kick its ass enough, it's got to be tough for the people that love them.
13: Exactly. And I think just as a society, we need to look at the words we use around it because we celebrate survivors and we say, kick its butt. It's not a boxing match, it's just a deadly disease. So whatever way you feel like you need to deal with it, deal with it. You know, just don't make it seem like you need to knock somebody out while you're suffering.
9: Yeah. One of the things that you write about in the book too is that in your, I think it was your 20s, you had a period where you had very, very intense depression. And in fact, you were hospitalized. And were you in the hospital that your mom also worked at or next to where you're close to where your mom, what was the proximity of that whole thing?
13: A couple floors away.
9: Wow. What was that like for you? What was that like for your relationship with your mom?
13: Oh, yeah. You talk about disappointment. It was very, again, my mom and I are from very different generations. Mm-hmm. And for her, it was either a failure in raising me or a failure for me to have a close and comfortable relationship with Jesus.
14: Oh, because she was very, yes, very Christian. Very church was a central part of her life. You said, yes, her hat collection was bigger than everything else.
13: It was amazing.
14: In her.
13: Yes.
6: Wow.
14: But I think she also had friends, you write in the book, who would come up to you and say she visited you, you know, and they knew that she cared so much about you. And when you were hospitalized, she was visiting you, even though this was hard for her probably to wrap her mind around. You know, it sounds like she did in her own way really try to show up for you.
13: Yeah, she totally showed up for me. And I think as a child, I had a certain way and a certain thing that I learned about mental illness that I wanted her to show up in a different way, you know.
14: Yeah.
13: And so it was, yes, she showed up and she tried. But I think for her coming up, again, it was, I've given her so many opportunities, and no one in my generation was depressed and on Prozac because you didn't have it. I'm sure a lot of you would be.
14: Yeah.
13: So it was, she showed up in the best possible way that she could.
14: Chapter 16 of the book is titled Short Psychotic Break. I think it's when you decide to reach out to a psychic therapist.
13: Because if you're grieving...
14: This is after your mother has passed
13: away.
14: Yes.
13: If you're grieving... And you go on online grief groups, people are like, when feathers appear, your loved ones are near, and they say all these things. And I literally volunteered at an animal rescue and did not see one feather. And so, so I call this woman who is supposed to channel my mom, and long story short, she ended up channeling the wrong person.
14: Honestly, it felt like she was really channeling a black maternal stereotype.
13: Yes.
14: Like, she was like, and when you get together for Soul Food Sunday, which was not a thing your mom did.
13: My mom never, we had greens from a can. Like, my mom could not cook. Like, so she said those were literally her final words, the psychic. And she was so proud of those words. Oof. Make sure you save a seat for your mom. It's Soul Food Sunday. And I'm thinking, my mom always got takeout and used microwave food. And
14: it's probably like a cheesesteak from Pat and Gino's.
13: Exactly. And we never hardly ate together. She worked too much.
14: Yeah. So,
13: like, I don't know what seat to save. But I just said thank you and I paid.
14: The epilogue of this book, I think, is really helpful because you sort of just talk about your experience and also things that you wish you would have known about when you were at the very beginning of this journey of grief and stuff. I guess if there's somebody, you know, hundreds of thousands of people are going to hear this on the radio. If there's somebody out there who's dealing with grief right now, who's just maybe getting into it, is there anything that you can share with them or something you wish you would have known 15 years ago when you were at the very beginning of it?
13: I wish as a woman I had learned more to have boundaries and to feel comfortable telling people what I needed. Mm. Because during grief, there's a lot of making other people comfortable when you're uncomfortable, when they say silly things to you or when they hang up on you because you said the word death. Yeah. And I really wish I had to work that muscle beforehand so that I could say, that's not helpful right now, or that is helpful.
14: Yeah. So basically boundaries and trying to figure out a way to take care of yourself, one's self in the midst of this, because that was something I was struck by in the book is how much after your mom passed away, you're trying to manage other people's experiences,
6: yeah,
14: whether it's people who want to have a memorial in Philadelphia, whether it's just like, you know, her no good ex-husband.
13: I was struck by how much we as a society put on grieving people because my experience with it was just, oh, I'm so sorry they passed, and you get to walk away.
14: Yeah.
13: But no, the emotional load and the paperwork load was more than I ever, ever expected.
14: Yeah. Well, I want to mention, too, that the book is very funny. As you could tell, hearing Angela talk and with Angela's career, which, by the way, has bounced back fine. Job stuff, cool. Everything is cool now.
6: They took that billboard down.
14: The billboard has been torched to the ground. So things have turned out okay, but the book is quite a journey. It's Good Grief, Pass the Bread, Mom is Dead by Angela Nissel. Angela, thank you so much for coming on LiveWire.
13: Thank you so much.
14: That was Angela Nissel, recorded at the Alberta Rose Theater in Portland, Oregon. Her memoir, Good Grief, Pass the Bread, Mom is Dead, is out and available right now. You're tuned in to LiveWire. Our next guest is a writer whose wit and vulnerability have earned her a legion of very, very engaged fans, including me. This is all thanks to her columns and her New York Times memoir, Shrill, which was adapted into the Hulu series that we all watched. It also turned her into a sort of beacon for women who felt that maybe they had been apologizing for themselves for too long. But here's the thing about being someone else's symbol of self-actualization. It doesn't always match your inner life, which is an experience that she explores in her new memoir, Adult Braces, Driving Myself Sane, which involves a cross-country road trip that she took as her marriage and her sense of self were hanging by a thread. The result is something that is honest and funny and heartbreaking, and also something that the internet really took notice of, as we're going to discuss. This is Lindy West, recorded live at the Patricia Reeser Center for the Arts in Beaverton, Oregon. Lindy, welcome to the program.
7: Thank you for having me.
14: It's so great to see you. You're one of our favorite guests. You're one of my oldest friends in adult life who also does this kind of sort of work and media stuff. So I feel like we get to talk to you a lot, but it's never enough. Let's start at the kind of beginning of this book. The jumping off point appears to be a lie perpetrated by the Beach Boys and by, as you point out, the worst Beach Boy, Mike Love.
7: That's right.
14: How did this start?
7: So when I was little, I had a lot of VHS tapes that were sort of like garbage taped off the TV at random. And on one of these tapes, there was a little video of the Muppets singing the song Kokomo. Uh-huh. Kermit sings it, and then the Muppets act it out. And I was like, and I knew nothing of the boys from the beach at that time. I didn't know anything about Mike Love. And I heard the song, and I was like, that's the greatest song I've ever heard in my life. No need to make any more songs.
14: Yeah.
7: It's settled.
14: Aruba, Jamaica, ooh, I want to take you.
7: Oh. Bermuda, Bahama, come on, pretty mama.
14: Yeah, yeah.
7: It's like, there was so much adventure in it, you know?
14: Yeah.
7: I love a list.
14: Mm-hmm. So you had this dream of Kokomo in your head, and then when you hit a pretty difficult point in your life, in your personal life, you thought, well, I'll just drive to Kokomo before finding out.
7: Yeah, there is no such thing.
14: Yeah.
7: There's no such place. Mike Love lied.
14: Yeah.
7: The big conceit of the book is I have this moment where I'm like in crisis. And then I was like, oh, I know to cure my malaise, I have to go to Kokomo and I shall drive there in a van. So then I Google mapped it. I don't know. I was like, how long does it take to get to Kokomo? And the internet was like, to get where? And it was like, Mike Love made it up. And so then, I drove, just went to Key West instead, which was fine.
14: Now, what was kind of going on in your personal life that had you feeling like you needed to just kind of get out of town?
7: Yeah. So, I mean, to be honest, to pull back the curtain, I kind of compressed the timeline. What happened was 2012.
14: Nice. It's really compressed.
6: Beach Boys Kokomo was on the radio.
7: Yeah. No, but basically, like, for the length of my relationship, which now I've been with my husband for 15 years, for the whole time, we like technically had sort of a non-monog situation, you know?
14: That's non-monogamous for people that aren't cool.
7: If you're
14: in
7: not
14: the know.
7: Like from the subculture like I am. But we had just like never really carpe'd the DM. So he would be like, hey, I think we should discuss this. Mm-hmm. And I would be like, if we do, I'll die. And he was like, okay, well, do you want to like break up or stay together? And I would be like, if we break up, I'll die, FYI. And so then it just sort of like became this like large communication problem that lasted a long time. And then eventually I was like, look, if you have any relationships with anyone else, I just don't want to know about it because we have our nice life. We're like actually very happy. There's just this sort of thing where I'm not sure how I feel about it.
14: Because before you got married, right, Aham, your husband, said to you, I am polyamorous. I'm not ever going to be. And you were, as you write in the book, very skeptical of that. It wasn't something you thought you wanted for your life, but you wanted to be with him more than you wanted to push back on this thing.
7: Yeah, I mean, at the very beginning, I was, because he said it like day one, you know, and I was like, yeah, me too. I also have other boyfriends. You know, like, I was like, yeah. And then eventually I didn't have other boyfriends. And then I was like, I didn't know how to get there. And I just felt like I was sort of busy and stressed already. Yeah. And I was like, this seems like a whole thing. So I really avoided it in a toxic manner.
14: Well, and one of the things you write about in the book was that, because at that time you didn't want Aham to pursue his kind of polyamory. You thought, I will be such a martyr.
7: Right.
14: I will earn so much money for this family and give up so much of my own happiness that if he were to act on this, he would be a terrible person.
7: Yes. A good idea, right?
14: Yeah. I don't see any flaws in that plan.
7: A good idea to hold your spouse hostage. No, I mean, I didn't really think of it, I think, so explicitly, but I was just like, you know, I think as a person, as like a fat lady, I didn't have super high self-esteem in certain ways. And I was like, you know, I didn't know how to interpret this sort of stated desire of his as anything but me being deficient. And so the only way I knew how to respond to it was to, yeah, like try to be perfect angel in kind of a manipulative, I see now a kind of a manipulative way. Mm. And that's not to say that, look, mistakes were made on both sides, which you can read about in the book, Adult Braces.
14: Yes.
7: But yeah, I think, I didn't understand until I started going to therapy that controlling people through guilt is still controlling people, you know?
14: Yeah.
7: Even if you're doing it in a way that feels sneaky.
14: Right. Well, so you get out onto the road and you have not been on the road for like that long. Is it what, maybe 11 hours or something?
7: Yeah.
14: And you get a call from your husband who says, I need to go to the hospital. I'm having gastroenterological issues.
7: Yeah.
14: And the person who's going to come take care of him is a woman named Roya, who he's been having a relationship as well, which was kind of something that was initially really, really hard for you.
7: Yeah. So when I say I compressed the timeline, I think that the way people read the book is like, my husband was like, I have a secret girlfriend. And then I was like, I'm leaving. But it was really, there were like 2 years in between where we like went to couples therapy for like twice a week for so long. And then, so like I knew about Roya. I had really settled into it and I was like actually feeling okay, but I was having, for many other reasons, like I got to get out of my life. And so, yeah, so I leave and then Aham's intestines explode. And I was like, okay, I'm going to hop behind the wheel and I'll head home. And then he was like, no, Roya's going to come. And she had sent me this very nice text being like, have a good time on your trip. You know, I know it's going to be hard to be away, but I hope you have she sent me like a very like evolved, beautiful, kind text. And I was like, yeah, whatever. But yeah, so then
14: for the radio
7: like,
14: listeners, Lindy did a motion with her hand that I don't actually know what it was, but the audience seemed to like it.
7: And then Aham was like, "Don't ruin your trip just because I ate too much fiber," you know?
14: Yeah.
7: Like, or not enough. They don't exactly know what diverticulitis is. So in the backlash of the book, people read this moment as a cruelty that Aham did to me, when that's not how it felt at all. I was like, I'm going to come back, which was a toxic impulse. Like, I'm going to ruin my trip so that this other part of our life doesn't become more real, you know? Mm-hmm. And I didn't want to go home. I didn't want to go home and sit at the hospital
14: with a constipated guy.
7: With a constipated guy who only maybe needed surgery. Like, and Aham was like, please don't do it. Please, like, this trip meant a lot to me. And he knew that. And he was like, please stay on your trip. Roya can come sit in the hospital next to a constipated guy. And she did.
14: Yeah. We're talking to Lindy West here on LiveWire this week about her new book, Adult Braces, Driving Myself Sane. I mean, the book is kind of part, it's sort of part travel log. It's part, obviously, you just working through a lot of your own feelings about yourself and about your marriage and about non-monogamy. I had received the advance copy of the book And I had not yet sat down to read it, but that was roughly the same week that the internet decided to completely explode, or at least the part of the internet that I look at, about this book. The people that were very, I guess, sort of critical slash defensive of you were saying, well, this person has, you know, been sort of like brainwashed, or she's just pretending that that she's become comfortable and in fact values this relationship with Roya and her husband. Well, I guess you're not used to having people on the internet come for you and be mean, but those are like trolls. Those are like trolls who just didn't like you existing. These are like your people.
7: Yeah.
14: What was that like for you?
7: It sucks really bad. Yeah. I hated it so much. I'm very good at dealing with bad people who don't like me. I used to say this when I wrote like political op-eds. Like, I don't care if a million trolls leave a horrible comment, but if someone in good faith says, you messed this up, you know, this take is wrong and harmful. I mean, that's the guess I'll die. Like, that's the worst feeling that I've ever had. And this was like that on this huge scale, except it wasn't even about politics. It was about my personal life.
14: Yeah.
7: And it might be the hardest thing I've ever been through professionally.
14: I can imagine. I mean, like, you know, when I did actually sit down and read the book, I was really struck at how honest you are in the book about obviously yourself, but also your husband. It's like, I was imagining this was going to be some weird, like free pass. No. And then the other thing is, he reads all these chapters before you send them to the publisher, right? What is it like to hand him the chapter where you're calling him like kind of an
7: Honestly, his main piece of feedback was that I wasn't mean enough. He almost predicted, like, he was like, if you are soft on me, because we're now, what, 5, 6 years, 7 years down the line from when this was all actually happening. He's like, if you go too easy on me, people are going to freak out and say that you're sort of sugarcoating this.
14: Because I should clarify to people, if you haven't read the book yet, you had these sort of rules around your non-monogamy, and he violated those in a pretty extreme way that was hurtful to you, not because of the non-monogamy, but because of how it happened. But you talk about that in the book.
7: Yeah. And it also is a really big tangled knot of like both of us talking past each other and not being honest. And this is what the book is about. Like, I just don't know what to say to like, yes, I was also mad. It's in the book.
6: You're being mad in the book.
7: The book is mad.
14: It's really mad.
7: But then also the thing that was really disorienting to me was sort of realizing that people were not ready to meet me at the finish line where I had ended up, you know?
14: Yeah.
7: And I don't know if that's a failure of my writing or other people's own baggage or what, or some combination. But it was really weird because all my other books, when they were about to come out, I was like, oh boy, I don't know if this book is good. I'm scared. I don't want to deal with this. I hope no one reads this. This book, I was like, oh boy, this book is great. I can't wait for this book to come out. Everybody's going to love it. Everyone's going to say 10 out of 10. No notes. This book rocks. I was like looking with confidence. I was like, I'm not even afraid of my Goodreads page.
6: Wow.
7: Yeah. And that I truly.
14: Only this crowd would get that joke, by the way.
7: And I feel kind of silly, but I really was taken by surprise.
14: Well, can I just say, it's a really well-written book.
7: Thanks.
14: I think it's your best book.
7: Thank you.
14: And like, I can understand why your thought was like, wow, I really nailed this one.
7: Thank you. And the other thing that was weird is everyone was like, oh, this book was such a freaking bummer. I was like, it's...
14: Listen, somebody just yelled it's funny from the audience, so that means it must be funny.
7: Well, my perception of my own book was that it's a really joyful, funny book.
14: Yeah.
7: And then people were like, this is such a slog, DNF, this woman needs therapy. First of all, you DNF'd, but don't worry, I'm in it.
6: Do you think it's hard for people to read unfinished stories? Sometimes I just wonder if we're just taught to want this narrative, and we're taught to want this fixed person, and we're this fixed relationship, and like,
7: yeah,
6: that's not what writing is. That's not what book is, you know, like book is, this is me now or close to now, and I'm going to do what I can to show the knot. Right.
7: Right. Yeah. And I got mixed feedback. I got both critiques. Like, some people were like,

0: was like, it's a very personal book. Mm-hmm. It's very vulnerable. And usually vulnerability works really well for me as kind of a shield. Like people do maybe take a moment to think, when someone has laid themselves bare, usually people say, oh, I'm going to be gentle with that person. Mm-hmm. And I really exploit that. And it didn't work this time at all. And I don't know. It was just so weird because people kept being like account for all of these things all these suspicions that I have about your marriage, and I want receipts, and people were demanding all like more details. And I was like, I didn't give you enough.
1: Yeah.
0: I gave you so much in this book.
1: Yeah.
0: But there was just this hunger for more because it was fun.
1: Yeah. You're listening to LiveWire from PRX. We're talking to Lindy West about her latest book, Adult Braces. We do have to take a very quick break here at the Patricia Research Center for the Arts, but stay with us. More LiveWire in just a moment.
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0: Welcome back to Livewire from PRX. I'm Luke Burbank here with Elena Passarello. We're at the Reeser in Beaverton this week talking to our friend Lindy West about her latest book, Adult Braces, Driving Myself Sane. Actually, Lindy, it is a road trip book, as we've talked about, and we were thinking that, you know, you've spent a lot of time on the road. You might be sort of our special expert on the topic. You drove from Seattle to Key West, and you talk about a lot of places that you actually stopped in the book, including the Precious Moments Chapel in Carthage, Missouri, which is as unhinged as it sounds. Yeah.
1: Mm-hmm. Little, it's a real church, but everything is Precious Moments figurines.
0: Reenacting scenes from the Bible. Yeah. They don't do the crucifixion, do they?
1: Yes!
0: Oh.
1: They do it all!
0: Ay, ay, ay. So we know that you've seen a lot out there on the road, Lindy, and we thought we would do this little exercise regarding American roadside attractions. Okay, some of these are real. Some of these we made up. We'd like you to try to guess if the place we're telling you about, the roadside attraction, is real, and then whether or not, if it's real, would you actually want to go pull off the road and check this out?
1: Okay.
0: We're calling this little exercise smash the brakes or pass.
1: Okay.
0: Smash or pass. Okay, so here's the first one. The National Mustard Museum in Middleton, Wisconsin. Over 6,700 mustards from 70 countries. Free admission.
1: I believe that to be real.
0: It is absolutely real.
1: And so, I would smash the brakes.
0: Absolutely. I have been to the National Mustard Museum, and it is as great as it sounds. I spent, I think, between $100 and $200 on mustard in the gift shop and had it mailed to my house.
1: Do they offer memberships? Because
0: I didn't even ask. How about this? Barney Smith's Toilet Seat Art Museum in Colony, Texas. Is this a real place with over 1,400 decorated toilet seats created by a retired plumber over 70 years ago? One of the toilet seats is made with a fragment of the Challenger space shuttle.
1: Luke, that's a real place.
2: Yeah.
0: It sure is.
1: Yeah.
0: Would you smash the brakes?
1: Obviously.
0: I mean.
1: Obviously.
0: A retired plumber. That's, to me, the dazzling detail that I love.
1: That's a good one.
0: Okay. Is this a real place? The Vent Haven Museum in Fort Mitchell, Kentucky. The world's only ventriloquist museum. Over 1,000 dummies sit in rooms waiting for visitors. Is this real? The Vent Haven Museum. 1,000 ventriloquist dummies sitting in rooms waiting for you.
1: I feel like the name is too weird for you to have made it up.
0: Yeah.
1: Vent Haven.
0: Yeah.
1: I'm going to say it's real.
0: You're absolutely right. It's real. Would you smash the brakes, or would you just keep on moving past those thousands?
1: I would keep on rolling.
0: Yeah. Smart.
1: That's 1,001 too many dummies in a room for me.
0: How about the Institute?

0: Institute for Unfinished Craft Projects in Provo, Utah. A museum of half-completed quilts, abandoned scrapbooks, and knitting projects that never made it past the first row.
1: That's fake.
0: It is fake. You're okay. Absolutely right. Would you go to that, though, or would it just give you agita to see something that we've all done, which is start a project and not finish it?
1: I would go to it. I would go to it. They should have that, but it should be like, you know, like you can take
2: finish
1: someone
2: it.
1: Else's project and finish,
2: finish it.
1: Finish it. Yeah.
2: And leave your own.
1: Yeah.
0: That's actually a good idea.
1: Right?
0: How about the world's largest collection of refrigerator magnets in Gatlinburg, Tennessee? Mm. Over 14,000 magnets organized by sentiment, including a separate wing for magnets that are lewd. As in risque.
1: Ooh. I think that's real.
0: That is fake.
1: No, I want to go see
0: I know,
1: the
0: I wanted
1: magnets.
0: To. I know.
1: I was going to say fake until you said the lewd room, and then yeah. I thought, ooh.
0: I can imagine lewd. It's like the back of the like video store when
1: yeah.
0: I was a kid with the beaded curtain. Go back to look at the lewd refrigerator magnets.
1: I thought maybe I could manifest it being real.
0: All right. How about the International Banana Museum? In Mecca, California, over 20,000 banana-themed items on display, making it the world's largest collection of banana memorabilia. Admission includes a banana. Is it real?
1: I've lost all of my compass. I don't know. The Thousand Dummies think it's real.
0: It is, in fact, a real place.
2: Wow.
1: I'm not going.
0: You're not going?
1: It's just like little items shaped like bananas.
0: It appears to be largest collection of banana memorabilia. Yeah.
2: Let's commemorate.
0: Yeah,
2: bananas.
0: Remember that banana we had? Yeah, I've got this lewd refrigerator magnet to remind me of it.
1: It is sort of inherently lewd, so I will go. Yes.
0: Okay, excellent.
1: I will go.
0: So you will smash the Banana Museum.
1: That's right.
0: Well, there you go, Lindy. Lots of ideas for your next road
1: trip.
0: And again, great job on the book. We love you.
1: I love you.
0: It's Lindy West, everyone, right here on LiveWire. That was Lindy West, recorded at the Patricia Reeser Center for the Arts in Beaverton, Oregon, right here on LiveWire. Her memoir, Adult Braces, Driving Myself Sane, is out right now. You're tuned in to LiveWire. Before we get to this week's musical performance from Pedro the Lion, we got a little preview of what we're doing next week on the show. We're going to be joined by Alexis Okeowo, who is a staff writer for The New Yorker, and will be chatting with us about her latest book. It's called Blessings and Disasters, A Story of Alabama. In the book, she looks into the complexity of her home state of Alabama. That's where she grew up, the daughter of Nigerian immigrants. Then we are going to head back to Minnesota, where, if you remember, we just were a couple of weeks ago, because we have got more Maria Bamford for you. This time, Maria is going to answer a questionnaire that she wrote for Vulture magazine. Questions like, what would your religion be if you could make up your own? Then we're going to round out the hour with a tune from Seattle's alternative music staple, Pete Droege, from his rootsy Americana latest album, Fade Away Blue. That's all coming up next week on the show, so do not miss it. In the meantime, our musical guest this week hails from Seattle, Washington, like I do, and has been playing as Pedro the Lion and also himself as Dave Bazan for over 3 decades. His latest release, Santa Cruz, covers his teenage years and early adulthood, which is a particularly notable topic to me because I was there for some of it, because Dave and I went to the same church youth group together. Pitchfork calls the album densely packed and deeply sincere, and I could not agree more. Here is Pedro the Lion, recorded live at Benaroya Hall in Seattle, Washington.

0: That was Pedro the Lion here on Livewire, recorded live at Ben Arroyo Hall in Seattle, Washington. Their album Santa Cruz is out and available right now. All right, that's going to do it for this week's episode of the show. A huge thanks to our guests, Lindy West, Angela Nissel, and Pedro the Lion.
1: Laura Haddon is our executive producer. Tim Harkins is our executive director. And our producer and editor is Melanie Sevchenko. Eben Hoffer is our technical director. Trey Hester is our assistant editor. And Ashley Park is our marketing manager.
0: Our house sound is by D. Neil Blake. And our house band is A.L. Alves, Mike Gamble, Danny Ailey, Sam Pinkerton, Ethan Fox Tucker, Rachel Brashear, and A. Walker Spring, who also composes our music. This episode was mixed by Eben Hoffer and Trey Hester.
1: 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Livewire was created by Robin Tenenbaum and Kate Sokoloff.
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1: Welcome everyone to World Radio Paris, where to go out in Paris. In this segment, we'll talk about places to eat, drink, and enjoy a sunny Sunday afternoon, and generally enjoy life in this beautiful city, especially when Paris decides to give us one of those perfect sunny afternoons. The goal of the show is simple, helping you discover new spots around the city, whether you're a long-time Parisian, newly arrived, or just visiting. I'm Clara, and I'm delighted to take you on this journey. For this week's recommendation, I want to take you to a place that combines incredible food, a beautiful atmosphere, and one of the most iconic views in Paris, Les Ombres. Located on a rooftop of Musée des Quai Branly, Jacques Chirac, right next to the Eiffel Tower, Les Ombres is a restaurant that feels truly magical. The moment you arrive, you're greeted by a breathtaking view of Paris, with the Eiffel Tower standing directly in front of you. It's one of those places where you almost have to stop for a moment, take out your phone, and appreciate how beautiful the city can be. The restaurant's name, which means the shadows, comes from the beautiful shadows created by the nearby Eiffel Tower, especially when the sunlight changes throughout the day. The menu focuses on refined French cuisine with seasonal ingredients and creative dishes. While the food is definitely a highlight, the real star of Les Ombres is the experience, enjoying a delicious meal or surrounded by one of the best views Paris has to offer. I would especially recommend visiting on a sunny day when you can sit outside on a terrace and enjoy the view of the Eiffel Tower in the daylight, or even during the evening when the city lights begin to sparkle. It's a perfect spot for celebrating a special occasion, impressing visitors, or simply treating yourself to a beautiful Parisian moment. Of course, Les Ombres is one of the special occasion restaurants, but if you're looking for a place that combines good food, architecture, and an unforgettable view, it is definitely worth adding to your Paris list. And that's it for this week's recommendations. Happy exploring, happy eating, and I see you next time. I can't wait to share around, so I hope you join me again for next episode of Where to Go Out in Paris.
0: 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WRP brings you exclusive programming from the other side of the Atlantic and from the UK all weekend long. 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
1: The Île-de-France Mobilité have announced that driverless shuttles are scheduled to launch in 2028 in multiple areas of the region, with a target of 100 vehicles by 2030. There's a call for tenders in place from the Transport Authority to provide autonomous public transport in Paris-Saclay, Versailles Grand Parc and Saint-Quentin-en-Yvelines. The SNCF and the manufacturer Alstom has announced that the TGV-M will enter service on the Paris to Marseille route sometime in autumn this year. It was due to operate before the 2024 Olympic Games in Paris, but was postponed to last year. Disagreements between the manufacturer and the operator pushed it to July 2026, with a final announcement of the line running in the upcoming season. A Maison de la Nature in Seine-et-Marne is hosting the fourth edition of the Ecological Transition Festival today. The event features around 30 workshops and fun activities for young and old alike. Estelle Podevin is the project manager and she says, "We want to create a festive village." The event runs from 2 to 6pm in Ferrières-en-Brie. An electric cane lorry by the company AEP is aiming to set a new Guinness World Record in the Val d'Oise, having a crane mounted on a 100% electric heavy-duty truck. The maintenance company, Electrum, is working in partnership with Volvo Trucks and Fassi to not only set a record, but also inspire other companies to use the environmentally conscious equipment. Céline Dion is returning to stage today for the first concert of her series in the capital. She has received an unusual invitation, though. The mayor of Tourouvre-au-Perche asked her to visit his town, as according to several genealogists, some of the singer's ancestors were from that town in Normandy. That's all for now. I'm Cammy Abadi, and this is WRP News.
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3: This is Mill Street Radio from PRX, and I'm your host, Christopher Kimball. Today, Patty Yenich shares stories and recipes from her time traveling along the U.S.-Mexico borderlands. She ate things like cowboy candy.
4: It's jalapeños or serranos that are macerated in simple syrup, and they're addicting.
3: And green spaghetti.
4: It is like a bechamel sauce that's enriched with poblano chiles and jalapeños and onion and garlic, sometimes tomatillo. 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
3: The foods of La Frontera, that's coming up later in the show. But first, we visit America's biggest night in food. Every year, the industry gets together for the James Beard Restaurant and Chef Awards. Started back in 1991 when Wolfgang Puck was named Outstanding Chef and Nancy Silverton won for pastry. That night, Rick Bayless, Jasper White, and Emeril Lagasse all took home regional awards. 35 years later, they're all considered legends. This year, Gail Simmons hosted the awards in Chicago.
5: Wow, it is a great-looking room. Good evening, everyone. Welcome to this year's James Beard Restaurant and Chef Awards. Congratulations. This is where icons are made.
3: Mill Street Radio senior producer Sarah Clapp spent the evening in the press room and spoke to honorees just moments after their big wins.
6: My name is Carrie Kawa-Harding. I'm with Johnny's Cafe in Omaha, Nebraska, and we won the Classics Award tonight.
7: And I'm Sally Kawa, the other owner.
6: We're sisters.
8: So what does it mean to be named an American Classic? How does that kind of fit into the story of your restaurant?
7: Well, we're a very long-standing restaurant, over 100 years. We're built on the backbone of the cattle industry. We're located right next to where the stockyards used to be. And so that has continued. We still hand-cut and age our beef. We're really a classic steakhouse.
6: But I think because we've been around so long, we have so many customers that come in that came in as children, like their grandparents brought them as they were bringing cattle to the stockyards. And if their grandfather or their father got a good price on a cow he was selling, then they got to go eat at Johnny's and have lunch. And then if it was a really good price, maybe they got to have dessert.
7: And, you know, where you had your prom, and where you know, you came on your first date, and where you are just kind of celebrating everyday things and some really special occasions. And we've just been like, I don't know, there's always something crazy going on. We were closed for the filming of like About Schmidt, the movie. That was a really fun thing. We were in some music videos. It was a local one, but there's always something going on. It's a very unique, beautiful restaurant, so we've always got something going on.
9: 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I am the chef and owner of Meju in Queens, New York, and I just won Best Chef New York State. We are a restaurant very strict in the ingredients that we use. 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Nothing that my Korean grandmother would not recognize as a Korean ingredient, we do not use.
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11: We're from Wild Crumb Bakery in Bozeman, Montana. I'm Swarthy, the bread manager. 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Sorry.
12: We're 65 employees packed in a very, very small bakery. 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
13: People are feral for pie.
12: I'm going to trademark that for a shirt. So.
13: Trademark pending.
12: Yeah.
14: It's become a daily spot for a lot of people. Before I started working at Crumb, it was my emotional support treat of the day. The first treat that I ever had was the Huckleberry Scone, and we sell hundreds of them. A little bit of crusty sugar on top. They're fabulous. They're my favorite.
12: Mine would be the orange pecan sticky bun, fresh out of the oven.
15: The brown butter pumpkin bread.
13: Oh my god.
15: The little mini individual ones with the brown butter maple glaze.
13: Okay, that's what I want to change my mind.
14: Yep. Wow.
16: I'm Evelyn Garcia, chef and co-owner of June in Houston, Texas, and we just won Best Chef Texas.
17: I'm Chef Henry Liu, co-owner of June in Houston, Texas, and we just won Best Chef Texas. June was always a love story of our family, our upbringing, our culture, our history. It's the American food that we understand it to be. My parents are immigrants from China. Her parents are immigrants from El Salvador and Mexico. And we just clash the worlds together.
16: I always joke around. I'm like, we have the same palate. We love the same things.
17: One of my favorite things is probably the nuegnos.
16: Yeah.
17: You know, a nuegnos is a Salvadorian pastry. It's super chewy, made with yuca, very savory. We drizzle it with piloncillo honey, which it's unrefined cane sugar from Mexico, topped with fried orange, candied salt. The flavor is unexpected. The texture is unexpected. It looks like a donut, yeah. But it's not a donut.
16: It's very confusing. If you've never had one before, and it's really funny because I'm Salvadorian, so everybody's like, "Oh, I'm so happy you put, you know, nuegos on the menu." And I was like, actually, it was Henry who really wanted the nuegos on the menu, and I think it's like one of the most proudest things. And it's funny that I always get the credit for, but it was Henry who put it on there.
18: I am Jessica Bain from the Serving Spoon Restaurant, and we were honored tonight with America's Classic.
19: Yes, and I'm Justin Johnson with the Serving Spoon. We're located in Inglewood, California. We're a family-owned business. This is my sister. The business was founded by our grandfather in 1983. Then owned by our parents, and then my sister and I, we took it over about 4 years ago. And so it's really cool to see everybody's efforts come all together and be able to be celebrated like this on a national scale. It's really, really special to us.
18: So we have customers that come in anywhere from 1 to 7 times a week. And so one, they're expecting to see some of their friends and their family members as well as the employees. And vice versa, we're expecting to see them. So that always makes it a reunion.
19: Yeah, it's pretty cool. Sometimes people come to the restaurant, not even to eat, just to say hi, just to check in on us, because like it's all love at the Serving Spoon.
8: Do you have a favorite regular you'd like to shout out right now, or someone that just makes your day when you come in?
18: You know what? Mr. Joe. Mr. Joe is a regular of ours. He is 99 right now, and he's going through a little bit of health issues. So shout out to Mr. Joe. He's a top-tier loyal spoon.
19: Yeah, we're always thinking about you, Mr. Joe.
3: Those were a few of the winners of the 2026 James Beard Awards, speaking to senior producer Sarah Clapp. Open call for the 2027 James Beard Awards begins September 30th. You can find more information at jamesbeard.org/awards. Now it's time to answer your cooking questions with my co-host, Sarah Moulton. Sarah is, of course, the star of Sarah's Weeknight Meals on public television. Her latest book is Home Cooking 101. Sarah, before we start, I have a question.
20: Okay.
3: So food TV's changed a lot, and you were there at the beginning, and we had the basic cooking shows, which you did, which I've done. We had Food Network, then we had the big competition shows, and now I guess we have the next iteration of competition shows. And we had Tony Bourdain, which was, I think, his own show. Is there any show, cooking show on television now you really like to watch or think is adding something new to the mix?
20: Well, it's funny you should ask because I don't watch food shows.
3: Oh, well, that's the perfect question.
20: But if I did, and I should, I'd watch the British Baking Show.
3: Yeah, that's still a good show.
20: Because that's pretty unique, and it's real people. It's not sort of fake real
3: people.
20: Yeah,
3: I know, I do like that. Yeah.
20: And so to me, that would be the most significant one. And I don't know why I don't. If I inadvertently end up watching a food show, even if it's a competition show, which I hate, I always learn something. So I don't know what my problem. I guess I'd rather read. Let's put it that way.
3: Okay, so let's go to the calls.
21: Yeah, let's take some calls. Welcome to Milk Street. Who's calling?
22: Hi, my name is Kim from Rhode Island.
21: How can we help you today?
22: First of all, thanks for having me on. Big fan of the show. I love to bake sweet potato muffins for my daughter, and my husband picked up some purple sweet potatoes the other day at the store, and I was looking forward to making these beautiful, bright purple sweet potato muffins for my toddler, but when I made the batter, I didn't realize that the baking soda in my standard sweet potato muffin recipe would turn them this blue-green color. I love the taste and the texture, but I'm wondering how to achieve both of those things and also keep them bright purple.
21: Jeez, that's sort of rough because we are talking about, I never know how to pronounce this, anthocyanins. You know, those are the very, very brightly colored blue, purple guys. And they do react, I mean, with acid in particular, but I guess also a base. Soda's a base. So I hate to tell you, I don't think there's any way to fix it.
22: Oh, that's a bummer.
3: Well, look, I have a 7-year-old. He just turned 7 last week, and he wants blue icing on his chocolate cake for his birthday every year. It comes out this weird color. In my household, that would be good news, not bad news.
21: Ah.
3: The only way to get around it, if it's unappetizing, is to add some color to it artificially, but I don't see how you get away. Well, I guess the other question is if you get away from making it acidic, but you need that, I assume. Do you have buttermilk in this recipe or something like that?
22: There was no buttermilk, but it did call for baking soda and baking powder.
3: Well, one thing you could try, I just spoke to a baker about this recently, that they found that this baking powder, baking soda thing is less sensitive than we think. So what if you just dump the baking soda next time, which would change the acidity, of course, and just use the baking powder, which is a combination of those two things, and see what happens? Because my guess is it may not affect the rise that much. I would just dump the soda.
21: That's a thought.
22: Interesting.
3: How much baking powder and how much baking soda is in the recipe?
22: I think it was a teaspoon of baking soda and half a teaspoon of baking powder.
3: Just use a teaspoon of baking powder. That's what I would do. And then eat them in the dark.
21: Kim, can I ask you another question?
22: Sure.
21: Do you know if what you used was something called ube, U-B-E?
22: I would assume so, although I'm not super read up on if there's a difference between what people call ube and just a purple sweet potato.
21: Ube is very popular in the Philippines. It's a purple yam. Apparently, a lot of people get frustrated because it loses its wonderful purple color. So they do cheat. I know this because we, during the pandemic, I belong to this women's culinary group. We did demos online, Zoom, to keep us going, and we had one of our members who is Filipino did a dish with ube, and she talked about this frustration, and she said sometimes what people do is they add, there's a powder or an extract that would keep it purple, but I imagine that's not the easiest thing to find, ube extract, but that might be something you want to look for, because that apparently works. You just add some.
3: I mean, was this actually tasted a lot better? Or was just this a novelty because of the color?
22: I think it was just a novelty. I mean, usually my husband just grabs regular old sweet potatoes. And when he came home with the purple ones, I thought, oh, great. They're going to taste great and they'll be this fun color. They tasted great. They just weren't the color I expected, I guess.
3: It does sound interesting. Yeah. But pH does affect color.
21: Right.
3: In vegetables. Recipes. Yeah, yeah, vegetables.
21: Yeah.
3: Anyway, Kim, thank you.
22: All right. Well, I'll try those methods. Thank
3: All right.
22: you so much.
3: Take
21: okay.
3: care. Bye.
21: Bye.
3: Welcome to Mill Street. Who's calling?
0: This is Joan from Crescent Lake, Oregon.
3: How can we help you?
0: My husband and I came across a bumper crop of matsutake mushrooms this season. They grow in the wild in Oregon, and we forage them for fun, and we just ended up with a lot of them. And we're kind of running out of ideas of what to do with them. They're pretty unique in like smell and flavor.
3: Well, they're pretty strongly flavored, right?
0: Definitely. Like they have like a cinnamon, but in like a savory, maybe pine kind of way.
3: My go-to would be to skewer them and grill them. If you're doing, you know, meat on the grill, it would go with meat. The meat can stand up to it. I would do that. Uh-huh. You know, I cook a lot of rice and you could put, you know, diced mushrooms on top with some butter or soy or mirin, whatever, and end up with sort of mushroom rice. That would work well. I think you've got to pair it with something strong. I wouldn't put it with other mushrooms. So grilling would be my, or broiling would be my go-to. The other thing is you could do, there's a trick they have in Japan. They do this with chicken thighs. It's called a 1-1-1. And so you take one part mirin, one part soy sauce, and one part sake. And you could put the mushrooms in it for 10 or 15 minutes and then throw them on the grill and grill them. That also might temper the flavor a little bit and make it better. So those are my...
0: Ooh, I love that idea. Yeah. We've been adding on to ramen, and it's a bit strong for ramen. And then we also made gohan. I think that's how you pronounce it. And that was pretty good, but there's just so much gohan.
3: Yeah, one person can take, huh?
0: So we needed some new ideas.
3: That's a great t-shirt. There's only so much gohan one person can take. Sarah?
21: Yeah. Well, I think taking it the Asian route, you know, it's loved there. Maybe doing a tempura with a interesting dipping sauce. So batter it.
0: What do you mean by interesting dipping sauce?
21: Well, something strong. You know, either an Asian dipping sauce, soy, mirin, sesame, little sesame would be nice.
3: Oyster sauce in it.
21: Yeah. Or another idea would be to bake them and glaze them with a miso glaze. Like miso, honey, soy sauce, rice vinegar. Again, sort of an Asian root.
0: These are great, you guys. I love the baking with a marinade, and I'm really loving this 1-1-1 and then a grill idea. I'm going to give those a go.
3: They'd be great in banana bread, too.
21: Just joking.
0: No, gross.
21: No.
0: I mean, it does kind of have a cinnamon scent.
3: Yeah, there you go. See?
0: They are fun to forage if you ever have the opportunity.
3: We did a story on this show many years ago about foraging mushrooms in Oregon. And the story was it was extremely competitive and almost dangerous because people, you know, had their little places in the forest. So is this something where you have to run faster than the competition or do you have your own secret place to get them?
0: I mean, we kind of have our own secret spot. And I feel like if you live up there, you have your little secret spot. It tends to be close to your house if you live in the mountains.
3: Right.
22: what you're referring to is totally correct. There are areas and it's super, super competitive. People, like, they're there one day and gone the next day, right. And so are the mushrooms.
20: You know, you might want to check out this book. I can't remember the name of the book. I remember the name of the author, Kristen Town, and it's all about foraging and recipes for mushrooms.
22: Oh, great.
20: I would definitely check it out. It's a great book.
1: Joan, it's been a pleasure.
20: Yes.
1: Thank you for calling.
22: Yeah. Thank you guys so much. This was fun.
1: Good luck foraging.
20: Yes.
1: Take care.
22: Okay. All right. Take care, you guys. Bye-bye.
20: Bye.
1: You know, one of my neighbors, a long time ago, it was 15 years ago, he stopped by in our town of Vermont, and he had this huge paper bag, and he had a hen of the woods mushroom, which was almost the size of a basketball, soccer ball. It's the size of a soccer ball.
20: Wow.
1: And that is the best. I mean, it's almost like meat. It's so dense. And sauteed or grilled.
20: Mushrooms are great.
1: That was a great gift.
20: Yes.
1: This is Milk Street Radio. If you need some inspiration in the kitchen, give us a ring, 855-426-9843, 855-426-9843, or just email us at questions@milkstreetradio.com.
20: Welcome to Milk Street. Who's calling?
2: Hey there, this is Leah, and I'm calling from Ann Arbor, Michigan.
20: Oh, yes. How nice. How can we help you?
2: Well, so when I was a kid, I'm 69 years old, and so in the early 60s, I lived in Los Angeles, and I used to get this cheesecake, and it was so different, and it was cooked on a large sheet pan, and it was quite dense and crumbly and maybe a little more cakey. It wasn't creamy. And then the only other place I've had it, I got it in Golders Green, which is a Jewish area in London, and it was in a bakery. And I love it. I've tried a few things, and it's not the same. And when I try to Google for it, I can't find anything that speaks to that as a thing on a sheet pan and, you know, the whole thing.
20: More crumbly than creamy. My gut reaction is it's a ricotta cheesecake. It's not a cream cheesecake.
2: Okay.
20: Does that sound like plausible? And I wonder if in England it might have been farmer's cheese, which is similar to ricotta. Because that has more of a crumbly texture. You know, think about it. Ricotta versus cream cheese. I believe you will be able to find a recipe for that. You just Google it. Ricotta cheesecake will come right up. Chris, what do you think?
1: Ricotta cheesecake is not going to be as wet as a regular cheesecake, and it'll be rougher textured. But it's not cake-like. So what was the texture like exactly?
2: It was like if you put a fork in it, hunks of it would come off, and they would adhere to themselves. You know, it wasn't creamy. They're like pieces.
1: I don't know this. I've never had it. I would ask, does it have any flour in it? Because maybe that is part of it. If it's a little cakey, that is, it has a little crumbly, maybe it does have some flour in it. Is that possible? I don't know.
2: Possible.
1: You know, Sarah's right. It could be right. The ricotta is the cheese of choice here, but maybe they also add, I know sometimes they add semolina flour to ricotta cheesecake.
2: Oh.
1: I've seen that happen. So maybe there's some semolina in here or something. That could be it.
20: I would start with making a ricotta cheesecake and see how that feels, and then maybe look for variations on it.
1: I would bet there's semolina. There's something else in there that would make it a little drier, probably.
2: Yes, dry. In fact, I made yesterday a recipe that referred to itself as dry, and it's not dry at all. It used farmer's cheese and sour cream and cream cheese, and it's just kind of like grainy and creamy and wet.
1: Was there a base of some kind, and was there a topping, or was this all just one layer?
2: So it was one layer, and it came on a sheet pan, and I think sometimes there was maybe a kind of bland cookie sort of crust that didn't draw much attention to itself. And, you know, you'd get a square of it.
1: Was there a topping layer?
2: Yeah, I feel like sometimes there was pineapple involved in it.
1: It didn't have a name, the recipe, or was it from a particular place or anything?
2: The place in Golders Green was, you know, a kosher Jewish bakery.
1: This is really an interesting recipe, so thank you for this.
2: Cool. And can I just ask, if I start with something and then the notion of adding flour would potentially be the thing that would move me in that direction?
1: I would think so. As I said, okay. I've seen cheesecakes where you add some semolina to it. So that would be my guess. But okay. It would not be the first time I've been wrong. So,
22: right.
1: As Sarah can attest.
20: I would also say just Google ricotta cheesecake and you might find a recipe that has flour in it. It's very possible.
22: Okay.
1: Hey, thanks. We'll try to figure this
22: out. Awesome.
20: Yeah.
1: All right.
22: Thank you so much, you guys.
1: Thanks for calling.
22: Take care. Okay. Bye-bye.
20: Bye.
1: This is Milk Street Radio. Coming up, Patty Unich eats her way across both sides of the border. Christopher Kimball here. I know it's just beginning to feel like fall, but here at Milk Street Radio, we're already getting excited for Thanksgiving. And this year, I'm taking your calls with Aaron French from The Lost Kitchen. 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One more time, that's questions@milkstreetradio.com, and we'll be in touch.
4: As Israelis prepare to vote in next month's election, they balance questions about security, culpability, and their country's global reputation. Dalia Shindlin looks at the issues Israelis say are influencing their vote and why this election seems different from past contests in Israel. That's this week on Day 6.
1: This is Milk Street Radio. I'm your host, Christopher Kimball. Next up, it's my interview with Patty Unich. Now, over the last 10 years, Patty traveled along the U.S.-Mexico border, a place where the food is more varied than any single Mexican state. She joins me now to discuss her latest cookbook, Foods of La Frontera. Patty, welcome back to Milk Street.
5: Hey, Chris. So lovely to be here with you.
1: So, different places have very different approaches to food and cooking. Even towns 20 miles away might have dishes that the other town doesn't really know about. Mm-hmm. So when someone says Mexican cooking, is that really a thing? Or is it just a group of different recipes from different subcultures around that are actually pretty different than each other?
5: I think that is a great question. And I think there is something to be called Mexican cooking. And I see Mexican cooking and cuisine as a mother cuisine that encompasses tiny micro-regional cuisines. You know, you have the different regions of Oaxaca, you have the different regions of Michoacán, then you have Mexico City, which is a monster. And then you have pre-Hispanic food, ultra-modern food, like all of that goes inside of Mexican cuisine. But what I think is fascinating today is the Mexican food that is evolving outside of Mexico's borders. And that includes the foods of the U.S.-Mexico borderlands. Even Tex-Mex cuisine has micro-regional cuisines that are very different and distinct one from the other. So I do think there is something global now that is Mexican cuisine.
1: Okay, but my sense is it's hyper local in terms of ingredients. Like if I was in Oaxaca recently, the villages up in the mountains, that cuisine is based on things within, you know, 500 yards of where you live probably, or a mile. Mm-hmm. And so when you take that and put that into LA or put that on the border, what is it that still remains that was part of that culture?
5: I think that nothing gets lost. I think everything is gained, because when you go to that micro regional, like that tiny little town where they're cooking that mole or that dish in a precise way, because they have those very unique ingredients, you know, the chile costeño from the mountainous region of this part of Oaxaca, and you cannot find that chile in Los Angeles. It doesn't matter. When the family members or a cook from that region moves to Los Angeles and they can't find that chile, but they can find another chile, then it's just the evolution of that recipe in a different location. You have the evolution of a cuisine that now has become richer because now there's more versions of it. There's more variations. It's like the Bach variations, because there are many variations. It doesn't mean that the one original one got lost in the others.
1: Good. I gotta remember that analogy, the Bach variations. That was good. I like that.
5: You know, I wanted to be a flutist when I was in high school.
1: Good thing you didn't do that.
5: Definitely much better cooking than playing the flute.
1: So let's talk about tortillas for a second. Mm-hmm. You know, years ago, when I went to Oaxaca the first time, I spent half a day with a woman who runs a cooking school. It's very authentic and traditional. She used a molcajete to grind the corn for her tortillas, and she made them right there. But what's interesting was they were almost like flour tortillas. They were white. They had a really soft texture. You know, nothing like what I get in the supermarket here. The corn tortillas are deep yellow and have sort of that gnarly, coarse texture. So is that just because she's using a particular type of corn that's local to Oaxaca, or is something else going on?
5: Yeah, I think it's the kind of corn that she uses. And I think she uses, like for the tortillas you're talking about, the white corn.
1: Right,
5: and sometimes it's the hominy, which is the giant corn that we use for, you know, for pozole, for example. But there's also a delicious small white corn that is like a heritage breed in Oaxaca, which is, and it's tender and slightly sweet. It must have been what she used. And there's like a return to that. I think there's been a huge rise in hunger from Mexicans to go back to the heritage varieties of corn and tomatoes. Like for a while there, the Mexican markets had been flooded by the sweet yellow corn coming from the US. And now there's this push to say, hey, okay, we appreciate the yellow corn, but we want to bring back the blue, the pink, the purple, the white, and they all have different flavors.
1: So in your latest book, Foods of La Frontera, you write, freed from the many rules I had internalized from learning Mexican culinary traditions, I no longer feel nervous about being authentic or getting things right. So going into this project, did you have a sort of set of preconditioned ideas about Mexican cooking that are now been changed?
5: Definitely, Chris. I feel so much more bold. I'm much more of a risk taker. I care less what people think in terms of, oh, this is the authentic way. Because after doing this for so many years, going back and forth to different regions of Mexico and going deep to La Frontera, which is the US-Mexico borderlands, I realized that Mexican cuisine is an ever-changing, ever-evolving, beautiful cuisine, in that you have to walk two paths, where one is, you know, you inherit these techniques, these recipes, these traditions, and you continue passing on the classic dishes, the dishes that scream the DNA of your community. But then you have to walk this other path where you are free and you use the lessons learned and the techniques, but then you play with things. And I'll give you an example. Growing up in Central Mexico, the salsa verde, which is something we absolutely love, it's the salsa that has a base of tomatillos and typically jalapeño serrano, garlic, onion, cilantro. You can make that sauce typically in Mexico three ways. One is the salsa verde cruda, where the ingredients are raw. So the salsa is fresh and bright and raw. The second one is a cooked salsa, where you would boil the ingredients. And the third method is a roasted or charred salsa verde, la salsa verde asada, where you throw all of the ingredients onto the grill or under the broiler, and that gives a rustic, smoky feel to the sauce. So in Mexico, you would say, do you want your salsa verde cruda, cocida, or asada? Well, I was in the Rio Grande Valley traveling towards Marfa. In Marfa, I met this incredible chef, Mark Scott, and he had a salsa verde, which combined the three cooking methods. It had raw, boiled, and charred tomatillos and chiles and garlic, and it blew my mind. It was so delicious. And that in Central Mexico would be heresy when I was growing up. And it was so freeing to think, why not mix the techniques? Why not mix the ingredients? So I think the borderlands just freed me of, you know, not having my mom overlooking my shoulder saying, Patty, this is not how we do things. And that is something that is very La Frontera, you know, the openness to play, because the cultures are rubbing shoulders 24/7.
1: So does the word frontera say something to you different than the borderland or the border? Are they different meanings?
5: 100%, Chris. For me, la frontera is a term that's full of possibilities. It's a frontier. You know, it's like you're looking forward to something that you can play with, something that can create, something that's resilient, resourceful. And the border sounds like a limit, like prohibiting. So for me, frontera is just more full, more bold.
1: Now, you mentioned in your book, Creamy Red Salsa, and this did blow my mind. You said you can obviously use avocado, you can use heavy cream, you can use Mexican crema, or even big chunks of cream cheese. Now, I know cream cheese is used in flan and some other places, but they actually use cream cheese in a salsa?
5: Well, yes, in northern Mexico. And this was so eye-opening to me, Chris, because having Patty's Mexican Table for what will be 15 seasons by now made me realize that it's the Mexicans that need to learn more about my home country. You know, Mexicans from central Mexico know very little about northern Mexico. I used to think that flour tortillas, for example, were an American thing of the U.S. or that nachos were American. And I only knew the nachos that you buy in movie theaters until I went to Piedras Negras, Coahuila, and tasted the original nachos. And it is a very authentic dish of the region. So that is when you realize cooking should be a noble place and space to explore who we are, what we've inherited, but also the possibilities of what can be in the future. And the fact that in Chihuahua, they use cream cheese for a salsa roja, it doesn't mean that the classic things have to disappear. And by the way, that creamy salsa roja with cream cheese, just like the Napolitano flan that you're talking about that uses cream cheese, is one of the most traditional flans in Mexico. And by the way, flan wasn't even Mexican. We inherited from the Spanish.
1: You have a recipe for cowboy candy, which I never heard of. What is cowboy candy?
5: Cowboy candy is something that was very humbling to me because I grew up eating pickled jalapenos and can't live without them. But then when I went to Texas, I tasted cowboy candy. It's jalapenos or serranos that are macerated in simple syrup. And the simple syrup is spiced with one or another dried herb. And they're addicting. And they're very Texas. They're not Mexico. And I was like on the floor with how delicious it was. And now I make my cowboy candy and I eat it on pizza. I eat it next to scrambled eggs. I put it in a sandwich and am absolutely obsessed with it. I don't know if you've tried it. Have you tried it?
1: I've not tried it, but I definitely want to try it. I mean, I love the fact you came into it somewhat dubious and then left loving it.
5: Yeah.
1: Green spaghetti.
5: Oh, yum. In Mexico, it's called spaghetti verde. And talking about, you know, intermarriage and cross cultures and what is Mexican cuisine, it is like a bechamel sauce that's enriched with poblano chiles and jalapenos and onion and garlic, sometimes tomatillo. Then you add cheese on top. And it's a pasta like no other. It's absolutely delicious. It was very popular when I was growing up in Mexico City and central Mexico. But spaghetti verde wasn't Mexican food when somebody created it in the 50s or 60s in Mexico. And now it's like a staple north of the border in Texas, barbecue spreads. And so I think it's really fun. Like, would purists say, what is this? Like, this is not Mexican food anymore. But when, you know, new dishes are created, people are skeptical, then they become classics. And this is the food of La Frontera, where really taste trumps tradition.
1: So what is it over time that ends up being your heritage? Is your heritage whatever you grew up with in your household and in your neighborhood? Is that it? And it doesn't matter whether that was authentic or inauthentic. It just is where you came from. Is that what it is?
5: I love your existential question.
1: Well, I'm an existential person.
5: And I wonder about that myself. And I've been thinking lately, you know, how the

0: there. So when you're saying, like, what is your heritage? I think your heritage is, of course, the things that you grow up with, the things that you pass on. But then there are also the things that you will leave as a legacy that won't necessarily be, you know, locked in a little box of what you were born with, but what you were able to do with what you were born with and the choices that you made along the way.
1: Patty, it's been a pleasure. You're a philosopher. And a great cook and a great TV host. Thank you so much.
0: I thank you, Chris. Always a joy.
1: That was Patty Yinich. Her book is called Foods of La Frontera. You know, what I love most about Patty Yinich is that she's thrown aside the strict rules of culinary authenticity and embraces the thrill of culinary change. Much like trying to parse Homer's Odyssey, you realize that stories and recipes evolve over time. Until the 19th century, Troy was thought to be a myth, but in 1871, Troy was discovered in Turkey. And there is archaeological evidence that around 1200 BC, Troy was indeed sacked by Greeks. Now, this doesn't mean that Odysseus or Athena actually existed, but it does mean that standing tall on the firmament of authenticity, whether in the kitchen or in history class, is a fool's errand. What we consider to be a true bill of goods is most often the result of complex historical process, which is still evolving. As one home cook in Oaxaca recently told me, I make my guacamole in a blender. Times change and so do recipes, so let's just go with the flow. 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Coming up, Mo Rocca plans a funeral brunch for an American icon.
2: 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And last week, our number one song again was Die Die from Shakira and Burna Boy, making it 10 weeks on top of the chart.

0: will be Chaka Khan.
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0: That's coming up on the next official World Chart.
2: I'm Christopher Kimball. You're listening to Milk Street Radio. Right now, I'm joined by a very special guest, Mo Rocca. He's going to pay a culinary homage to an American legend. Mo, welcome to Milk Street.
3: It's good to be with you, Chris. So I am very much into obituaries. In fact, I have my own podcast, Mobituaries, where I give people who didn't get the proper send-off the first time around a better send-off, a reappreciation, if you will. Some of them are famous, like Sammy Davis Jr. Some of them are not so well-known and should be, like Elizabeth Jennings. So I have come up with this idea to create menus for funeral brunches for people that I believe deserve lavish funeral brunches. And so I wanted to lay out this concept with you for Lawrence Welk. You remember Lawrence Welk, right?
2: Yes, yes.
3: A great American accordionist, a band leader, and the host of the hugely popular Lawrence Welk Show. It ran from 1951 to 1982. I mean, anyone who was alive during those years and had a grandparent knew the show.
2: And he had ratings like 20 or 30 million people would tune in. It was some huge number, right?
3: A huge number of, I mean, it was gigantic. But his beginnings were so inspiring and so humble. He was born in Strasburg, North Dakota. He was the sixth of eight children of German immigrants from the Ukraine. And they were so poor that the first winter, they all slept in an upturned wagon covered in sod, basically a dirt house. And he didn't even speak English until he was 21. So I just wanted to lay that all out for you, how humble his origins were and so, you know, how inspiring his success was and how much he deserves a lavish funeral brunch.
2: Okay.
3: And so he became, as you remember well, the creator and king of champagne music. Okay. And it was called champagne music because one of his dancers referred to his band's sound as, quote, light and bubbly as champagne. So, of course, his funeral brunch, we're going to have champagne.
2: Okay.
3: Now, his funeral was actually in Culver City, but I want to fold North Dakota into this. So I'm getting all of the champagne from Happy Harry's out of Fargo. It's 100% employee owned, and it consistently

0: makes the list of the top 10 liquor stores in the northern Midwest. So an array of champagnes. We're also going to have wedding schnapps, because that is something that was traditionally made by Germans who came through Russia and Ukraine. It combines high-proof grain alcohol and burnt caramel syrup, and often flavorings like anise or cherry. That's wedding schnapps. We're going to do funeral schnapps, which means we'll use a higher proof grain alcohol. So I think that's kind of a nice twist on that. But I also want to serve something called choke cherry wine. It's tart, it's astringent, and it's made from the wild choke cherries of North Dakota. Now, I haven't ever had choke cherries, but I love the sound of them.
1: I've heard of choke cherries, but I'll let you take the first glass of choke cherry wine. Okay.
0: It's also known as grandma's wine. And if Happy Harry's is out of it, Maple River Winery over in Castleton also specializes in it. Now, I want to be really responsible here. If you're making it yourself, if you're going to now do your own Lawrence Welk funeral brunch, just remember that in making your choke cherry wine, to carefully crush the berries without pulverizing the seeds. The choke cherry contains toxins and, if mishandled, can kill you.
1: So it's a funeral, a brunch, and a funeral.
0: It could be that,
1: yeah,
0: right.
1: Like, could be.
0: Would that be a funeral sandwich or a brunch sandwich?
1: I think that's a funeral
0: funerals
1: sandwich.
0: Funerals are the pieces of bread. Shall we talk about food? Because we've just been talking about alcohol. We should eat something.
1: Let's take an upward turn with the food.
0: I want to start with a dandelion salad, because I was thinking about that dirt house. And things can grow in sod. Dandelions are one of those. So they make a great bitter salad green. And I think that would be a lovely way to start the actual meal. Okay?
1: Good start.
0: Now, if you remember, Lawrence Welk's father, when Lawrence Welk was a teenager, sold a cow to buy him his first accordion. So in honor of that, we're going to be serving beef. Beef Rouladen is an iconic German comfort meal made from beefsteak rolled up with mustard, bacon, onions, and pickles. I think it would be fantastic.
1: I think so far you're doing well in the food department.
0: Okay, let's move on to Fleischkäse, which is a meat-filled pastry or turnover.
1: Okay.
0: And then next we're moving on to squeeze burgers. Now, a lot of people don't know that in the 1930s, Lawrence Welk actually ventured into restaurants. He opened a diner, the Lawrence Welk Diner in Mason City, Iowa, and he created something called, and patented it actually, a squeeze burger on something called a rhythm roll with piccolo pickles and fiddlestick fries packaged in an accordion-pleated box sporting pictures of band members. It was a total flop, but we think it would be nice to bring it back for this funeral brunch.
1: It's got a great name, though.
0: I think it is, and the picture's cool.
1: I mean, it's right up there with a Smashburger in terms of the sound.
0: It is, and now you're making me think. I'm wondering if Smashburger ripped off Squeezeburger. Maybe Squeezeburger was just too ahead of its time.
1: Yep.
0: Yeah. Now, because of the North Dakota connection, we have to have a tater tot hot dish.
1: Well, that's okay.
0: What do you think we should do to it? Tater tot hot dish.
1: Well, I didn't know there was multiple choices. I thought a tater tot hot dish was a tater tot hot dish. Like, you going to, like, give me choices now or what?
0: Well, you need to contribute something to this. I can't do all the work. If you think that people are going to be disappointed by the tater tot hot dish, help me zhuzh it up.
1: You know what? Look, Lawrence Welk was somebody who just stuck by the old overturned wagon, right? He was true American. Tater tot hot dish is as American as you get, right?
0: I think that's right. Okay, and now, and a one and a two, let's get to the baked goods. Kuchen, a traditional sweet bread or pastry. Strudel.
1: Yes.
0: And then Pfeffernässe, which is a sweet bread flavored with watermelon syrup and spices. All right, so that's it, I think, for the food. We want to have a bubble machine.
1: Of course.
0: Magic Snow in Culver City offers a professional bubble machine for $275 a day, but you must insist on the Zerhunt automatic bubble machine. It's the number one rated. It pumps out 18,000 bubbles per minute, and it runs on 4C batteries or can be plugged into a standard wall outlet via USB. And Zerhunt, I think, makes sense because we're talking about Lawrence Welk, and Zerhunt, of course, is a Chinese company.
1: How much time did you spend doing your homework for this? I mean, you got down to exactly which bubble machine to rent.
0: A guy has died, Chris. I mean, what are we going to do? Just wing it?
1: We have to honor his memory. Absolutely.
0: Okay. The venue should have chandeliers.
1: Of course.
0: Because if you remember from the show, there were always chandeliers. And we want powder blue, peach, and cream tones everywhere because that will really evoke the show. Now, I want to be really clear, Chris. this is going to be a wholesome funeral brunch, okay? There is a dress code. Because as you remember, Champagne Lady Alice Lawn lost her job when she showed too much leg back in the early 1960s. So we're asking ladies to please wear skirts below the knee. To be fair about this, if men show up wearing lederhosen, they should wear them below the knee. Like the St. Pauli girls, like that look, we're not doing that, okay?
1: But can I just say something? The Austrian dirndls are actually very conservative. They're classy. The Germans are taking a little bit more liberty and a little less clothing in their version.
0: Well, no, that's a really great point. And thank you so much for raising that. I think what we'll do then in the invitation, in a parenthetical after the no dirndls note, we'll say Salzburg dirndls exempt
1: only.
0: From this.
1: Yes.
0: Yeah, Salzburg dirndls only, right? We don't want any of the bodacious Bavarian ones.
1: Absolutely.
0: So then I think what we'll need, of course, we're going to need music. And, you know, Lawrence Welk's orchestra and repertoire was, in fact, kind of funeral appropriate. He had about 25 pieces. He favored delicate woodwinds over loud saxophones, muted brass, muted violins, an accordion, and an organ. So it's actually really kind of perfect for a funeral brunch. We would, of course, include the legendary Lennon sisters, Kathy, Janet, and Mimi. They'd fly in from Branson, Missouri for this, and they would end our funeral brunch with what else?
1: I have no idea.
0: Adios, au revoir, au wiedersehen.
1: Oh, of course. Yes.
0: Good night, sleep tight, and pleasant dreams to you. Here's a wish and a prayer that every dream comes true. And now, till we meet again, adios, au revoir, au wiedersehen. Good night. And Chris, I'm saving you a seat in my time machine to take you back to Lawrence Welk's 1992 funeral brunch. I hope you'll be joining me.
1: Mo, I'll be there. Take care.

0: 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You can also find us on Facebook at Christopher Kimball's Milk Street, on Instagram at 177 Milk Street. 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
2: Hello, everyone, and welcome back to Book Talk with Clara. I am so excited to share another personal favorite of mine. This week's book is a captivating romance filled with ambition, family secrets, and unexpected love called The Fine Print by Lauren Asher. If you love stories about powerful families, dreamy worlds, and emotional relationships, this is a book you don't want to miss. The Fine Print is the first book in Lauren Asher's Dreamland Billionaires trilogy, which follows the lives and love stories of three very different brothers. Each book focuses on one of the brothers, giving readers a new romance while also exploring the complicated dynamics of the Kane family. The story takes place in the world of Dreamland, a huge entertainment empire that you can imagine as being similar to Disney, with its own theme parks, movie studios, and magical experiences created to bring people joy. But behind the success and glamour is a family filled with expectations, secrets, and challenges. In the first book, we meet Rowan Kane, the youngest of the three brothers. Although he comes from a wealthy and powerful family, Rowan is not the typical carefree billionaire. He's serious, ambitious, and focused on proving himself. After his grandfather's death, Rowan is given a challenge. He has to return to Dreamland and work there for a year if he wants to receive his inheritance. While working at Dreamland, Rowan meets Zara, a creative and optimistic employee who sees the world completely differently from him. While Rowan focuses on rules, success, and business, Zara believes in imagination, kindness, and creating experiences that make people happy. Although they start off with very different perspectives, their relationship slowly develops into something deeper. What makes this book so enjoyable is the contrast between the two characters. Rowan has spent a life trying to meet his family's expectations, while Zara encourages him to open up and discover what truly makes him happy. The story explores themes of love, personal growth, family pressure, and finding your own path. So, if you enjoy romance novels with a touch of luxury, drama, humor, and a little bit of fairy tale atmosphere, The Fine Print is definitely a book to add to your reading list. And if you enjoy Rowan and Zara's story, the following books in the trilogy continue with the other Kane brothers and expand the fascinating world of Dreamland. And that brings us to the end of another Book Talk with Clara. Thank you so much for listening. I hope today's book gave you some inspiration for your next read. And I'd love for you to join me again next week when we discover another story together. Until then, happy reading and take good care.
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0: That was Hugh Schofield reporting from the Celine Dion comeback in Paris. We've got more on that later on the programme. This is Weekend. It's the BBC World Service.
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1: Graham grew up in a working-class town north of England. And when he was 11 or 12, his family moved into one of the first houses in a new development that was being built. It was kind of hitting the jackpot for him at that age. Because all around, everywhere, were homes under construction. Which, I remember this from construction sites in our neighborhood when I was a kid, was so incredibly fun.
2: This became my new playground.
1: This is Graham.
2: So I would, you know, climb on the scaffolding, do a bit of kind of amateur gymnastics, but also build stuff. And the big thing amongst us kids was lighting fires. And, you know, there was tar paper was one thing that burnt very nicely.
1: There's actually all kinds of trouble to get into. Bricks and boards to play with and wet concrete to write in. They'd find food the workers left and cigarettes, which they would smoke. Once they found a porn magazine. And one day Graham was there alone and he had this great idea. He put together a little makeshift seesaw, or as he calls it, a teeter-totter, with a plank of wood balanced on a brick at the center. He put another brick on one end of the plank. And his idea was to drop something really heavy, really, really heavy, onto the other end of the plank from a great height to find out just how far he could send that brick catapulting into space. So to accomplish this, he set up his teeter-totter by some scaffolding.
2: So I climbed up on the scaffolding and I carried up this kind of massive piece of curbing stone. I'm guessing around 25 pounds.
1: So you are how high up?
2: Probably at the sort of second floor window level. So what, 15 feet, 12 feet?
1: He carefully tries to line up the stone directly above the near end of the seesaw, below down on the ground. And then he dropped the stone.
2: It landed perfectly. I really had lined this up pretty well. And the brick launched. And the following few moments are probably the most vivid memory I have of my childhood. I was obviously watching to see what the brick would do, because that was the experiment, really, to sort of follow that in its journey.
1: But the brick, it didn't move at all like he thought. He thought it was going to arc into the air like a rocket. Instead, it just seemed to be getting bigger and bigger.
2: I now have an image in my head of this brick just getting larger and larger as it headed right towards my face. I even remember very vividly that the brick had, the construction of the brick had three circular holes in it, and I can still picture them now as they headed towards me.
1: In a kind of slow motion way?
2: Yes, very much so. I feel like that memory is minutes when obviously it was just not even a second. So I believe instinctively jerked my head back as this brick came directly towards my face. And I have a very clear memory of the kind of sound and the wind. And even I believe the brick, as it flew past me, flicked my fringe.
1: The fringe of your hair.
2: Yeah, and it sort of whistled as it went. Even when I throw my dog's ball now, which has a little whistle device in it, that memory comes back to me.
1: This moment was stunning. Like nothing like this had ever happened to him.
2: And I remember having to sit down for actually quite a few minutes to recover. I really felt like, you know, and probably for the first time that, you know, I was inches away from death. And I remember walking home in some state of shock afterwards. You know, I used to wonder if the brick had actually hit me and killed me. You know, maybe I'd fallen off the scaffolding or something. I used to wonder, you know, when the crime scene investigators came to look, what would they make of the whole setup? Would they even understand what had happened?
1: Right. You know. Right. Like, you got hit by a brick. Like, where did it come from?
2: Yeah. You know, this dead child who laying in a building site, and, you know, there was the teeter-totter there, but I even had this sort of vision of, what if my body fell forward and, you know, destroyed the little structure that I'd made down there? And how did I get hit under the chin with a brick? And where's the brick? You know, what the forensics would have made of the whole setup.
1: That's the thing, right? Your own death, that is not bad enough on its own. There's the whole question of the forensics afterwards. what people will make of it. It's weird to think that they'll stare at the scene of your death, look at the objects scattered around you, and get it all wrong. And get you wrong. That's the bigger thing, right? The bigger question after you're gone isn't just how it happened, but you. Your motives, your state of mind. What to make of you. And your whole life. Your good qualities, your bad ones. Today on our program, we have three stories of people who embark on this kind of forensics for beginners, trying to understand somebody's death, bumbling their way through whatever scraps of evidence they can get their hands on. Old text messages, handwritten notes, stuff that frankly seems so puny compared to the task at hand. From WBEZ Chicago to This American Life, I'm Ira Glass. Stay with us.
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1: This American Life. Today's show is a rerun. Act one. So we begin today with a woman whose sister has died, and she has questions. The woman's name is Nadia Bowers, and she wrote this to somebody who she thinks might be of help. Here's Nadia.
4: Dear dealer. Hey, man, what's up? I'm saying man because that's my guess as to what you are. All the people blowing up my sister's phone, offering and seeking drugs, were men. Brian, Jerry, Eric, and my personal favorite, baby Jesus. I can make a graph charting the meeting of particular men with misfortune for my sister. It's a safe bet you're just another data point, one among many, part of a pattern, but distinguished because you're the last data point. You're the one who killed her. And dealer, it just seemed like the right title for you since I don't know your name. We can be informal here, right? You don't have to call me Miss or Mrs. Definitely don't call me ma'am. My sister called me Nod. My sister Sasha, who I believe you knew. What did you call her? I hope you didn't call her Saj, because that's what a lot of people who loved her called her, and I find it hard to believe that you loved her. Did you know her well enough to care for her, or did you hardly know her? When we were little, we sometimes called one another after the food we gave our cats. She was tender victual, and I was chef's blend. Did you even call her by her name, or was it Lady? Or maybe you had a nickname for her, like Purple, the color of her car, the one she was found in. Keeping with our informal tone, I won't call you Mister, I'll just call you my man, because that is what you are. You are mine, man. The one I want to talk to. The one I am seeking. The only one who knows some very important things about how my sister died. You are quite possibly the last person who saw her alive, and I'm a little jealous. As for me, you don't have to call me by my name. You can just call me the sister.

0: think about you all the time, almost every day. I feel like I deserve to know you, like I deserve to have at least 5 minutes of your time, 5 minutes alone with you. This is me tying you to a chair so we can think about some things together. Are you still alive? I feel like you are, and I'm angry about that. But then if I learned who you were and that you were dead, I might be angry about that too. I think about hurting you, and when I imagine the violence I could commit, it alarms me. It's important to me that you know some things. I want you to see who you messed with, know who you destroyed. Sasha was a valedictorian of her high school class. She studied psychology at Yale. She was bold. I was her apprentice. She gave me my taste in music. Riding around in her Ford Escort, she'd slip in a cassette, explaining the difference between Funkadelic and Parliament. One of my most prized possessions is a cassette tape where we taped ourselves on mushrooms sitting in my room. I was a senior in high school. She was home from college for Christmas vacation. That's Sasha asking me what I'm laughing at. Nothing, I tell her. We stared as my grandmother's watercolors on my wall started to blur.
1: Oh my God! It's like, you know what it looks like right now? No, it looks like it's like all these different planes, like these different...
0: We burned Nag Champa incense and cracked ourselves up about things we called social experiments. These were basically fantasies about ways we could be completely inappropriate in situations where certain contained behavior was expected. Like the public library.
1: And you got up like in the library and like pulled all the books off the shelves.
0: That's me screaming. When I listen to the tape, I hear a self-assured Sasha. She's in control. I'm her little sister, overjoyed to have her full attention, trying to impress her with my wisdom and also be her court jester. Sasha tells me a story about this horse she knew that she called a total bitch. Not safe to have around people. And then this girl from the Special Olympics showed up in the barn and threw her arms around the horse's neck. And the horse stayed calm.
2: It was like right on her shoulder, and everybody was like, ugh, waiting for her to just like take a bite out of this chick. And it was like she knew. She just like sat there.
3: Did she bite people?
2: Yes.
3: Oh, yeah. That time was so cool that she did that.
2: Right. You idiot.
3: That is true.
2: I bet she did kind of know, though, that this wasn't the right time to be an ass.
3: Is there ever a good time to...
2: No, I didn't mean that.
0: Is there ever a good time to be an ass? I'm asking her.
2: Okay, I'm gonna try and tell her.
0: I've done the math, and as of March 11th, 2018, at 6:49 p.m., I have lived longer than my sister. I have walked the earth more seconds than my big sister, who was born 2.5 years before me. This does not make sense. You have knocked the universe off course. My husband would say, "Take it easy, Encyclopedia Brown," as he watched me walk around with her phone, trying to reconstruct her last days, reading texts, listening to messages, making notes, trying to figure out who you are, my man. I was hoping to finally understand the part of her life that she refused to share with me at the end. It infuriated me that she kept getting texts after she died. Like this one from Brian. "Hey, any of the shirts around?" My hand shaking, I responded. "You should f*** off. This is Sasha's sister and she died. Go get your drugs somewhere else, you piece of f***." Or this one from Frankie. "Any news? Got sleepies." When there was no response, he wrote, "Must be dead." I wrote back to Frankie. "Actually, she is dead. F*** off. This is her sister. You'll have to and get your drugs somewhere else." So, my man, are you one of the guys she talked to and texted with on her last day? Are you the ex-boyfriend who kept harassing her? The one who introduced her to OxyContin? That guy? Are you the friend who told me how sorry he was that Sasha died and that it was a hot day and maybe her windows were rolled up and she suffocated during a nap in her car? Are you one of those friends I ran into who didn't have the decency to show up for her memorial? One of those people? Were you feeling guilty about something? Here's something that's been eating at me for a while. I read that you actually don't mind when people die from something you were selling because it tells the hardcore users that the high is really powerful. The high of heroin mixed with fentanyl. Fentanyl, which is up to 100 times more potent than morphine. 100 times more potent than the drug given to my father when he was dying from cancer. So a death from this stuff is like a calling card, is that true? Did my sister's obituary bring in business for you? Her body was burned, cremated at 1,800 degrees. I don't like picturing that, but I do. Aside from my own body, hers was probably the other female body I knew the best. Lean, taut, muscular. She rode horses. She was fearless, always wanting to ride the ones that were trouble. She could lose her saddle and gallop at a flat run like a wild woman, gripping the horse's mane with her hand. Her leg muscles were iron cables. She used to put me in the vice, a move inspired by our love of the WWF wrestlers. She would wrap her brawny legs around me and squeeze until I almost couldn't breathe. My mother always called Sasha the daughter with a bleeding heart. At one point when she was working in New Haven, you would walk down the street with her and she knew all the homeless people by name. If you were driving with her, she would jerk the car to the side of the road, get out, leaving the car door swinging open, and call to the man or woman to see if they were okay, if they needed anything. That was her life's work. She was actually a clinical social worker with 2 master's degrees in social work and public health. For the last 5 or so years of her life, she had trouble keeping jobs. She had trouble committing to anything. How old are you? Were you my sister's age? Younger? Did you know she was 44? Maybe that seems old to you, but it's not. She looked older since she started using. But before, my man, she was gorgeous. Sexy. She probably met you at your place, or the Taco Bell parking lot in her filthy car, baseball cap, picked at skin, too much eyeliner. So maybe you could never imagine that. But she was. Ask anyone who knew her. Ask the multitude of men who knew her. Ask the ones I would like to line up against a wall execution style and actually execute. Ask her first mind of a boyfriend at age 14 and the obsessive one that followed in high school. Ask the professors, married men, random men, apparent friends, the one who first gave her crack, the OxyContin. Ask her coach who slept with the young women on his team and pulled her into a coke-fueled party scene while she was still a teenager. He denies all this today. I find myself fixated on the men. They circle her memory like these loser deadbeat ghosts or something. How dare they have the nerve to be alive?

0: July 31st, 2015, the day she died, she had just seen her drug counselor. This was maybe 3:30 p.m. I'm glad that she saw her counselor that day. They loved one another very much. At 4 o'clock, she has a 47-second outgoing call to Alan. At 4:02, there is an incoming call from Alan for 54 seconds. At 4:08, she calls Gary for 1 minute, then Gary calls her back at 4:20, and they talk for 42 seconds. At 4:27, she calls Gary again, and they talk for 41 seconds. At 4:39, she has an outgoing call to Tim for 1 second. At 4:40, she has a call out to Jerry for 1 minute. Are you Alan, Gary, Tim, Jerry? Were you the last one to talk to her? Did you see her too? Were you with her? Both her windows were rolled down. Had someone been in her passenger seat? Were you with her when she died and you got scared and ran? Tell me, what were her last moments like? What was she saying before? Did you watch her die? Her autopsy says 6:54 p.m. is the time of death. Sometime between 4:40 and 6:54, Sasha inhaled the drugs that killed her. She hated needles. She was found in her car in the parking lot of a seafood restaurant off I-95. The detective on the scene happened to be an old high school friend. He told me that he thought she had probably used, felt sleepy, and needed to pull over. I just wonder if she knew what was happening, or did she really just think she was going to take a little nap? I don't want her to have known what was happening. I don't want her to have been scared. If I'm going to be honest here, am I going to be honest here? Maybe I don't want to believe that you deserve my empathy. I don't want to look you in the eye because you may not look much different than my sister. You may be sick, needing to get high just to maintain some equilibrium. You may have been her friend. I may have even met you. You may have called her Saj. You may have loved her. God help you if you loved her. To be fair, my sister dealt too. As I was writing this to you, my husband offered me a gentle reminder of this fact. It was mainly so she could use. There's longhand addition and subtraction in the back of her daybook with people's initials, how much they owed or paid her, how much she owed and paid in return. It's chump change, really. Written a few times as me free. Drugs were her pay. This was not high-rolling dealing. This was survival. When my husband reminded me that my sister was dealing too, I quickly defended her. Yeah, but she never killed anyone. He said again, gently, you don't know that. I was stunned. It's true. I didn't know that. And the fact is, she could have killed someone. My worst fear when she was alive was that she would be driving around high and kill someone. The idea of her killing someone kept me up at night. I often thought about having her followed, so curious I was about what her days were like, where she would go. I was once driving to visit her and my mother, thinking about how I could spy on her, when there was a traffic slowdown on I-95, a few exits away from our hometown. On the radio, they said there was an accident up ahead. My mind went to my sister. Had she caused it? I pulled up in the traffic jam right behind a purple car. I gasped. It was Sasha. Here was my chance to play detective. She moved to the right lane and the middle one I was in began to pull forward. I was at risk of being seen, so I decided to not try to hide. I pulled up next to her, ready to make a stupid face and stare at her until she felt my presence. To my horror, she looked half asleep. Her head was back, her eyes at half-mast. I couldn't believe she was able to drive a car. My heart started racing and I pulled in behind her, as if that might shield other cars from her. I followed her all the way home to her house, trying to steer her car with my body like a bowling ball headed for the gutter. She was still living in her own place with an ex-boyfriend turned best buddy, not yet evicted and forced to live with my mother during the last year of her life. I pulled into her street and watched her drive into her driveway. I wanted to follow her in, barge into the apartment that she never let me enter. But I froze. Because I didn't know what I'd do once I was inside. Deliver some Joan of Arc, Oprah, Hulk Hogan speech? Like she'd go for that? So I did nothing. I told myself, she's going to an outpatient clinic. She has a therapist, a drug counselor, all these professionals helping her. But unfortunately, she also had you. And here's the thing, my man. I need you too. I know that. I know what I'm doing here. Because of you, I get to say, if it weren't for that guy. Because of you, I don't have to blame her. Because of you, I can nod my head when people tell me there's nothing I could have done. But I don't know if that's true. I did try. My family tried. Interventions, honesty, confrontation, rejection, love. She once told my parents that out of anyone in the world, she cared most about what I thought of her. I ache at the possibility that if anyone in the world could have saved her, it was me. But to save her, I would have had to go to her, live with her, make it my life. I would have had to physically remove her from her life and stand guard at the door holding a shotgun. I would have had to somehow wrestle her denial, get her to finally go to her knees and raise the white flag. But I got engaged. I got pregnant. Today, whenever I tell someone about my violent feelings towards you, they inevitably say, well, if it wasn't him, it would have been someone else. If it wasn't him, it would have been some other guy. But my question is, why did it have to be anyone at all? Why should my comfort be that there would have been another one, that all we can expect from life is a game of whack-a-mole but with people? I can't accept that. Because you know what, man? It was you. And yeah, I'm raging at you so I don't have to rage at myself or my sister to save myself from falling into a sad heap on the ground. So yeah, I'm using you. I don't care. None of this is fair, my man. So you. You because you're still here and there will never be another her. You because I will always think about you. You are my dealer now, man. You dealt me a life without Sasha. Because of you, I'm going to have to do this alone. And I'll never let you forget that. Yours forever, the sister.
1: Nadia Bowers. 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As I say these words to you, it is just days away from its publication day. 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Coming up, the problem with having a Facebook account after you're dead that you have never, ever, ever thought about. That's in a minute. 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
1: This is American Life, Myra Glass. Today's program, The Secret of My Death, stories of people who die and the stuff about them that is hidden and the stuff about them that is uncovered after their deaths by people on a mission to figure them out. Today's show first aired a couple years ago. We've arrived at Act Two of our program, Act Two, Memento Mori. Is that act title too obscure? I was just hoping it would be a kind of a play on Memento Mori, which is, you know, like a moment of awareness of one's own death. But even I know maybe that's too obscure. But anyway, a lot of this story happens in the comments section of Facebook. So, you know, Memento Mori. Anyway, Stephanie Fu explains.
3: After someone you love dies, suddenly even their most annoying traits in retrospect seem endearing. Blake Burkhart's friend was this guy, Dave Marr. They were both comedians in Chicago, met in their 20s in the comedy scene. Blake was drawn to Dave because he was this extroverted weirdo, loud and absurd. He was also a problem drinker and constantly high. He even had a bit about being so stoned he couldn't order food at the movies. And he had this laugh.
4: I remember that kind of bugging me. Like he would just start talking real fast and be like, ooh, like he, it's hard to do an impression, but he'd be like, come on, Blakey boy, ooh, come on. And he'd like grab me and like shake my shoulders and stuff if he was excited about just the dumbest thing, like a new joke he wrote.
3: Dave saw himself as this in-your-face, brutally honest iconoclast. But Blake says, thinking about it now, he can't really remember any actual instances of Dave being much of a rebel. He just remembers Dave as being disarmingly nice.
4: To me, it was almost a little bit annoying how kind he was because it, you know, made me look bad in comparison and we were always together. But yeah, he would go up to people that he had only met once or twice and say like, hey, how's it going? How are you today? And like, you could tell he really meant it.
3: On stage, you could often hear this earnestness in Dave's comedy, this almost childlike excitement about ridiculous stuff.
5: I heard a song played on Church Bells recently, you guys, and it was like, you know when you just hear something, you're like, oh, like something like shifts inside you, you know? And I heard this song, and I just want to do my best to replicate it to see if it affects you guys in the same way, okay?

0: That's a recording of a set Dave did on October 10th, 2014. 12 days later, Blake got a call that said Dave was in a coma. It was sudden. Dave had been a diabetic, and somehow his blood sugar had gotten so high that his body shut down. His kidneys were failing. Blake visited him in the hospital. It was jarring. Then, after 3 weeks of doctors trying to jumpstart Dave's body, they told his family it was probably best to take him off life support. They invited his friends to the hospital to say goodbye.
1: When I found out he, you know, wasn't going to be coming out of the coma and was going to be taken off life support, I just said, I can't go. There's no way I can see him like that, knowing that I'll never be able to talk to him again. So instead, I went to my house where, at the time, I was living with 4 other comedians and all friends with Dave. And I said, I'm going to go home and everyone should just come over tonight after you go see Dave. We just made a whole night out of it and just kind of made a wake for Dave and just kind of waited for the news of him officially passing.
0: How many people came?
1: Oh, it was at least 50, 60 people.
0: Oh, wow, that's a lot. Everyone knew Dave was going to be taken off life support that night. And finally, a Facebook post confirmed it. Rest in peace, Dave Marr. Then his 1,700 Facebook friends began to post eulogies of him to his Facebook wall. Thoughts and prayers. I had a gigantic crush on Dave, one admitted. Another said, let's all be the most Dave Marr versions of ourselves. Blake's post kept it simple.
1: I wrote, I love you, dude.
0: Had you ever told Dave, I love you, to his face?
1: I don't know. I don't think so. When you're faced with actually losing them, you realize it more. Unfortunately, that's how it works, so.
0: Two weeks later, on Thanksgiving Day, there was a post on Dave's Facebook page. From Dave.
2: Oh, man. It's so hard to explain.
0: This is Dave Marr. Spoiler alert, you're alive?
2: Spoiler alert, I'm here.
0: His friends all whipped out their phones in the middle of their Thanksgiving dinners and started shouting in joy on his Facebook page.
2: People are saying, like, no one celebrates Thanksgiving the way Dave celebrates Thanksgiving. Dave turned Thanksgiving into Easter.
0: It turned out, Dave's parents never did wind up taking him off life support. They transferred him to another hospital instead. And a couple days later, his dad walked into his room and started talking to him, like he had countless times since he'd fallen into the coma.
2: And at some point, perhaps I recognized his voice, my eyes popped open, and I was still intubated at this point. So I had a whole mess of tubes, like, sticking out of my face, and attempted to scream, but because I was intubated, it came out silently, but I just mouthed the words, what the f-?
0: Dave had been in the coma for a month. He's a type 1 diabetic who had just done an awful job caring for himself. He hadn't paid much attention to what he was eating, drank too much, and he had no way of monitoring his blood sugar, because he sold all his test strips for weed money. So he had no idea his blood sugar was skyrocketing, eventually sending him into a coma. The last thing he remembered was puking into a bucket and figuring he must have food poisoning. And then, after a month, he woke up in a hospital bed, completely bewildered by the entire situation. But the upshot of all that was that he was in this weird situation that some of us fantasize about, that Tom Sawyer thing of being at your own funeral, where you get to hear all the things people say about you. You get to finally find out how you're seen, what people will remember about you. Dave didn't get a chance to look at Facebook for a while. He was still recovering. His hands wouldn't stop shaking, so he couldn't even use his phone. It took another month or so for him to be discharged from the hospital. And that's when he finally decided to read through all of the eulogies people had left on his page, about 100 of them. It was New Year's Day, after the ball dropped and everyone went to sleep. He was recuperating at his parents' house, so he went down to their basement and sat alone at the little kitchen island, scrolling, for hours.
2: you know, it got to be 2 and 3 and 3:30 a.m. and I'm just there at this island reading these things from my laptop.
0: One of the first things he spotted, right in the middle of all the I miss yous, was a post from his brother, trying to quash the whole thing. Written the day after Dave supposedly died.
2: I think my family was honestly like pretty upset reading some of these things. Like, to friends of David, there seems to be some confusion and unofficial word on David's passing. At the time of this posting, Dave Marr is still with us. Until you hear official word that David has passed, please, out of respect for him and our family, refrain from posting about David in the past tense.
0: It got 70 likes, 3 comments. But the Facebook algorithm had buried it. It was overshadowed by all of the comments coming in facilitating the dead Dave narrative. Some of those got twice as many likes. And reading these comments was sort of like you'd imagine. People brought up a lot of memories, things he did, some of which he didn't even remember, funny stories. A bunch of posts perplexed him just because they were so random. There was one from an ex-girlfriend who was appreciative of the fact that he broke up with her inside his car because it was cold outside. One woman said he was a great storyteller. And also, quote, unreasonably sweaty. Why?
2: Yeah, absurd, right? Like, what? Like, it's so easy not to include that sentence.
0: But as Dave kept scrolling past the funny memories, of course, things got heavier. Many of his friends had been devastated, and they took to Facebook as a form of therapy, pouring their hearts out about their loss. Dozens painted Dave as a devoted friend, the kind of guy who was there with hugs and advice and beer whenever you needed him. And then he got to this one post from a friend that just gutted him.
2: Hey, dude. Pretty sure Kit took this photo right before I told you I was going to leave her party in order to go to bed early, and then you made fun of me for doing that. I guess I never thought about this before, but you were totally my best friend in college. Even though you were a senior when I was a freshman, you insisted on treating me and everyone as equals, even though we weren't, dude. You really made me feel so effing cool. My dumb smile in this photo is 100% genuine because I was so happy to be with you all the time. It wasn't just me who felt that way. Whenever we went to CVS or Walgreens, every employee recognized you and said hello. We've even eaten at Chipotle for free because you have it going on, dude. Thanks for telling me not to be so hard on myself and then laughing about how funny that sounded coming from you. Thanks for all the rides home. Thanks for being my best friend. It looks like it's finally your turn to turn in early. You earned it. I'll talk to you later. Duffer.
0: That is so sweet.
2: Yeah. Yeah, it's just really sweet. It's really, I don't know. It's like so many of these things I like didn't remember. Like, I don't remember things that way. I don't remember employees at Walgreens all knowing my name. I remember like shoplifting from Walgreens and spending the night in jail. Like, that's how I remember this stuff.
0: This was the main thought Dave had going through his eulogies. Even though everyone was being so nice, he thought, they're all wrong.
2: I know that people don't really talk about someone when they've died, but it's just really tough to like square the image that I have of myself with the way other people talked about me when they thought I was dead.
0: And that's why reading his own eulogies, it actually made him feel awful. He felt overwhelmed by the complete disconnect between the guy he thought he was and the guy everyone else was talking about. He'd thought that he was at core a bad person, that he took his depression out on people, that he could be insensitive, self-centered.
2: I put myself in this coma. It was my carelessness, my recklessness that got me to this place in the first place. And like, on the one hand, while it's moving to hear that everyone at this wake at Blake's house was so miserable to feel like I had gone, I made these people miserable.
0: That totally makes sense. You were like, you guys, you're not like acknowledging how up it was that I did this stupid thing to you.
2: Right. And that's why it was like, it's very different, the experience with my family, because my family was pretty aware that, and they had been hurt by, you know, in terms of the traditional wreckage that an alcoholic or an addict leaves in their wake, my family suffered a lot of that. And so they weren't effusive when I came back. They were very aware of the ways in which I contributed to this situation.
0: So now that everyone was saying he was this wonderful, nice guy, it actually made him feel guilty. Even now, years later, it's a burden. Witnessing your own funeral, it actually kind of sucked. Maybe it wouldn't if you stayed dead. The problem is if you have to keep on living. But you know who this didn't suck for? Dave's friend, Blake. Have you ever found his laugh annoying since then?
1: No, now it's like music to my to my ears.
0: That's so crazy. Blake got to watch his loved one come back to life. That's really the thing worth fantasizing about. He gets excited just thinking about the day Dave woke up.
1: Yeah, just to relive that moment again and again, it would be priceless, because that's the happiest I think I've ever felt. I think it just makes me a little happier to be around him every time. Huh. It's just like, I'm just a little happier around him than I could be around any other friend, because I know what it's like to also lose the same person.
0: Dave and Blake both got second chances. To love and to be loved. Turns out, one's a lot easier than the other.
3: Stephanie Vu. She used to be a producer on our show. She is the author of a book about complex PTSD called What My Bones Know, a memoir of healing from complex trauma. The living Dave Marr, these days, hosts the podcast This Is Your Afterlife. Act 3, Funeral for a Stranger. So this last story is about a guy who goes to a funeral for somebody he does not know at all and has to piece together all the stuff you would want to know in that kind of situation. And the guy who did this wrote us an email at the radio show. There was no subject heading in this email. The very first line was a link to an obituary for another guy named Eddie Furlani. Eddie had died a few weeks before. He was young when he died, only 35. The email began, "Dear This American Life, I'm attaching a quick document that I created Friday, documenting some of the thoughts and emotions I had following the funeral of a Navy SEAL. The whole experience was more of an odyssey than I had bargained for." This caught the eye of a producer here on our show, Dana Chivas. Here she is.
4: The email was signed by a retired officer in the Navy, a guy I'm going to call Charlie. It's not his real name. The document he'd attached to the email was an essay. It was 4 pages long. He'd written it quickly after Eddie Furlani's funeral. Eddie was a stranger to him, but there was something about the whole experience that seemed to kind of haunt him, that led him to write an essay, something deeply emotional. I couldn't tell what it was, so I gave him a call. So why did you write us?
5: I knew you were going to ask this question.
4: Do you write radio shows a lot?
5: I don't, and I think I wrote you guys one time prior, because that's the only reason why I even knew how to contact you.
4: Okay, so maybe Charlie writes radio shows more than most people. I asked him to tell me the story of Eddie Furlani's funeral. The story begins with a random text message from a friend of Charlie's, a guy named Mark. He and Charlie went to the Naval Academy together. After graduation, Charlie went on to become a naval aviator. He flew medevac helicopters in Iraq in 2007. His friend Mark joined the Navy SEALs, the Navy's Special Operations Forces.
0: What was the text that you got from Mark?
5: So, actually, it started with "Good morning." I said, "Good morning. How's Liam, your son?" And his next text is, "Hey, I got a job for you." And that's where my response came back. "Does it involve explosives?" And he says, "Attend the service of a frogman in my absence."
4: Frogman is a nickname for a Navy SEAL. Eddie Furlani and Mark had been Navy SEALs together. The funeral was going to be in San Diego, and Mark, who lives in Florida, couldn't make it. So he asked Charlie, who lives nearby, to go in his place.
5: that was the moment where it was like that moment of decision where it's like, well, do I really want to go to a funeral of somebody I don't know in his absence?
4: And yeah.
5: You know, if it was anybody but Mark, I probably would have made an excuse.
4: So did you sit there for like a minute or two before you wrote him back, thinking of excuses not to go?
5: I'd be lying if I said no. I did think of a few excuses not to go because, you know, funerals aren't one of those things that people like attending to begin with, and let alone the funeral of somebody that you don't know, which technically seems a little rude because it just doesn't seem appropriate.
4: But Charlie wrote Mark back, said, send me the details and I'll do it. And then in the swirl of his own life and work and family, he kind of forgot about it.

0: The date of his passing was listed, and I started Googling different military tragedies. Being alumni from a military academy means that rarely is there a military accident where someone I know isn't involved or affected. Found unusual that I could find no reporting on anything.
1: So you knew it wasn't that. You knew it wasn't a battlefield death, but, but maybe it was an accident.
2: I didn't... You get that little bug in the back of your head because I'm like, okay, well, how did he die? Like, was it a car accident?
0: The internet didn't shed any light on the mystery surrounding Eddie's death. But anyway, it was the day of the funeral, so Charlie would probably find out what happened there. It's a weird thing being a proxy at a funeral. It reminds me of being a plus one at a wedding, only miserable. You don't know the person who died or their family, so it's hard to have any feelings about it. Like, the fact that Eddie Furlani was gone, it hadn't changed the course of Charlie's life at all. Just the course of his lunch break, really. Charlie gets to the chapel late because Mark texted at the last minute and asked him to pick up some flowers for the family, corsages for Eddie Furlani's daughter and widow. As soon as he drives into the parking lot, he notices a woman sitting on the sidewalk, dressed in black, attending to a little boy who's having a total meltdown over his pants and how he doesn't want to be wearing them. Charlie recognizes the boy from pictures as Eddie Furlani's son. When Charlie walks into the chapel, the service has already started, and he's carrying those flowers, so one of the funeral directors intercepts him and asks him if he's the flower delivery guy. Charlie tries to explain, awkwardly and in whisper talk, because again, the service has already started, that no, he's there for the service. But no, he doesn't actually know the deceased. And no, he doesn't know the family either. He's just there for a guy in Florida, like as a stand-in. The funeral director lets him by, and Charlie finally squeezes into the back row of mourners.
2: The pews were all full, and the walls, especially the back of the walls, were lined with men in three-piece suits that were, you know, 6'4", athletically built, wearing sunglasses. I mean, you're clearly Navy SEALs.
0: People were giving eulogies. In his essay, Charlie writes that it felt odd to hear about the achievements of a stranger, stories from his friends. The men on the back wall with him were steel-faced, betrayed no emotion, until Eddie Furlani's daughter, a 7-year-old named Zelma, broke down in tears.
2: The little girl was, sobbing. In that sort of deep heartbroken sob,
0: yeah.
2: And her stepmother, was kind of bent over and escorting her out through the door, and she is just sobbing. And again, you can imagine all these 6-foot-plus, 300-pound athletic Navy SEALs, and it was everybody just looked so helpless. Like, it was like there isn't anything these guys can't take on and win, and here's this little girl sobbing right behind us, and there's nothing anybody could do.
0: There was a part of your essay that really struck me, and I'm just gonna read. You wrote, "The military trains you to separate the emotion from the mission. Eddie's oldest girl, Zelma, was old enough to understand what was happening, but not military enough to know not to show it." Did you want Zelma to be a little more military in that moment?

0: I don't know what to say to that because that little girl, you know, wailing out there in the hallway, you know, that again set off a cascade of grief that everybody there had to kind of stuff away.
1: Charlie stuffed the grief away with an old military trick. He focused on accomplishing the mission to deliver the flowers Mark had sent him with.
0: As stupid, and I feel so embarrassed to even admit this, but I mean, that's what I clung to, is like, I need to give her the flowers. Like, I clung to that idea that my mission is to give her the flowers.
1: Luckily, a voice in Charlie's head, his wife's voice, he says,

0: him that delivering the flowers then was a really bad idea, so he stayed put. It made him deeply uncomfortable, all these feelings for a stranger. He wasn't being military enough.
1: You lose a degree of empathy in the military because empathy is not a it's not an advantageous skill to have in most, especially combat armed fields. Empathy is not a useful emotion to have, and the fact that I'm sniffling and tearing up is generally, you know, thought as weak. Like I said, your empathy centers tend to be atrophied.
0: Well, I mean, I think you could also see it as proof that your empathy centers haven't atrophied, that they're actually quite present.
1: They just come out at the wrong times and with odd things, which is...
0: I guess, although I think some people would argue that a funeral is the exact right time for it to come out.
1: Oh, they're present. Yeah, I know they're there.
0: The service finally ended. The chaplain asked everyone not to talk to the family, just proceed outside to the flag presentation. But Charlie ignored these instructions and walked up to Eddie Furlani's widow, eager to give her the flowers, to accomplish his mission at last. When he told her he was there on behalf of his friend Mark, she brightened and gave him a hug. She told him Mark was the whole reason they'd had a service there in San Diego. He'd arranged everything. Charlie got back in his car and called Mark to give him a report. And then Mark said something strange. He told Charlie he was relieved to hear there had been so many people at the service.
1: It hit me almost like touching a light socket. He said, "I'm glad people showed up. I was worried no one was going to be there." And you get that kind of like sinking feeling that you've missed something important.
0: Mm-hmm.
1: And the next thing he told me was, because of how he killed himself.
0: Eddie had disappeared from home 3.5 weeks earlier. He'd been missing for about a week before his body was found, under a bridge. He had a backpack filled with pictures of his family and his service record. In his essay, Charlie writes about that moment after the funeral, when he was in his car talking to Mark, and he finally understood how Eddie had died. It all came together in my mind suddenly. No mention of cause of death, no news stories of training accidents, no mention of the end of his life at the eulogy. The monster that hides in the dark, the one that you don't mention lest you summon his attention. How did that change things for you to understand that Eddie had committed suicide?
1: I got lightheaded. Honestly, I had a physical reaction.
0: Why?
1: There was nothing. There was nothing about it. I mean, there were no articles on it. The chaplain's invocation didn't talk about it. Nobody said anything about it. Both Mark and Eddie's widow, as I found out this morning when I talked to her, they were terrified because they expected to show up to an empty chapel. They expected no one to come.
0: In fact, the Navy chaplain had mentioned at the start of the service that Eddie had killed himself, but Charlie arrived late and missed it. And Charlie had misunderstood Mark's worry that no one would show up. Mark told me he was worried about that, but not because Eddie killed himself. It was more like it all happened so suddenly, and he wasn't sure people would be able to come. The morning before our interview, Charlie called Eddie's widow to make sure it was okay with her that he talked to me. And during that conversation, he learned something about Zelma's breakdown in the chapel.
1: The reason why she wanted to leave is because she was ashamed. She felt ashamed that everybody knew her father had killed himself, and that, you know, they felt that she was a bad person. And I was horrified to hear that. I mean, of all the of all the things for her to think, that she was somehow this pariah for her father passing away, that everybody in that memorial service who was there to support her, and she was, I was horrified to hear that, and that she wanted to leave.
0: Eddie left the military in 2012, the same year as Charlie. Charlie says when you go back to civilian life, you get a job, you've got your family and friends, but you miss having a greater mission.
1: Your sense of purpose is gone. It's, you have to evolve. But when I heard what Eddie did, and I understood what he, I understood what he was thinking in that moment. I guess I'm trying to explain in a basic layman terms without knowing, you know, myself, but I, you know, maybe I can put myself in a few of their shoes, you know, with,
0: can you
1: knows,
0: talk about that?
1: About what?
0: Being able to put yourself in their shoes. I mean, can you talk about that? Are you up for it? Up for talking about that?
1: Sorry, I've been kind of dreading this.
0: You want to take a little break?
1: No, I can keep going. I'd like to say I'm brave enough to take that subject on, but I don't think I can do that.
0: Okay.
1: I don't think
0: that's
1: I can
0: fine.
1: Do that right.
0: That's fine. That's so. Fine. Charlie's had his own bouts with suicidal thoughts. They brought his career in the Navy to an end. He told me about it when the microphones were off. He said it was okay to talk about here. I asked him if, in retrospect, the thing that got him about Eddie's funeral, the reason he felt compelled to write the essay, was that it could have been his own funeral. But he said, no, that's not it. And then he explained why he wrote the essay. He said he knew from his time doing medevac flights that the mere sound of a helicopter approaching can improve the vital signs of a person on the verge of death. He said, I wrote you because I wanted to be the sound of a helicopter to someone.
2: Dana Chivas. We wanted to share the phone number for the National Suicide Prevention Hotline. That number is 800-273-TALK. 800-273-TALK. That guy Charlie, who wrote that essay, asked us to say that he dedicates his essay to a guy who helped him, a Marine who died in Iraq, Major Richard Gannon II.

0: Well, our program is produced today by Nikki Meek. 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Thanks, as always, to our program's co-founder, Mr. Tori Malatia. You know, I know it's been a week since Labor Day, but Tori is still reminiscing about how much fun he had.
1: I remember, like, shoplifting from Walgreens and spending the night in jail.
0: I'm Harold Glass. 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

0: Live on DAB in Paris, this is WRP.
1: The French government is set to propose temporary measures to encourage family gifts as part of the 2027 budget. The purpose is to get money circulating when it is most needed, without having to wait for a death and the settlement of an estate. After the announcement by Matignon, French Prime Minister Sébastien Lecornu says that channeling savings earlier to young people and charitable organisations and encouraging employees to take over businesses will support economic activity and re-establish the bond of solidarity between generations. A TER train travelling from Rouen to Caen derailed on Friday evening at Cléon in Seine-Maritime with 186 passengers on board. 44 people were injured, one of whom is in a very serious condition. Investigators are focusing on the possibility of a malicious act. The investigation is still ongoing. Maison Kaiser in Paris is set to celebrate its 30th anniversary with a promotional campaign directly inspired by the year it was founded. According to Time Out, 11 bakeries will be offering a selection of products this Sunday at the prices charged when the first Parisian branch opened. A baguette will therefore be sold for 60 cents, the equivalent of 3.92 francs at the time. The price of a croissant will range from 45 cents to 60 cents depending on the variety. France's hunting season gets underway in several departments across the country. The exact opening dates vary depending on the department, with local authorities setting the rules and hunting periods. The start of the season is expected to renew debate over safety and the sharing of rural areas between hunters and outdoor users. More information for your department can be found on the government website. And for the first time in the history, the French women's basketball team will contest the World Cup final. Les Bleus comfortably beat Germany 86-64 on Saturday in Berlin in the semi-finals and have already secured their first World Cup medal since 1953. The men's team had never finished higher than third place. This is WRP News. I'm Cami Abadi.
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3: Hey, y'all, it's the Sam Sanders Show from KCRW, all about the things that entertain us. Thank you so much for listening. This week, singer and author David Archuleta. After living as a devout Mormon and finding fame on American Idol, he is now living his truth and embracing his queerness.
4: So it's like, okay, the God that I'm trying to follow by beating my chest and punishing myself for my queerness is actually trying to say, hey, you need to accept yourself.
3: But first, I have to admit something I never thought I would say. For the first time in many years, I am not too worried about the movies. Since COVID lockdown, I have been concerned about all things Hollywood. Movie theaters closing, ticket prices going up, and lots of folks, it seemed, leaving the movie theater for good. But here I am at the end of summer 2026, feeling great about the movies. This summer blockbuster season topped $4 billion at the box office. Highest summer gross since before the pandemic. I wanted to celebrate and break down the numbers with friend of this show, Jacqueline Coley. She is the awards editor at Rotten Tomatoes and host of the Scene on the Screen podcast. I caught up with Jacqueline while she was actually attending the Venice Film Festival recently. And it turns out while there is a lot to celebrate in this summer's box office, there are still a lot of pressure points. All right, let's get into it.
5: So you are at this festival where everyone is trying to figure out what the big movies are going to be for the next few months. But I'm guessing folks there are also talking about how this summer movie season went. What's the buzz? What's the word? Are the movie folks feeling happy right now? The numbers seem great from this summer, no?
6: Yeah, I think everybody is happy about the fact that we have success this summer, okay. That we're on pace to come back to where we were pre-COVID for the very first time. I think they're all trying to figure out and predict what this means going forward. A lot of studio execs are like, what's the lessons? I think like so often with Hollywood, they may learn the wrong lessons and be like, we should just give a bunch of money to YouTubers. No. Backrooms and Obsession, although made by two YouTubers, that's not, I actually don't think those films are actually very similar. If I was going to pair two films from the success of the summer box office that you should learn lessons from, I would look at Obsession and a film Scary Movie. Both were made for small budgets. Both had sketch comedy backgrounds, but more importantly, they were people that understood their audiences implicitly and knew how to deliver something that would be satisfying to audiences.
5: Yeah. And they were two very different audiences. Obsessions tapped into young moviegoers in a way that no one expected. And Scary Movie, was it five? Proved that, like, the old folks like the hits. We like the what we know and we'll come back for it.
6: Old folks, black folks, people of the culture, people that like that parody sort of comedy, which has often been lost in recent years. That still hits for a reason.
5: Yeah, it does. So, I mean, there are a lot of success stories this summer. You've mentioned a few, the new Scary Movie, Obsessions, Backrooms, that little Christopher Nolan flick that could, you know, many films that have done well, including Spider-Man. I'm wondering, you cover this stuff for a living. What would you grade this summer movie season, given all of those successes?
6: So this is where people would shade me. I think a lot of people would be like A+. I'd actually say B+. And the reason why I would say B+, not because of success. I want to look at how many movies that they learned the absolute wrong lesson for, put a whole bunch of money behind it, and that they did not turn out to be what they were supposed to be. And I think Disney is probably one of the biggest offenders of this. They had both the Mandalorian and Grogu movie did not do what it was anticipated to do. It
5: just felt like a money grab.
6: You know, I'm not going to say you're wrong about that one. And this is the thing. And it didn't deliver. The other one I would say as well would be the other Disney movie that they had, which was Moana. Again, a movie that made $350 million. But when you have a $250 million budget, it's not even going to break even. And this is a movie that is like the number one movie on Disney Plus. So you would figure they would understand how to market that. And I love the folks at Universal, but Minions and Monsters kind of got swallowed up by the rest of the stuff happening. That one I would say is a little bit different. It did everything a Minions movie was supposed to do. It just unfortunately got buried by Toy Story and The Odyssey, just two movies that did not let it thrive.
5: I will say, I will always have a soft spot in my heart for the Minions films, because when they get it right, the physical comedy is Chaplin-esque, like Charlie Chaplin in those children, those Minions, whatever they are.
6: I love them, and I love how it translates globally. You can do the Minions in any language, and like people are like, yeah, that's still
5: funny. I get
6: it.
5: Let's go. Yeah. You know, so what do you think was the biggest surprise success story of the year? You know, The Odyssey did extremely well. Toy Story 5 did extremely well. We've mentioned Obsession and Backrooms. But what was the biggest surprise for you this summer?
6: So this is my surprise, and it's not in the top 10. So I'll give you one that's in the top 10, and I'll give you one outside of it. The one that's outside of it is Sheep Detectives with Hugh Jackman.
5: Loved that movie.
6: That to me was this weird, when I saw it at CinemaCon, it was called Three Bags Full. And I was like, what is this movie with Hugh Jackman? I did not understand it. And it was incredible. Nicholas Galanzine, that was his best movie of the summer. I know he played a great He-Man, but him in that movie was so good. Also, Cousin Greg from Succession, he's also in that one. And then the voice cast, it proves talented actors with a good voice cast can drive an entire movie. Shout out to Regina Hall.
5: So good.
6: So that one was the biggest surprise for me. And I think that one ended up doing like $150 million worldwide. And that was not an expensive movie to make. They had Hugh Jackman, I think, for like a day and a half. And then the rest is just them and a bunch of sheep. Yeah. Like, it's like, you know what I mean? Like, that is the perfect idea of like, we're going to put this big movie star in it. And then obviously, spoiler alert for folks who haven't seen it, he doesn't stay in the movie very long because it's a whole mystery about them trying to find his murder. So that to me, I think shows you can have an interesting presence and leaning on good voice actors and you can find a hit.
5: That movie proves that word of mouth works. I wasn't going to see that movie. Two friends close to me were like, you got to go see it. And so I did. And I took somebody with me.
6: Yeah. And then the two biggest, they're not surprises. because it's not a surprise when you really think about it. But I'd say the two movies that proved a lot of people wrong were Michael and The Odyssey for very different reasons. Mm. I cannot believe for a second that people thought that the movie about Michael Jackson, who is an institution, was not going to do well. Everybody and their mother ran away from the movie and the production and just really did not think. And it laughed all the way to $1 billion. Shout out to the folks at Lionsgate and Universal for having the vision to understand that, like, yeah, no, he's still Michael Jackson. And if we can make P.T. Barnum, literally one of the most despicable men in history, into a musical, whatever. Like, girl, come on.
5: Yeah. I was most surprised with Michael, the ways in which I ended up finding out a lot of the backstory.
6: Yeah.
5: And the drama behind this movie. Antoine Fuqua, the director, talked at length in a New Yorker profile about how he shot a scene for this movie that had the raid of the Neverland Ranch, and then it was cut.
6: Well, this is apparently going to happen now in the sequel. Apparently, they're going to do a part two that's going to take the next half of the movie. Hopefully, Antoine comes back. Everybody comes back, because the movie, had it not had the people within it, from Jafar to Coleman to also Nia and those foursomes, it would not have made it the way that it did.
5: I didn't see it just because I just have issues with Michael and his legacy, but I think I'm going to have to see it because he's not going away. They're going to keep making movies. I think there's a Broadway musical happening or has happened already. Like, this guy's going to be around.
6: It is going to be around. And you're allowed to have conflicted feelings, because I do believe, especially if they get a part two, that's what I hate. It's like, no, this is why you need to show this, is to show the dangers of, this is what happens when these crazy stage moms and dads, like, this is a cautionary tale. And we can have art that speaks to the problematic. This is one of the few times where it's like, no, you don't need to separate the art from the artist. You actually need to show both so that you can show if nothing else, to show what not to be like, and why maybe now we have people like that are more well adjusted, even though they have young fame. I look at someone like Olivia Rodrigo and I'm like, these Disney kids used to be in rehab, and now this girl is, you know, raising millions of dollars
5: and raising money.
6: For causes she believes in. And that would not have been the case 20 years ago.
3: All right. If you're just now joining me, I'm talking with Jacqueline Coley, awards editor at Rotten Tomatoes. We are talking all about Hollywood's big blockbuster summer.
5: So there was a story by my friend Bob Mondello, film critic for NPR, recently about the summer box office. And he said that actually, after that first number, that top line number of dollars made, every other number is going down. So he quotes S&P Global. They track corporate data, and they found that through mid-August of this year, cinemas sold a quarter of a billion fewer tickets than in the year before the pandemic. And the only reason we didn't notice that was because ticket prices are up, so more money was made.
6: IMAXification of the box office, whereas in movies that would have never been in IMAX before are now in IMAX, and they're making more money in IMAX. Yeah. And so that is also rising up the ticket, even on top of inflation.
5: Exactly. Well, and then he quotes this research firm, Omdia, and they found that there are 7,000 fewer screens for the American movie-going audience than there was before the pandemic. So we have fewer people going, fewer screens, also fewer summer movies. There were 300 or so this summer as opposed to 400 a few years ago. So there's fewer movies, fewer screens, fewer people going, and yet the summer headline is the box office is bigger than it's been in years. What should we do with that conflicting information?
6: Well, I think that's why the friend of yours who wrote that article are so valuable and important, because everybody's ready to take a victory lap. As they like to say, success has many fathers and failure is an orphan. So nobody talks about these movies that are failures that they thought were going to be winners. But there's a lot to take from that. And I look at the top five, and, you know, the top five films that at the box office this year all had verified hot audience scores for us, meaning that that's our highest distinction for audiences.
5: At Rotten Tomatoes.
6: And most of them, yes. Yeah, at Rotten Tomatoes. And most of them were also certified fresh. So when critics and audiences rave about something, but audiences more than anything else have to be mm-hmm. in love with something for it to be successful. But then let's look at some of the failures. Masters of the Universe is a direct result of the fact that Barbie was successful.
5: And this is the He-Man movie.
6: The He-Man movie, yeah. They thought, well, let's just bring back
5: toy movies, do it.
6: Toy nostalgia movies, make it fun, make it hip, and then it'll work. No, it's the budgets. People need to talk about the budgets. These budgets yes. have gotten so out of whack in what we mm-hmm. can be make profitable anymore. And if I'm looking at the top 20, I'm saying, look at how we did with Scary Movie. Look at how we did with Obsession. Look at how what we did with Backrooms. That should be the new model.
5: Low budget.
6: Lower budget. Take more swings at bats. And then another thing, as you talk about it too, with the theaters, there is a new resurgence of theaters need to be owned and operated by people that love movies, not people that are mm-hmm. looking to make money. And I think mm-hmm. what Sony is going to be doing with the Arclight, and then what Quentin Tarantino and other director proprietors have been doing for years, is the new future. You need to have theaters yeah. owned by people who are not looking to make a profit, who are looking to be stewards. And yes. I think that is what needs to be the focus going forward.
5: Is there any through line you're seeing from what succeeded this summer about the types of movies people want to see, besides ones that audiences love and critics love? Like, is there a thematic through line of the kinds of movies folks want?
6: Well, I don't know about the kind of movies folks want, but I will say that the production around all of the films that I felt were successful and can be recreated, they allowed the filmmakers to make brave and interesting choices. Spider-Man Brand New Day is called Brand New Day for a reason. They redid the action. They redid the way they shot it. They redid what Spider-Man looks like.
5: Wow.
6: The Odyssey may be, you know, a 1,000-year-old tale or so on, but it is
5: a visual spectacle.
6: It was a new way of approaching the sword in the sandal. Obsession was a new way of looking at the horror indie. The Devil Wears Prada was a new way of looking at the legacy sequel. All of them took the time to not be predictable and to not rush their production. Meanwhile, on the other side of it, with some of the films that were not successful, like Moana, like Mortal Kombat 2, like Supergirl, like Masters of the Universe, they all felt extremely rushed. They felt extremely rushed. They felt like they did not give the filmmakers, I mean, Spider-Man Brand New Day, he even talked about it. One of the reasons why that film, Tom Holland talked about, one of the reasons why that film was successful was because they were able to take more time to make it. That also gave them Daniel Destin Cretton, who was able to join the production, director of Shang-Chi, as well as one of my favorite movies, Short Term 12, which is like launching pad for every modern actor we love. Like, give these filmmakers the time to be successful, give them the resources to be successful, and let them go make interesting stories.
5: Is there a world in which, in spite of all this positive momentum we've seen at the box office this summer, is there a world where the math stops mathing a few summers from now? Price inflation of the average movie ticket is really, really high. It doesn't go down. It goes up. I feel good because there's good movies coming out and people going to see them. But is there an upper limit of how much we will pay to go to the movies? And will we get to that point sooner than we think?
6: Yes and no. Okay. It depends on who you say for we. So, people under the age of 30 are so starved for a third space model culture experience that they are going to the theater in droves.
5: Actually, and the concerts are too expensive. I think that's part of it.
6: And concerts are too expensive. People even under 40 are doing that. And then there is a group of people that I would say are like 45 and older who have left the theater and not come back. And they are the reason why we have less theaters is that, and people are still making money, making movies for that audience, which no longer goes to the theater. That there used to be the dad who would go watch the Oscar movies in December so that he could win his Oscar pool in January. That dude does not go to the movies.
5: They
6: like
5: used
6: that
5: to anymore. Be the mom that would go see the Julia Roberts or whoever rom-com every summer. Those are gone. They don't make those anymore as much as they used to. And you just stay at home and watch Love Island for hours on end instead.
6: Exactly. And so I feel like the question has already been answered for them. But for a lot of young people, A-list, as long as that is still affordable,
5: This is an AMC membership program.
6: AMC A-list, and then also in Fandango, we have like our thing called Fan Club. As long as there is still some kind of a model, and also as long as people still feel... Because if you didn't have an IMAX 70 millimeter ticket, who were you in the summer? Were you even the cool kid? Like, we don't try to get into the club anymore. Now we try to get into Lincoln Center. And that, I think, is still going to be the case for people of a certain age. Mm-hmm. I will be willing to see if in the next 5 years, the parents and the adults come back. Those are the people that need to come back if movies are going to be healthy. And maybe in retirement. Like, we'll see what happens when this new generation of Gen X retires, if they then start going back to the theater.
5: Gen X retiring. They're going to have
6: They're not there yet, but they're getting close. I mean, they're getting pretty close to retirement age, and they might retire early based off of whatever, you know, financial situation that they have. And maybe then they start becoming the, I go see the movie every Saturday, dude.
5: I love it. Or every day. If I were retired, I'd go to the movies every day. Why not? What else am
6: we
5: I doing?
6: But we do this for a living. So what would we be retiring from, sir?
5: Thank you for being here and talking movies with me. Always a treat. I appreciate you.
6: Thanks, Sam.
3: Thanks again to my guest, Jacqueline Coley, awards editor at Rotten Tomatoes. Time for a quick break. When we come back, singer and author David Archuleta. He tells me all about losing his Mormon faith to find himself and accept his queerness. Stick around.
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4: I led my life with shame and like as a good thing. It was like, for me, it was like shame was a lighthouse to guide me through things. And it's like, if I felt shame.
3: That's really sad. Just that statement. My shame was a lighthouse.
4: I thought it was.
3: Wow. Hey y'all, Sam Sanders here. Welcome back to my show. So that voice you just heard, that is David Archuleta. Yeah, from American Idol.
9: Give it up for David Archuleta.
3: You may recall, on season 7 of that show, David won second place when he was just 17 years old. And then he went on to release songs like this one.

0: during David's time on American Idol. And for years afterwards, he presented as this sweet, very shy, very good Mormon boy. But years later, all of that has changed. David is now out of the closet. He has left the Mormon church. And he says that all that shyness you saw from him during his time on Idol, it was actually terror. Fear of being found out. Earlier this year, he released a memoir about his journey called Devout, Losing My Faith to Find Myself. David's coming out story is a pretty remarkable one because even as he was leaving the Church of Latter-day Saints, he was trying to change it, to make it better for other members like him. We talk about that work, his life now, and how reality TV has changed since his time on American Idol. And listeners, please note, this conversation gets into his experiences with depression and thoughts of suicide. So please take care while listening. All right, I love this chat. I think you will too. Let's get into it. I know a lot of Mormons. LA is full of ex-Mormons.
1: Yes.
0: And yeah. I've gotten to know many of them. And the thing you realize as soon as you begin to talk to a Mormon or a former Mormon, because they've been in it so long, they don't realize how strange it was, how mm-hmm. all-encompassing it is. Like, it's a whole different world. And I think when you encounter that surprise from people, it's because you have to take a moment to read into it, to look into it, to realize how different of an entire world the faith is compared to most other Americans' experience. It's very different. Did you know how different it was when you were in it?
2: No, because you grow up being told like, no, like we're just like everyone else, but people will say we're peculiar. They would say, our leaders would say, people will say you're peculiar people. Mm-hmm. And they would say it's because you carry the special light mm-hmm. that other people don't have.
0: Yeah.
2: And so they're like, dare to be different, dare mm-hmm. to be a Mormon. It's good. It's a good thing to be different. Mm-hmm. And that's how people will come to recognize the light of Christ in you that they're missing. Mm-hmm. So we were just kind of like, cool. Like, it's okay for us to be awkward and weird, but it's because we're protected by God is how I looked at it.
0: Okay.
2: So by my late teens, I would mm-hmm. say like right after American Idol, like when I was like 18, 19 years old, I got swept up into just, it's all true.
0: Really?
2: And I think it was because it was like my safe place. It was like I was clinging on to something mm-hmm. that felt stable mm-hmm. when, you know, after American Idol and like trying to be like this teen pop star, all felt so uncertain mm-hmm. and unstable. So like my religion was like, this is something to ground me.
0: Well, and it's always there. My older brother's partner is Mormon. And the two of them helped take care of my mother before she passed. They lived in a home with her. Wow. And my mother was not Mormon. We were raised Pentecostal. She was a church organist. The Mormon missionaries would come by every week. And they knew that they weren't going to convert her. But they would just like swap Bible stories and swap scriptures. Mm. And when my mother was dying, like in the ER, we're waiting to like pull the plug, the Mormons showed up. Mm. And they came and they prayed for her and it was nice. And they knew and we knew she's not Mormon. It's not happening. We're not that. But in that moment, I understood the appeal. They're always there. Mm-hmm. They're always there.
2: Yeah.
0: It's a little scary, but probably ultimately reassuring.
2: Yeah.
0: The Mormon faith, more than many other religions that I've witnessed, it's all encompassing in a way that can feel very secure.
2: Mm-hmm.
0: Do you miss that?
2: I do miss that. Yeah. Mm. It was wherever I went in the world,
0: there are Mormons.
2: I could look up mm-hmm. the local Mormon, like the closest meeting house mm-hmm. that, and they were designated over an area. And mm-hmm. even if they're just like 10 members,
0: they're welcome.
2: It's like ants. Like you learn how to work together mm-hmm. because you're all part of like a higher cause, which so you feel this responsibility and duty to look after one another. Mm-hmm. So if I were in England or if I were in Hong Kong mm-hmm. or if I were in Ethiopia, like mm-hmm. I could reach out to the local branch of the church and say, hey, I'm coming into town. Huh. You know, I sometimes they would even offer, like, do you need a place to stay?
0: That's amazing.
2: I never met any of them. I mean, they knew, a lot of times they knew who I was, especially at that time, because it was like, I was a famous Mormon. But they would just be like, yeah, if you're welcome to stay with us for family dinner. And they had you. And
0: That's reassuring.
2: It was
0: reassuring.
2: It really was. And they believed the same thing I did, which not very many other people did. So you always felt this like, okay, we're here for each other. We've got each other's backs. We've got to look out for each other. And I feel like you don't always get that. I've tried to find that in other ways. Like like music festivals, actually, is a place I've found community. And to an extent, like the LGBT community.
0: To an extent.
2: I do feel like if you're out and about, it's like, where can I find people like me? Yes. You can go to a gay bar. And at least you can have your guard down to be like, okay, I don't have to hide who I am.
0: This is the thing that I'm sure you can identify with. Like, when you grow up closeted and in a very severe religion, you live your entire life compartmentalized. You're one person when you're around the folks in the faith. You're a slightly different person at school. You're a different person when you're at home with your thoughts about same-sex yearning. You just live your life in boxes. And I think that has been the hardest thing to shake as I get older. I left my church when I was 23. I'm 42 now. It's still trying to not live my life in boxes is maybe the hardest part of the work. What's been the hardest thing for you since you left Mormonism?
2: The hardest thing for me, I think, is to not be programmed with so much shame. I led my life with shame, and like as a good thing. It was like, for me, it was like shame was a lighthouse to guide me through things. And it's like, if I felt shame.
0: That's really sad. Just that statement. My shame was a lighthouse.
2: I thought it was.
0: Wow.
2: I thought it was a lighthouse.
0: That's really heavy. And what is your lighthouse now?
2: That's a good question. My lighthouse now, I would say just my, just the intuition that I have and the motivation. And it's almost like just to live my life day to day is my lighthouse, because there was a time when I thought that by accepting my same-sex feelings and being queer, I was a failure. And to the point where I was like, I failed so bad to even acknowledge this and accept this about myself that life is not even worth living, because it got to a point where I was like, I failed. I failed at life because I, for whatever reason, homosexuality is considered one of the worst things you could do. Like, it was always paired up with murder, with pedophilia. And so I just figured I failed. And what
0: failed
2: is the
0: point?
2: My soul, you know, saving my soul. But I think what matters is I was able to process and not give in to those thoughts, and realize I didn't have to believe what my mind was telling me. And I was able to say, reprogram and say, hey, you are, what if you are still worthy of living each day? And so when that happened, I was just kind of like, I thought I had to be long-suffering and sacrifice in order to be happy. And now I can just go,
0: the way to be happy is to pursue happiness.
2: Experience life. Connect with other people. That's why I like going to music festivals. It's about being in the moment. Instead of focusing on where you're not and where you could be one day, I think that gets exhausting. It's good to have a little bit of that, of thinking ahead and growing towards something. But I think sometimes the mindset I had before, it was an impossible chase. Where it's like the thing that you will have, and I think the reason why not just myself, but a lot of queer people within religion, is in high demand religions, feel like they are no longer worthy to keep living, because they are given a goal that is unreached, unobtainable in this life. And so the peace of mind that they come to is, well, then why am I still in this life if what I have waiting for me is my happiness and my acceptance as the person I am is not obtained until after this life, which I think leads a lot of people to taking their life because they think it's a better option than living a life of sin.
0: Hey, if you are just now joining me, I'm here with singer and author David Archuleta. His new memoir is out right now. It's called Devout, Losing My Faith to Find Myself.
1: You open the book with this beautiful story. You have come out. You're heading back to Utah, or you're leaving Utah, but you're in a Utah airport.
2: I arrived at the Salt Lake City airport.
1: Mm-hmm. And this random guy approaches you, and you can tell your story. What happens in this moment? You're just at the airport trying to lay low, and this guy seeks you out.
2: Yeah.
1: What happened?
2: Yeah, he just comes up to me, and he says, I can't believe you're here. Like, he's like, he started connecting to me why he looked up to me, that he was also a Mormon. He was in his church's choir. Mm. And then he just changed subject and he just said, how did you do it? And like under his breath, because he didn't want people to hear. And I knew where he was going, but at the same time, I was like, I didn't want to make a full, I was like, how did I do what? And he said, how did you come out? Mm. And he's like, I am going through that right now. He's like, I'm actually on my way to go talk to my bishop right now about this. Mm-hmm. And he's like, I just can't believe I ran into you right as I'm headed there. He's like, I'm going straight from the airport. And I asked him, I said, have you been dealing with suicidal thoughts?
1: How'd you know to ask him that? Just from your experience?
2: I just knew. And from all the messages and DMs I was getting, I just realized this is a pretty universal experience for queer people within the Mormon church. Mm-hmm. And I think I recognized, you know, it was such a familiar feeling that he was carrying with him, which was a feeling of desperation. Mm. I think he was clinging to whatever he could and just looking for something, an answer that he needed. But I could tell he wasn't ready for yet, which
1: wasn't ready for what?
2: To say, it's okay for you to be who you are. Mm. And because to say that about yourself, a lot of queer people in the Mormon church know that means having to step away because you are in an environment that doesn't let you hold on to that narrative. Yes. It says, we love you, but you have to change.
1: Well, and even the way that the church addresses homosexuality, the language they use around it, you know, they call it same-sex attraction.
2: Yeah.
1: Because that implies it's a thing that you can beat.
2: Exactly. Did you grow up with that as well?
1: Yeah. I remember when they tried to pray it out of me.
2: Mm.
1: Resist the thoughts.
2: Yeah.
1: They would raise my hands and pray, and I'm like, resist the thoughts, resist the thoughts. It was wild. It's wild.
2: Yeah.
1: So.
2: And it's crazy how many queer people have gone through that.
1: It's almost as if the church made us gay.
2: Having to be, like, this feeling of having to be saved from yourself, having to be rescued.
1: Which is just such a waste of time.
2: Yeah.
1: This is what I realized when I finally left the church. I will always love them. They are family. They never kicked me out. But living that life, half of my waking hours were spent living the lie. And it was a waste of time. As soon as I came out, I literally had more time in my day, more space in my brain, more room in my heart, because I was no longer doing this bait and switch all the time, every day, every minute, every hour. That was the thing that I was like, God, wow. I wish I had been living with this much free time and mental and emotional space when I was a kid. That was the most aha for me. Mm. The feelings, the anger, the emotion, the whatever, that's all there. But just realizing how much less I had to do to live every day was profound. It was profound. You know, when you're in the closet, you spend most of your day thinking about how to stay in the closet. Mm-hmm. And you spend most of your day thinking about every interaction and how I talk to them and how I look. And are my eyebrows gay today? What is the shirt? I don't know. And as soon as you're free of that, you get to just live a life.
2: Yeah. It is. Anywho. It is wild. Yeah. And you're so right. You spend like every waking moment thinking about how to correct yourself and to hold yourself in.
1: Yes.
2: You think that once you let it loose, like it's, you're going to lose control of yourself. And once it happens, it's like you realize, oh, what they've told me about myself isn't true.
1: Mm-hmm.
2: And they just don't know. They don't.
1: And chances are, in spite of all that game we're playing where you're trying to not seem gay, as soon as you leave the room, they're like, oh, he's gay.
2: Yeah.
1: They know. And so what I discovered,
2: all that work for nothing. Yeah,
1: what I discovered after coming out is like, one, either they don't care, or two, they already knew. All right, time now for a break. When we come back, David Archuleta reflects on the state of reality TV and his own experience on American Idol. Stay with us.
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1: Hey, y'all, it's the Sam Sanders Show. Let's get back to my conversation with singer and author David Archuleta. David's new memoir details his rise to fame as a teenager on American Idol and his experience as a closeted man trying to hold on to his Mormon faith. It's called Devout, Losing My Faith to Find Myself. All right, let's get back into it. What I'm realizing now, I haven't asked you your coming out story. How much of that do you feel comfortable sharing?
2: I feel comfortable with it.
1: Tell me.
2: Yeah.
1: When did it happen?
2: It happened in 2021, June of 2021. I had just been engaged to a girl before that.
1: Something that surprised me in the book. You were engaged 3 times.
2: Yeah, I was.
1: Damn, David.
2: Yeah. I didn't go through with it because I thought that if I had chosen the right girl, my same-sex feelings would dissipate.
1: Yeah, it don't work like that.
2: would disappear. So by the third time, I realized, okay, it's not.
1: It ain't work.
2: This is, the issue
1: it's
2: isn't
1: not, the girl.
2: Not finding the right girl. It's, I have to accept that I'm queer. I'm a queer person.
1: And so you realize after the third engagement, this is not working. Take me back to the first time you tell someone else that you're gay. Who was it? Where was it? How did it feel? I'm curious.
2: The first time I said that openly was to my family when I was in my early 20s.
1: Mm-hmm.
2: But after I had spoken to more of, like, confided in more, like, people that I trusted and church leaders, the correction I was given was, you're not gay. You just struggle with same-sex attraction.
1: Mm-hmm.
2: So I took it back, and that's when I started really getting into dating, and which led to my first engagement.
1: Yeah.
2: And that was the counsel I was given, too, was to overcome your same-sex attraction, marry a girl, and God will bless you according to your faith. Mm. And so after, you know, I think just trial and error, like after experiencing things and saying, okay,
1: that's not working.
2: I was told by someone who doesn't have the full picture.
1: Mm-hmm.
2: And if anything, I felt like God, you know, my belief and connection to God, I don't really know what I think of God anymore, mm-hmm. but at the time I felt like God is who led me to accept myself. And so it's like, okay, the God that I'm trying to follow by beating my chest and punishing myself for my queerness is actually trying to say, hey, you need to accept yourself.
1: Yeah. Yeah.
2: And
1: so when was that first conversation where you told someone else, I'm gay and this is it?
2: Like days before I came out publicly.
1: Yeah.
2: The first time I had like a sure decided, like, this is who I am was I called my mom.
1: Oh.
2: And I, it's like an infamous call now, I feel. I talk about it in my shows.
1: Mm-hmm.
2: Because I said, just so you know, Mom, I'm going to start dating guys. I broke off my engagement and I'm going to start dating guys. And she said, honey, I love you, but I love God more and I can't accept this about you. And she started bearing her testimony. And I said,
1: bearing her testimony.
2: Yeah.
1: What was her testimony?
2: That God's plan of happiness is for me to marry a woman in the temple of God, in the Mormon temple, mm-hmm. and to have a family and to make mm-hmm. my covenants mm-hmm. in that way. Because the only way in the Mormon faith that you can make a covenant, the highest form of blessings and covenant to God, is through marriage. Mm.

0: of who you've come to realize who you are. Mm-hmm. Don't announce it because you're going to get a lot of backlash. But I just said, I don't want someone else to tell out me for me. I called one of my other sisters and I said, hey, I wrote this up. What do you think of this? I'm going to come out. Mm. And she said, I think that's great. And yeah. it was my youngest sister. Mm-hmm. And I was like, oh my gosh, I'm about to hit send. Wow. Oh my gosh. Such a rush of emotions and nerves and excitement. Mm-hmm. Just like, and it's like a freeing feeling. You just feel like you're standing there.
1: You feel lighter.
0: With nothing
1: feel
0: to like hide anymore.
1: Weight lifted.
0: Yeah.
1: What surprised you the most in coming out in the aftermath?
0: The overwhelming support that I received from so many people, including people from my faith, from Mormons.
1: Yeah.
0: Even if they couldn't outright publicly say it, they were all saying, you know.
1: In the DMs.
0: In DMs and in comments as well.
1: Yeah.
0: People that I didn't think were supportive of the queer community because they were so Mormon, vocalizing their support.
1: That's great.
0: And it was like a way for them to talk about something that was to not be spoken about was really cool.
1: You mentioned earlier in this conversation how much of your life was ruled by shame before you were out and how much of the work has been getting over that shame. I'm wondering, in this new chapter where you're out and working through those feelings, what do you love most about yourself now? What do you like most about your life now and David Archuleta, out gay man?
0: What I love is that not a lot has changed as far as who I am as a person, other than just feeling more secure in myself, not feeling this need to be like I've always been tense because it's like that constant obsession with controlling your behavior, making sure none of the gay came out. It's like this OCD about it. And it's still like, sometimes I catch myself still trying to like, hey, don't worry so much about that. Like you it's okay. But just the fact, I think I love showing people, it's like, you thought my life was going to be ruined for accepting this about me. And I'm, here.
1: Life's great.
0: I'm not that much different than you thought I was going to be, but I am comfortable with my sexuality, being a sensual being, speaking more of my mind and just being able to have fun.
1: Yeah.
0: Enjoy my life.
1: Yeah.
0: Instead of constantly trying to correct myself and is that acceptable or is that not? Is this okay? Or is it, or is God going to be mad at me? I don't worry about that anymore.
1: Yeah. Hey, if you are just now joining me, I'm here with singer and author David Archuleta. His new memoir is out right now. It's called Devout, Losing My Faith to Find Myself. You know, we haven't talked about American Idol too much in this conversation, but I was really taken aback by something you said in the book about your time on American Idol. You make it to the show, you are the runner-up, you're second in the competition, millions of Americans are watching you, supporting you, voting for you, and your entire persona on that program was a shy teenager. So shy, so shy, so shy. But you said in an interview around this book that that shyness was actually terror. That's wild. What was the terror?
0: I think a lot of it had to do with just being outed for something I didn't fully understand. I didn't know if I was gay or not, or just queer in some way, or just, or if it was a manifestation that there was something else wrong with me. So being in front of the camera, I was like, well, I have a duty to be a singer and I loved it to sing, but I also felt like being in front of people, they were going to see what was wrong with me. And I was terrified of that. Like being attracted to other guys was, I thought it was a symptom to a greater issue in me. And
1: which was,
0: I didn't really know.
1: Okay.
0: I just thought there was something bad about me.
1: Yeah.
0: Because that's, from my Mormon lens, why else would I have those feelings?
1: It wasn't just you saying that the shyness on that show was terror. You've also said that with American Idol, you and a bunch of other contestants have blocked out a lot of the experience. It's not just you, others. What was it about American Idol that made you want to block it out and other folks block it out?

0: Was it a bad experience?
1: It wasn't an entirely bad experience. I think humans just are not used to having that amount of attention and focus from millions of other people.
0: Millions.
1: Having millions of people talking about you and following you and invested in you. And it's like, you can't help but be affected by all of that attention and all these people are now aiming their focus on you, their energy. It does something to you. And I think you look at people who've had that on a mass level, like Britney Spears, Justin Bieber, Michael Jackson, Princess Diana, like people who have an unsurmountable amount like of pressure on you and focus. It really messes with you. Yeah. And your focus isn't just to say, okay, I've got to get this thing done. It's I've got to get people to like me. And I think it's just not a healthy space to be in.
0: Not at all.
1: Where it's like, I want to be a people pleaser. And you don't really know how to appease all of the tension you're feeling.
0: You can't know. It's too much.
1: Yeah. So I think that's why a lot of people block it out. And I think you can see it now, even with like Love Island. It's like such a casual, like unserious thing, but people get so invested in this that they're sending death threats to. Like if you broke, you know, you didn't treat this person the way I wanted you and I'm going to come look for you and threaten your family. It's like, people don't realize, yes, it's a very unserious thing that we are taking a part of, but
0: for the contestants, viewers
1: take it so much more seriously than we do. Like, I want to do well, but these people are like...
0: Yeah. Do you think that dynamic in reality TV has gotten better? I'm thinking about your time on American Idol from years ago. It seems so cute and quaint compared to the reality TV that I watch now.
1: Well, that's why I bring up Love Island.
0: Yeah.
1: This last season was the first time I had watched it. It was crazy to me how invested people are. Because like these people are just dating, you know, something that's like not that big of a deal. It doesn't really affect people. It's been set up in a way to really tear people up emotionally.
0: Yes.
1: That was something I experienced a lot in American Idol. Like I would be walking down the street and people would come up to me and tell me what they thought I needed to do next in my life, or they would tell me who I should be dating.
0: Oh wow!
1: Where like I needed to go to school, and I'm like, "What's your name? I don't know who you are." So it's a very odd experience, and if you get too caught up in what they all think of you, it really messes with your mental.
0: Yes.
1: Just getting through your day to day.
0: I agree. It's been so delightful. Thank you for sharing so much of yourself and for being so thoughtful. And I know that the conversations you're having and starting are saving lives. So thank you for that. I appreciate you.
1: Well, I appreciate you. Thank you for being so open and for this, great, vulnerable, but wonderful conversation.
0: Thanks again to my guest, David Archuleta. His memoir is out right now. It's called Devout: Losing My Faith to Find Myself. All right, thank you so much for listening to the show today. 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Our showrunner is Tyler Green. Our senior producer is Bennett Purser. Our podcast producer is Andrea Bautista. Our technical director is Phil Richards. Alicia Baitoop composed our theme music. And together, Arnie Seipel and I executive produced this show. 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All right, till next time, be good to yourselves.
2: PRX. For millennia, we've sought treasure inside the body of creatures. Pearls, ivory, musk, horn. But what happens when we seek fortune from a gray, waxy stone born in the belly of a leviathan? On the next Snap Judgment, the whale. Snap Judgment, do not miss it.
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0: This Week in This American Life. Graham's a grown man now, but when he was a kid, he did something so dangerous, so comically dumb, it nearly killed him.
1: I used to wonder, you know, when the crime scene investigators came to look, what would they make of the whole setup? Would they even understand what had happened?
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3: The French government is set to propose temporary measures to encourage family gifts as part of the 2027 budget. The purpose is to get money circulating when it is most needed, without having to wait for a death and the settlement of an estate. After the announcement by Matignon, French Prime Minister Sébastien Lecornu says that channeling savings earlier to young people and charitable organisations and encouraging employees to take over businesses will support economic activity and re-establish the bond of solidarity between generations. A TER train travelling from Rouen to Caen derailed on Friday evening at Cléon in Seine-Maritime with 186 passengers on board. 44 people were injured, one of whom is in a very serious condition. Investigators are focusing on the possibility of a malicious act. The investigation is still ongoing. Maison Kaiser in Paris is set to celebrate its 30th anniversary with a promotional campaign directly inspired by the year it was founded. According to Time Out, 11 bakeries will be offering a selection of products this Sunday at the prices charged when the first Parisian branch opened. A baguette will therefore be sold for 60 cents, the equivalent of 3.92 francs at the time. The price of a croissant will range from 45 cents to 60 cents, depending on the variety. France's hunting season gets underway in several departments across the country. The exact opening dates vary depending on the department, with local authorities setting the rules and hunting periods. The start of the season is expected to renew debate over safety and the sharing of rural areas between hunters and outdoor users. More information for your department can be found on the government's website. And for the first time in the history, the French women's basketball team will contest the World Cup final. Les Bleus comfortably beat Germany 86-64 on Saturday in Berlin in the semi-finals and have already secured their first World Cup medal since 1953. The men's team had never finished higher than third place. This is WRP News. I'm Cami Abadi.
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9: If you ever want to remind yourself of how small we are, how limited, go out, find someone who knows things to take you on their boat into the ocean, then cut off the engine for a while. Just be wait, bow around the infinite blue. And then, this is important, very important, get cosmically lucky. Have a pod of whales breach next to your boat from all sides. Feel the weight, the power of an alien intelligence, giant beyond imagining. Twisting, turning, almost as if to get a better look at you. And then, just short of contact, watch them decide enough and dive back into their own universe. And I don't know how it changed me. I just know I'm not the same. And today, we're going back to the water. Snap Judgment proudly presents The Whale. My name is Gun Washington. Remember, it is so much better to be lucky than to be smart when you're listening to Snap Judgment.

0: Now, for today's story, we take you to La Palma, a small Spanish island in the Canary Islands archipelago. This is a place where most of the time, life moves slowly. People farm their land. They stop to have coffee with their neighbors. You know, it's a kind of place where not much happens, except that in recent years, La Palma has made international news twice, and both times because of the forces of nature. And today we want to tell you the story about something incredible that came from the sea. Before that, there was something that came from the land. Producer Eric Yanez brings us a story. Snap judgment.
1: Chicos, acaban de entrar en erupción. No me lo puedo creer.
2: Hostia.
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4: ¿Se han dado cuenta del sonido?
5: It's September 2021, and a volcano has erupted on La Palma.
6: Se veía una humareda inmensa, negra, y una explosión. Y la humareda cada vez estaba más elevada, parecía que llegaba al cielo.
5: First, they saw the smoke. And then, an explosion rocked the island.
7: La lava en casa era verla y era chimeneas por todos lados de fuego.
5: This enormous tongue of lava. This massive black wall.
6: Esa lengua tremenda, esa mole negra y debajo, cri cri cri cri cri del sonido de la lava.
5: And underneath that wall, this crackling sound of lava moving.
7: Es que el volcán empezó y todo fue volcán.
5: And from that moment on, everything was the volcano.
8: Directo. Acaba de producirse la erupción volcánica en la isla de La Palma.
9: Estaban hablando un reportero.
10: There was a reporter speaking live on television, and suddenly, just 2 or 3 kilometers behind him, the first explosions appeared.
11: Esa es la imagen y también el sonido de la erupción del volcán en Cumbre Vieja en la isla de La Palma. Poco después de las 4.
9: Y lo que se vio es como una especie de.
10: And then we heard what sounded like thunder, and saw a dark cloud burst out of the earth.
5: That's Dr. Antonio Fernandez. He's a scientist and a wildlife veterinarian, and as someone born on the island, he knows that volcanoes are just part of the land's history.
9: La isla de La Palma es una isla volcánica. En los últimos 70 años.
10: La Palma is a volcanic island. In the last 75 years, there have been 3 eruptions. It's a place where you learn to live with the forces of nature. But this volcano was different. It struck the island at its core.
9: Golpe en el corazón.
5: For 3 months, everyone watched as lava moved across the island. It wiped out entire neighborhoods, churches, schools, cemeteries. Nearly 7,000 people were forced to evacuate and relocate to nearby towns. You see, this wasn't one of the island's existing volcanoes erupting. It was a new one, literally forming right under people's feet. The first craters opened just a few kilometers from where people lived. This new volcano didn't even have a name. Only later did it become known as Tajogaite.
9: Yo lo llamo la cicatriz de la isla.
10: I call it the island scar. It's a turning point in the life of the island.
9: Yo lo único que le deseo a La Palma.
10: All I wish for La Palma and its people is that the volcano gives back what it took from them, and then some.
9: Lo que les quitó, pero con intereses.
5: It had been 2 years after the Tajogaite explosion. La Palma was still recovering from the destruction. And this is when something else happened. Something completely different. And once again, La Palma was in the headlines. But this time, it wasn't because of something that emerged from the land. It was because of something that came from the sea.
2: we were in the lab in the university as any other day, you know, just a normal random day of PhD students running around the lab nonstop.
5: That's Paula Alonso. She's also a wildlife veterinarian.
2: And suddenly we got a call. There's a sperm whale. It just stranded on La Palma, which is one of the most remote islands here in the Canary Archipelago, in the most remote beach ever.
5: Paula was working at the University of Las Palmas de Gran Canaria, about 150 miles away, on a neighboring island.
2: And we started receiving a lot of calls, right? Because like boats were seeing it, people were seeing it, police were seeing it.
5: Across the world, there's something called a stranding network. Teams of veterinarians and scientists who respond when whales or dolphins wash ashore. Paula is part of one of those teams.
2: We have to go now. If the animal is alive, it's very, very important to get there as soon as possible so the animal can be well taken care of, whether it is possible putting it back on the sea. And if it's not possible, maybe performing a humanitarian euthanasia, which is ending its suffering. And if the animal is dead, time is also very important because it limits the amount of information you're going to be able to gather because the corpse decomposes. So time is running against you.
5: This is a big deal because in the Canary Islands, many whales wash ashore after being struck by ships. And there's growing pressure on the government to do something about it, to regulate ship traffic and prevent these collisions. It's becoming a whole political issue, and people are watching closely. So every stranded whale has to be treated like a crime scene, investigated, documented, reported. So it's crucial to get there, fast.
2: Go, go, go, go. Grab the things, grab the suitcases. Okay, who's on duty, who's on call? It doesn't matter because we're all going. I think that day we were about 10 to 15 people, maybe. We get in the plane. We're all very excited, but very focused, very professional. We carry very big luggages and suitcases with big knives, whaling even instruments. And of course then, a lot of clothes to change because when you do a whale, you really have to change even your underwear. You will end up smelling like whale for days.
5: Paula and the team fly on a small plane to La Palma and head to Playa de Nogales, a black sand beach tucked beneath steep cliffs on the island's northern coast.
2: I can remember all the team wearing caps and kind of cowboy hats. It's very, very sunny, very warm. It was silent. It was absolutely silent. There's no one there and only the sound of the waves coming and crashing.
5: When they reached the top of the cliffs overlooking the beach, they still didn't know what they were walking into.
2: And we come down the cliff, almost running to get to the whale.
5: There it was, a sperm whale, about the length of a bus, lying at the shoreline. A young male with his lower jaw slightly open, a big row of teeth that resembles a saw blade. It was already dead, not moving, not breathing.
2: And it was huge. It was huge. And it was in this beautiful, remote, wild beach. So the scenery was amazing, just seeing this giant creature of nature in this remote location. Whales, when they die, the process of decomposition of the body starts going on. We have a lot of bacteria inside of our intestine and our guts. And these bacteria start to ferment and produce gas. And they start bloating the animal. So if enough time passes, it can sometimes happen that the animal can actually explode.
5: You've probably seen the videos. A dead whale on the beach, suddenly bursting open, blood and guts raining on bystanders. And while disgusting, that wasn't the team's main concern.
2: My biggest fear at that point was really the tides coming in, because the animal was just right in the limit of the tide. We had maybe only 5 hours, and this is nothing for to perform a necropsy on a whale on the beach.
5: Luckily, the person in charge of the necropsy that day was Antonio Fernandez. You met him before.
4: Tú sabes que yo llevo haciendo autopsias 42 años nomás.
10: You know, I've been doing autopsies for 42 years now.
4: Como yo le digo a mis estudiantes,
10: as I tell my students, from a whale to a cockroach, I think I've done almost all of them.
5: And almost immediately, Antonio noticed something really important. This whale had swum its way to the beach.
4: Si la ballena hubiese muerto en el mar, las corrientes...
10: If the whale had died out at sea, the currents would have carried the body south.
4: No tenía señales externas.
10: But there were no external signs of any kind. If it had been struck by a ship, we would have seen an injury. There was none.
5: So the main question was answered almost immediately. This wasn't a ship strike. The whale had come to the shore already dying from something else entirely. So now the team's job is to go inside the whale and look for answers.
2: And then we just get hands on the whale. We're removing from the neck until the fluke, until the tail, layer by layer from the skin on. And the skin can be very, very, very, very thick. So this, even to remove the skin can take us up to 3 hours.
10: We open the whole abdomen, cut through the skin, go through all the muscles to reach the bones.
2: When you open up a whale, there's a lot of fat coming out, liquids coming out, everything's slippery. It really smells, and it's not nice. It smells like a ton of rotten fish mixed with oil. And the oil actually kind of gets under your skin. Even though that you're, of course, you're wearing a lot of clothes, it just goes into your whole body.
5: It is indeed a dirty job. Photos from that day show the team covered in thick overalls, rubber boots, and gloves, standing around the whale, some of them climbing onto its back.
2: There's a picture running through the internet, actually, of Antonio Fernandez using skin patches that he took off from the animal as a ladder. He had just cut small ladders in the skin of the animal because it was so big that he couldn't reach the top. It's also physically very demanding. You're dealing with big knives, a lot of people exhausted, dehydrated, and I actually was feeling for the animal that has just died. In these situations, when you're confronting such a giant, an amazing animal, there's always this empathy feeling. It's humbling. It can be even a bit overwhelming, but we're veterinarians and we're trained for this, so we really have to keep our heart within us, but at bay.
5: For the next 4 hours, Paula, Antonio, and the team keep working, cutting through layer after layer of tissue, slowly making their way towards the organs. But as they work, the tide is starting to come in, creeping closer and closer to the whale's body. Time is running out, and they still don't have an answer.

0: Snap returns. There's still a mystery hidden inside this sperm whale, but will the team be able to find it before the tide carries it away? Stay tuned.
1: President Trump threw a convention in Dallas to rally Republicans ahead of the midterms. But was it more of a party to celebrate himself instead of his own party? Some in the GOP are worried that their own campaigns are sunk if the president keeps putting himself in the spotlight. I'm David Green. 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
0: Welcome back to Snap Judgment, the whale episode. When last we left, Dr. Antonio, Paula, and the team were literally deep inside a whale, stranded on the beach, and they were trying to solve the big mystery. What killed it and brought it ashore? Snap Judgment.
3: Closer to the stomach, there's a section of the intestine near the rectum. That's the last part we dissect. And that's where we found the problem. The intestine was obstructed, either partially or completely.
4: Finally, something starts to make sense. An infection in the intestines, having spread throughout the body, eventually killing the whale. But what caused the infection, they still don't know. And now time's up.
3: The police were already on the beach, telling us we had to get out of the carcass and stop the autopsy, because the waves were starting to cover the whale. And it was becoming dangerous for the team working there.
4: So that's it. The tide has come in. The whole team has to pick up their equipment and fly back home without knowing exactly what killed the whale.
3: But I had a suspicion. So I went in through the back of the animal and climbed inside, almost like Jonah in the whale.
5: Prácticamente como Jonás en la ballena.
6: He kind of slid down the whale, and he just bumped into something with his back.
5: Puse el pie y como que...
3: I stepped down, and suddenly I slipped backwards a little.
5: Y me choqué con algo.
3: And I bumped into something hard.
5: Y no era un hueso.
3: But it wasn't a bone.
6: And he just stood there with a funny face, like, huh, what is this? And he turned around and he saw that it was the end of the intestine that wasn't open yet. It was very big, very dilated, like a pipe that it's very, very dilated at one point. And he was kind of tapping on it and it was very, very hard.
5: Y donde estaba lo duro, toqué.
3: And right in that hard spot, I dissected a little,
5: y claro, abrí,
3: opened it,
5: metí la mano, empecé a buscar,
3: put my hand inside and started feeling around.
6: He started just like, yeah, looking for something there, there was something solid and hard that had crushed into him on his way down. All eyes went to him. We knew something was up.
5: Y cogí, metí las manos.
3: I grabbed something with both of my hands.
6: And it was huge. It was huge. I've never, ever, of course, seen anything like this. Not me or anyone in the team. And it was just massive.
5: Entonces, los miré a todos, le digo, ¿y esto?
3: I looked at everyone and said,
5: esto no habíamos terminado. No habíamos terminado.
3: No, we were not finished yet.
4: Whatever Antonio was holding was about the size of a watermelon.
6: At that point, we knew it was a stone, so we knew it was ambergris. Ambergris is created when the animal eats things that cannot be digested. For example, the beaks of the squids are very hard, this material starts kind of merging together with the oils and the acids from the gastric compartments, and it starts creating like a stone, like a little mass.
5: Un coprolito, vamos a ver, por hablarlo científicamente.
3: Scientifically, we call it a coprolite.
5: Es como una caca.
3: It's just petrified whale poop.
5: De ámbar con un valor.
3: But it's covered in amber, and that can be worth $500,000, maybe even a million.
4: The team had found gold. This thing that couldn't be excreted and ultimately killed the whale could be worth big money.
5: Lambarina es el producto del ámbar.
3: Ambrane is the compound inside ambergris. And the pharmaceutical and perfume industries pay really well for it.
4: For centuries, ambergris has been a kind of maritime legend. It appears in all the whaling stories, in trading records. It's even the title of chapter 92 of Herman Melville's Moby Dick.
3: I had read parts of Moby Dick, but now I just went looking for passages about ambergris, and there's this line I love. Who would think then that such fine ladies and gentlemen should regale themselves with an essence found in the stinky bowels of a sick whale?
5: Caca de ballena enferma.
6: We were all thrilled, silent. Is this what we believe it is? Of course it is. It's such a finding and it's so valuable. And what were we gonna do with that? At that moment in the beach, it was us, the veterinary pathology team, a couple of biologists who probably also knew, and then some people maybe from the press or from the local government. Dr. Antonio was just holding the stone there in his hands, the 9-kilogram stone. But at that point, we couldn't make assumptions about the value of the stone. And it was up to Antonio to maybe say it to the people that was there.
4: But on the beach, Antonio kept it simple. Yes, it was ambergris. Yes, it was rare. But now, he said, they have a job to finish.
6: We took pictures, we measured everything, we cleaned it because, of course, it was still with a lot of feces and intestinal material. When we finished the necropsy, we were all covered in blood, wrecked, very tired. We took the safety equipment and the clothes off. We kind of hiked up a bit in the cliff, and we found this beautiful kind of lake in the inside of the cliff.
4: They were standing in front of a jameo, a pool of seawater inside the lava rock. Basically, a little swimming hole made by the volcano 2 years earlier.
6: And we were all in swimsuits or underwear. And then we all jumped in the water and we all just bathed on the lake with our professor, with Dr. Antonio Fernandez. He was just like a small kid jumping down the rocks, and we were just very happy, glad, knowing that we had made a great job and a great discovery.
4: After the swim, the team packed up their remaining equipment and left the whale behind on the beach, where the tide would carry it away. The only thing they took with them was the stone.
6: We brought it back on the plane. I don't know why they didn't kick us out that day, because we were all smelling like you cannot imagine.
4: As the plane soared over La Palma, the team looked down at the island below. They could still see the destruction left behind by the Tajogaite.
3: We passed close to where the volcano is, to the crater itself.
6: We can see destruction, a big black road where everything is not there anymore, and around it, a lot of houses.
5: Y en ningún momento miré el volcán.
3: But I didn't look at it. It made me feel helpless to see that force of nature and the damage it had done.
6: It's always touching because it's one of the wildest and most green islands. and being marked by this big black lava road, it's really, really something. And actually, Antonio, he said, like, wow, it's amazing that in this island that has suffered so much in the past years and there's this many big important things going on, it feels that maybe we could give back a bit. I think it was only 4 or 5 days ever since what happened. All of this news started coming up in the local newspapers, in the national newspapers, even in the international newspapers. There's a story of $500,000 stone that we're keeping here in this specific lab with a picture of our building.
7: And then was when it hit us, like, okay, this is actually maybe big or bigger than we thought it was. Let's find out more, because, you know, we're vets. We know what amber gray is. We know it's super valuable, but I don't know how much a gram is worth exactly. I don't know.
6: Could we sell it? Could we keep it? Science isn't very well paid, and we were all excited, like, oh, could we scrap just with my nail just a bit and maybe buy a house? There was a lot of excitement and also uncertainty. I was worried. I was like, okay, so what do we do now?
4: As more people learned about the discovery, Antonio felt the pressure to say something publicly about what should happen next.
3: The general public just wanted to know how much the stone was worth and who would keep it.
5: Dos o tres días después, tomé la decisión.
3: 2 or 3 days later, I made a decision.
5: Me hicieron una entrevista.
3: I was interviewed by a regional news outlet, and I said that if the stone ever turned into economic value, that money should go to the people affected by the volcano.
5: Para los afectados del volcán.
6: And it made sense because we, of course, we were all very excited, like, oh my God, this is worth so much money. But of course,
7: maybe if it was legal, that island can sell it and then it can pay for the volcano eruption disturbance that it created for the local people.
6: But then
7: we wouldn't even know how to start. Yeah, how do you sell it?
4: Meanwhile, the team sent the stone out for chemical analysis. And when the results came back, they found that the stone was almost entirely ambergris. About 80%. So yes, the team really had found whale gold. But around the same time, they got an answer to the other question, the money question.
6: The local government and administration people found out that it couldn't be sold. It was illegal to sell it. Historically, ambergris has been a very, very valued substance. Sperm whales were killed for this, but it's produced synthetically these days, luckily, so animals are not hunted anymore, at least not in Spain and Europe in general.
4: So what do you do with a treasure like this if it can't be sold?
5: El cachalote había ido a morir a la isla de La Palma, y el único...
3: The sperm whale had come to La Palma to die. And the only real true owner of that stone, even though it had caused his death, was the sperm whale. So to me, the final purpose of the stone is very symbolic. If the sperm whale came to La Palma to die, then the coprolith should return to La Palma.
6: It's such a big scientific discovery, but also
7: it's more of a, metaphorically speaking, a romantic finding. You're actually there, you're actually seeing the animals, you've done a lot of work, and then you're just giving that gift from nature. That was the most humbling experience I've ever had.
4: For Antonio, this was a once-in-a-lifetime discovery. In 42 years of opening up animals, he had never actually found ambergris inside a whale. And as far as he knew, no one had.
5: Para mí, lo más importante es que después...
3: What truly mattered to me was that after so many autopsies, so many whales, so many animals, I could finally say I had found a piece of ambergris before the end of my career.
5: Encontrar una piedra de ámbar.
4: Today, there are parts of La Palma that are forever changed. Where neighborhoods once stood, there are now black lava roads. Where the lava reached the sea, new beaches have formed.
6: It's kind of like the cycle is completed, right? Nature is both creation and destruction, birth and death. And La Palma in the last few years was such an example of that. Wild nature being raw and being destructive, but also carrying so much birth, nature takes and it gives back.

0: Today, the stone is on display at the Museo Insular de la Palma. Sitting on a big red cushion, a strange little monument to everything that the island has survived. A huge thank you to Paula Alonso, Dr. Antonio Fernandez, for sharing your story with the Snap. Dr. Antonio's voice in English was performed by Elvis Di Marcantonio. The original score was by Nicholas Marx. The story is produced by Eric Yanez with help from Anna Sussman. After the break, another whale of a tale. Stay tuned.
1: 25 years ago, Frank Donadeo and thousands of others rushed to help on 9/11. Years later, many got sick.
2: People live with the why me when something bad happens. I can honestly tell you that I often ask myself, why not me?
1: Frank was a firefighter back then.
2: And then sure enough, it was me.
1: Why responders keep getting sick on the next reveal.
0: Welcome back to Snap Judgment, the whale episode. My name is Kim Washington. Next, we're going to Trinidad. Not Trinidad Tobago, Trinidad, California. A tiny coastal town with a tiny coast school that's about to go on the field trip of a lifetime. Snap Judgment.
3: My name is Marjorie Cunningham, and I am a 7th and 8th grade teacher at Trinidad School. And so it was our turn to go down to the tide pools.
4: At the beginning, I didn't really want to go on the field trip.
5: I don't really like going down to the beach in the mornings because it's super cold.
6: Normally, you never see anything that cool.
7: But it got exciting quick.
8: Yeah, my name is Emmett Bowman. I'm a 3rd grade teacher.
9: We go to school here, and I'm in 3rd grade.
7: We started walking down to the beach.
8: And I was in the very front, guiding the 35 students or so, a couple adults.
9: It was kind of fun. I did fall and scrape my knee, but other than that, it was fun.
3: Okay, no, everybody, keep walking. We're all sticking together.
7: The ocean is a little choppy. We're in like the super rocky area of the beach.
8: The tide was out, and the waves weren't really too dangerous where we were.
7: There was the ocean in front of us, and then there was two rocks to the right and a rock to the left.
9: I was looking at some fish and crabs.
3: We get there, and there are two bald eagles. There was one that kind of swooped around a little bit and was kind of hunting, and I was saying to several students that this is a unicorn day.
9: I really liked the anemones. I just stuck my finger in and they kind of pulled my finger. It felt funny.
6: Every rock you would flip over, there would be like 20 crabs.
4: 20 crabs, 25 sea anemones, and 5 sea stars.
6: We saw some chitin. That was pretty cool.
4: And then we just played banana tag.
7: Oh yeah, that was so fun.
5: I know.
8: So the kids are just running around, playing tag, all different grade levels, and it's going really good.
3: Mr. Bowman, the 3rd grade teacher, was like, okay.
8: 3rd graders, line up.
3: As we're kind of lining up.
8: I heard one of them look out in the ocean and say, is that a shark? And then I heard him say it again, something about a shark. And so I kind of picked my head up and looked out into the ocean. I saw these two big black fins.
7: He pointed a fin out, and then all the kids were watching, and we didn't really know what was happening totally.
8: Before I realized, those are orca fins.
7: It was a whole pod of orcas.
8: Come over here and look, everybody.
7: One kind of jumped up. We saw like its back and stuff.
4: We all started looking at the orcas, started taking like videos, because like, we never see orcas up here.
8: I started taking pictures and videos.
3: Kids got excited, and then we're all kind of going over there, and then sure enough,
8: everybody just started moving closer to the sea. And every time we would see a fin or action, there'd be communal gasps of emotion. We just kept moving closer and closer. My class kind of found ourselves in this triangle of sand with the incoming tide.
3: And they're in the water, and they're pretty close, and they're circling around, and the water's getting all churned up.
8: So I was kind of just keeping an eye on the kids, but kind of focused on what is happening out there in the ocean.
9: We saw fins and their blowholes shooting water up.
8: I was just becoming like almost, you know, euphoric in how incredible it was.
3: Wow! To see the orcas come up and their flukes smack the water and all of that, it's really exciting.
8: Why do we keep on seeing orcas surfacing, breaching the surface from all different angles?
4: And then
6: I saw like five fins just circling in this one area. And then I saw actually like the hump of something like a little bit bigger.
8: And I swear I saw like a big whale tail and a big whale kind of like turn over. And I'm just trying to understand, why is this happening? What is happening here?
10: Oh my God.
3: Then I saw the back of a whale that was not a orca whale. And I was like, oh no, this is hunting grounds.
4: Like little kids don't

0: surfer would be surfing.
1: The surf just takes it all the way in.
2: They're coming in too far.
0: We saw the mom whale first, and she like washed up.
3: Oh my gosh. Is this baby and this poor mom going to get beached, and we're going to have two casualties of this poor scared baby and this mom doing everything she can?
4: And the mother was flapping its tail to get off the beach.
2: It didn't happen at first, but after a couple of opportunities, she actually did make it successfully out.
1: We start to move down the beach.
5: Why don't we all walk down to the other side of the rocks? We can see better.
6: We need to get on the other side. We need to get to higher ground. So everybody got to higher ground.
2: And then that kind of put us right in front of this baby calf that was, again, just kind of stuck, kind of struggling on the sandy beach.
6: And the tide is coming in. And so these kids are like, oh my gosh, we like, let's run towards the water and towards the whale. And we're like, no, get back, get back.
4: The baby was still on there and it did have a bite in its fin.
7: Every time the waves came and hit the whale,
0: you would see like a gush of blood come out with the wave. And it was a lot of blood, it was bleeding out.
1: Then it would go like still for a little bit.
0: I was like, that's really sad. And I was just processing it. And also the tide was coming in. So I was just trying to get away from the tide and process it at the same time.
2: Around that time, I looked up and I saw that the other teachers had their classes kind of up by the trail where we came down to the beach. And from there, I kind of looked around at my class and noticed that like half of my third grade class was bawling tears.
7: Like the third graders, they were all like super sad. A wave of kids that were just all crying.
4: I was crying a little bit. I felt really scared.
7: That's when they kind of realized it's not just like gonna get out and it's not gonna be just okay.
4: I wanted to go in the ocean and push the baby whale right back out to sea. Same.
2: It felt so surreal. And I was just put in this position as a teacher where I didn't know what the best move was. People were shouting out different ideas about how to help it. We should help it. Call 911.
6: Mrs. Cunningham, we got to do something about it. And I'm like, I'm trying. I'm calling. I got on my phone and I Googled the North Coast like animal. It's a care center. And so I left a message. And then some of my students were like, did you get through to somebody? Did you get through? I'm like, I left a message. I'm leaving another one.
2: There was crying and screaming and arguments. It's really, really gnarly and scary and traumatic, but at the same time, there was a realness of, you know, this happens. This is what happens. There was nothing we could do to help the baby at that point. I realized we just need to kind of exit this scene.
6: I called one more time just to make sure when it was kind of a little bit more calm and we're walking towards school, left another message.
8: I got the call that we had an emergency and that there was a baby whale washed up on the beach, and so immediately knew that we needed to mobilize. I'm Jessica Gravel. I'm the Marine Program Manager for Trinidad Rancheria. Our entire Natural Resources Department really quickly
9: reached out to each other and all jumped in the van and got down to the beach as soon as we could.
10: It was pretty far down the beach, probably like a half a mile.
9: There were probably 50 people on the beach.
8: Your first instinct when you see that is like, oh, we can just, you know, push it back in the water. Like, it needs help, obviously. And we saw that there were some other injuries to the other pectoral fin.
11: And that really scared me for it.
8: Even with that injury, it was important to maintain distance, and very early, like, monitoring and crowd control was the priority.
10: There was one gentleman that started throwing rocks. The law enforcement folks ran over and shoot him away.
9: And so we started collecting the little bits of information.
7: What is the danger to a whale to not being in the water?
12: When they are on shore, their bodies do start to feel that weight that they're not normally used to. In prolonged situations and when an animal

0: isn't well, that can be very bad and essentially fatal. We determined this was likely a yearling or an older calf.
1: There was some pretty evident scarring on the body of the whale.
0: Rake marks are the sort of distance of the orca teeth.
1: There was one moment when it put up its tail and kind of smacked it down on the beach and caused it a splash.
2: We had been together on the beach for a couple hours.
3: We knew that there was an incoming tide coming.
1: At one point, it had kind of been able to turn its body so that its nose was pointing to the ocean.
2: It made a couple somersaults towards the water.
4: The whole crowd had a kind of this collective, it's gonna succeed.
3: You're like, you can do it, you can do it. Another set comes in, she'd make a little bit more progress to the point to where finally we were cheering. Okay, she's free. She was gone.
2: To finally see the whale swim back to sea was the kind of fairy tale ending I didn't know was going to be there that day.
5: Yeah, the fairy tale ending is tough to see sometimes.
6: We're just like all still in shock, thinking like, was that real?
5: And then Scarlett, our counselor, popped her head in, and they saw the baby whale swim back out in the ocean.
6: Okay, the baby whale is okay, everybody.
7: The whale lived.
8: Started like cheering.
6: Yeah, let's go.
5: And the kids had a great, you know, cheer of joy.
9: I would say I've never felt that emotion before. And it's just a once-in-a-lifetime experience.
10: Whenever someone mentions a whale, I will probably remember that baby whale.
11: Later that day, a Coast Guard helicopter flew over Trinidad Bay.
0: I called the air station and I was like, hey, can you guys do one more pass and maybe just see if you see anything? They came back and did another pass and they did actually see multiple whales and they did a flyover back in the area that we were and kind of gave us a wave at the very end too. That was pretty fun.
11: Special thanks to Trinidad's elementary 7th grade class.
12: My name is Alana.
8: Xavier.
13: Jelena.
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6: Atticus.
11: Third grade class.
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11: In the Trinidad Rancheria.
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11: This piece is produced by Atticus's mom, Suki Lewis.

teamstampjudgment.org. On Team Stamp, the union represented producers, artists, editors, and engineers are members of the National Association of Broadcast Employees and Technicians, Communications Workers of America, AFL-CIO, Local 51. Robots and people playing as robots. Please note that no Snap Studios content may be used for training, testing, or developing machine learning or AI systems without prior written permission. Snap is brought to you by the team that refuses to use any perfume or soaps made from whales. Except for the Uber producer, Mr. Mark Ristich, who unfortunately doesn't use any soaps or perfumes whatsoever. There's Nancy Lopez, Pat Mesiti Miller, Anna Sussman, Renzo Gorio, John Facile, Shayna Sheely, Teo Decott, Flo Wiley, Bo Walsh, Marissa Dodge, and this is not the news. No Oasis News. In fact, you call BS on your own seventh grader when he tells you, "Hey, Dad, the blue whale by mass is the biggest creature that ever lived, bigger than the biggest dinosaur." No way, kid. Get off the TikTok or whatever. Then check to discover the little bugger is right. And you'd still

0: Hello everyone and welcome back to Book Talk with Clara. I am so excited to share another personal favorite of mine. This week's book is a captivating romance filled with ambition, family secrets, and unexpected love called The Fine Print by Lauren Asher. If you love stories about powerful families, dreamy worlds, and emotional relationships, this is a book you don't want to miss. The Fine Print is the first book in Lauren Asher's Dreamland Billionaires trilogy, which follows the lives and love stories of three very different brothers. Each book focuses on one of the brothers, giving readers a new romance while also exploring the complicated dynamics of the Kane family. The story takes place in the world of Dreamland, a huge entertainment empire that you can imagine as being similar to Disney, with its own theme parks, movie studios, and magical experiences created to bring people joy. But behind the success and glamour is a family filled with expectations, secrets, and challenges. In the first book, we meet Rowan Kane, the youngest of the three brothers. Although he comes from a wealthy and powerful family, Rowan is not the typical carefree billionaire. He's serious, ambitious, and focused on proving himself. After his grandfather's death, Rowan is given a challenge. He has to return to Dreamland and work there for a year if he wants to receive his inheritance. While working at Dreamland, Rowan meets Zara, a creative and optimistic employee who sees the world completely differently from him. While Rowan focuses on rules, success, and business, Zara believes in imagination, kindness, and creating experiences that make people happy. Although they start off with very different perspectives, their relationship slowly develops into something deeper. What makes this book so enjoyable is the contrast between the two characters. Rowan has spent a life trying to meet his family's expectations, while Zara encourages him to open up and discover what truly makes him happy. The story explores themes of love, personal growth, family pressure, and finding your own path. So, if you enjoy romance novels with a touch of luxury, drama, humor, and a little bit of fairy tale atmosphere, The Fine Print is definitely a book to add to your reading list. And if you enjoy Rowan and Zara's story, the following books in the trilogy continue with the other Kane brothers and expand the fascinating world of Dreamland. And that brings us to the end of another Book Talk with Clara. Thank you so much for listening. I hope today's book gave you some inspiration for your next read. And I'd love for you to join me again next week when we discover another story together. Until then, happy reading and take good care.
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1: The French government is set to propose temporary measures to encourage family gifts as part of the 2027 budget. The purpose is to get money circulating when it is most needed, without having to wait for a death and the settlement of an estate. After the announcement by Matignon, French Prime Minister Sébastien Lecornu says that channeling savings earlier to young people and charitable organisations and encouraging employees to take over businesses will support economic activity and re-establish the bond of solidarity between generations. A TER train travelling from Rouen to Caen derailed on Friday evening at Cléon in Seine-Maritime with 186 passengers on board. 44 people were injured, one of whom is in a very serious condition. Investigators are focusing on the possibility of a malicious act. The investigation is still ongoing. Maison Kaiser in Paris is set to celebrate its 30th anniversary with a promotional campaign directly inspired by the year it was founded. According to Time Out, 11 bakeries will be offering a selection of products this Sunday at the prices charged when the first Parisian branch opened. A baguette will therefore be sold for 60 cents, the equivalent of 3.92 francs at the time. The price of a croissant will range from 45 cents to 60 cents depending on the variety. France's hunting season gets underway in several departments across the country. The exact opening dates vary depending on the department, with local authorities setting the rules and hunting periods. The start of the season is expected to renew debate over safety and the sharing of rural areas between hunters and outdoor users. More information for your department can be found on the government website. And for the first time in the history, the French women's basketball team will contest the World Cup final. Les Bleus comfortably beat Germany 86-64 on Saturday in Berlin in the semi-finals and have already secured their first World Cup medal since 1953. The men's team had never finished higher than third place. This is WRP News. I'm Camille Abadie.
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4: 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And it didn't work this time at all.
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6: Hey, thank you so much, Elena Passarello. Thanks to all of our listeners for tuning in from all over this great country. We have a heck of a show in store for you this week. Some old friends of the program are swinging by, but we've got to start things off the way we always do, with a little round of the best news we heard all week. This is our reminder that there is occasionally good news happening in the world that we live in, and we found it for you, and we're going to tell you about it. Lainer, what is the best news that you heard all week?
3: I hope you're sitting down, Burbank.
6: I always am.
3: Yeah, me too. Well, my best news is political in nature, and it's still a best news. It's about a bill that was ratified into law called the Explore Act, which passed the House and the Senate back in 2024. But the past couple of years, it's been ramping up and becoming a real thing. And what the Explore Act is an encouragement for our national parks to become more accessible. So using technology and information systems to allow as many people of various abilities to come to America's national parks as possible. It was a bipartisan effort. And one of the things that we're seeing now that's a result of the Explore Act is Zion National Park just got this thing, the first of a few, hopefully. It's a new all-terrain wheelchair. It's called the Extreme Modus All-Terrain, the ultimate off-road wheelchair.
6: Heck yeah.
3: It was amazing. I looked this bad boy up and it's, you know, like several thousand dollars depending on what model you have. I don't know what kind the government has invested in, but it looks like a straight up hog. It's got these two big back wheels and then a big, huge front power wheel. So it's like a tripod kind of a situation. And it's a pushable one. But on Zion Park's website, they had a picture of a park employee like manipulating one down a really difficult looking set of kind of natural earth stairs. It goes on sand. It goes on snow. It goes on dirt. It goes on mud. It goes basically like 16 of the 20 trails in Zion it can handle. This is a first come, first serve chair that's available to anyone. It comes with a parking pass. I don't think you call to reserve. I think you just kind of show up and they're hoping to get more of those. And one of the reasons why I think this is such incredible news, obviously it means more people get to see the national parks, but you know, a quarter of the US population is considered disabled. And it's just such a reality that, you know, none of us are going to have the same body that we have now for the rest of our lives. We're all going to live with changing abilities. So I just love the idea that people are considering this very significant portion of the population and advocating for them so that they can have fun and see the world and appreciate the environment and love nature without the barriers that make that a lot less plausible.
6: Glad to hear more people are going to get to enjoy all of the various parts of Zion National Park. The best news that I saw this week takes us to West Hollywood. Elena, have you heard about the WeHo pig?
3: No.
6: Well, as so many things in my life arrive upon my consciousness, this was by way of TikTok. I saw a guy on a bike. Well, it's really his perspective. So you just are looking at a small pig that is running through the streets of West Hollywood. And the guy who's on his bike, which is like an e-bike, is following behind the pig. His name was Jamal Harrison, by the way. And he's just saying, there's a pig in West Hollywood. We got to catch the pig. Come back, pig. He is following the pig as it's running through West Hollywood, barely avoiding cars and people and all these kinds of things. And he's keeping up with it because he's on his bike. Amazingly, they were able to corral this little, they think it's an 11-week-old pig, and get it safely to an animal shelter there in the area. And so the pig was staying there, and there was news stories about it. The video of this guy chasing the pig went viral. And the owners of the pig had, I think it was like 5 or 6 days to identify themselves and come and claim their little pig. They couldn't figure out whose pig this was. And so eventually the pig went up for adoption. And you know who adopted the pig? Are you familiar, Elena, with such songs as If I Could Turn Back Time by Cher, or Because You Loved Me by Celine Dion, or Nothing's Gonna Stop Us Now by Starship, or even
3: Oh My God,
6: I Don't Want to Miss a Thing by Aerosmith.
3: Yes.
6: Diane Warren. The songwriter of those and many other songs adopted the WeHo pig, her animal rescue that she runs, won the auction. It's an auction because, of course, they're also trying to raise money. So this is a good thing. They outbid everyone else to get the WeHo pig, who will now be living out its days with the woman who brought us such songs as Rhythm of the Night by DeBarge.
3: She better write a song about that pig. To the beat of the rhythm of the pig.
6: Until then, that is the best news I heard all week. You're tuned to LiveWire. Our first guest is a TV producer and writer whose credits include Scrubs, The Boondocks, and Mixed-ish. She's also the author of two best-selling comedic memoirs, The Broke Diaries and Mixed. And her skills as a comedic memoirist really got a workout when she took on her latest book. It's called Good Grief, Pass the Bread, Mom is Dead, which details her life trying to take care of her mom and her own sanity after her mom's cancer diagnosis. This book somehow manages to find an immense amount of humor in the midst of a very, very tragic year of her life. This is Angela Nissel, recorded live at the Alberta Rose Theater in Portland, Oregon. Angela, welcome to the show.
4: Thank you.
6: Okay, let's kind of start our conversation where this book starts, which is you're back in Philly where you grew up. You're visiting your mom for Christmas, which is kind of the tradition. And you did not know at the time that she had cancer. And she did not know at the time that your television career was sort of stalling out a little bit. Well, first of all, how did these various cats get let out of these various bags for both of you?
4: Mothers lie so much. My mom was a nurse, and when she had cancer, she did everything to try to conceal it from me. She also married a crazy man, which is in the book, and she tried to conceal that from me too. Finally, because I gave her a really horrible Christmas present, which I thought was great. She used to wear heavy hoop earrings in the 70s, I guess people did.
6: Yeah.
4: And one of them ripped and she missed her hoop earrings. So I'm like, congratulations, I got you a surgery for your ear. And she's like, I already got a surgery. I'm like, what kind of surgery? Just a little one. And she kept lying.
6: And then like we go a year later in the book and now you're back there. So you found out that she had cancer, but she was telling you it was going to be fine. Her no good husband was saying it's going to be fine. Well, first of all, he tries to hit your brother with a hammer, which turns out to be kind of a good thing.
4: It was awesome. Thank God he did that.
6: Because he had to go to jail for a long weekend and you could start this plot to get your mom out of there.
4: Yes. My plan was to rescue my mom and cure cancer.
6: a modest proposal.
4: My life was kind of falling apart at that point. I was 35. I was divorced. I didn't have a job. I was losing my home. And so when my mom finally said, I have cancer, for some reason in my brain, I was like, that's the one. I can cure that one. I can fix
6: it. Yeah. But so at this point, your mom was really, really, really sick. And you decided, okay, I'm going to get her back to LA with me. Even though, like you said, at that moment, your life was not going super great. Like, I mean, were you worried about what was going to happen when you got to Los Angeles with her?
4: Not only was I worried, the worst thing I thought could ever happen when she landed and came to my house happened. I don't know if people are familiar with the foreclosure process on a home, but one day there's a man standing outside of your home taking pictures, I guess, to make sure you don't burn it down before they can take it from you. And so I'm pulling up with my mom in Los Angeles, and there's a man taking pictures of my house. And I lied. And I said, "Ooh, that's just paparazzi. Get ready to live in LA. Live the good life."
6: Right? Because she had really been so proud of you. And you had worked on the TV show Scrubs, which everybody loves. And she was so proud of her daughter, this big, successful Hollywood writer, producer. So obviously, it was like for you very important that she continued to believe that. Could you kind of describe the relationship that you had with your mom? There's obviously a tremendous amount of love there, but also you were raised in different eras and had a different set of circumstances around your lives.
4: Yes. My mom, she came of age she was born in 1946. And when she came of age, she saw girls her color getting spit on and just sitting on the back of the bus trying to get to work, and you can't even do that because people are calling you names. And she went down and she fought in the civil rights era. And so for her, having access to education and a job, especially a job with a pension, was something that was always kept from her. So to my mom, whenever I talked to her, she was very much like, how's the job? How's work? Because that's what made you successful in America, and that was what was kept from her generation. And so for her to have gone through everything she did in the 60s and coming up, for me to not have a job for a week was like the entire civil rights movement failed.
6: But no pressure. 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We are talking to the writer Angela Nissel about her latest book, Good Grief, Pass the Bread, Mom is Dead. Don't go anywhere. When we come back from this short break, Angela will tell us about what she considers to be the worst billboard in Los Angeles. And I used to live in LA, and that is really saying something because they got a lot of very lame billboards. Anyway, more Livewire in just a moment.
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6: Welcome back to LiveWire from PRX. I'm your host, Luke Burbank, here with Elena Passarello. We are talking to Angela Nissel about her memoir, Good Grief, Pass the Bread, Mom is Dead. We recorded this at the Alberta Rose Theater in Portland, Oregon. Check it out. Your mom's actual time in Los Angeles was pretty brief because her illness was really, really advanced. And I know that even though you've written about it and I guess maybe reprocessed it, it still must be sort of a blur. What do you remember about that time of her being in your home and reaching the end of her life?
9: I remember it being the actual best time of my life because we're all working so hard. We're all so concentrated on, like you said, keeping up those appearances. And when you know that you have an exact expiration date, it makes things so much more vulnerable and real. And so for the first time in her life, I saw her just sitting, watching birds, watching trees, reading poems to each other. It was the type of mother-daughter relationship I wish we could have had more of. But I cherished those last 6 weeks I had with her so much.
6: You know, your mom did pass away, but that's like the midpoint of the book, which to me, it's like this is really a book about your relationship with her, but also a book about your relationship with grief, because that's the second half of the book.
9: Yeah, it was a lot of customer service while you're crying. I feel so bad for people now. This was 15 years ago. I had to talk to people online about, can you please cancel my mother's credit card? And I would say things like, they would say, what's the reason? She's dead. Don't say that. Hung up.
6: Like it was a threat or something.
9: Yes, exactly. The chatbots were programmed to hang up if you said certain words. I'm like, how can I say this without triggering it, but tell the truth? And no one told me it would be so much paperwork. They should have a service that just someone comes in and does that for you. Yeah. And that people would bring up the worst moments of your life because they don't know what else to say.
6: Yeah. You developed a real hate relationship with a billboard in your neighborhood. And they still have these everywhere in LA. Every time I'm there, I see them. And they're supposed to be inspirational. It's like a violin prodigy or somebody doing something amazing. And then it says, courage, pass it on. Or resilience, pass it on. Yeah, yeah. And why was that something that was bugging you in those days?
9: Because they decided to put up a billboard that had a young girl, maybe 16, surfing. And her caption was, she beat cancer. Oh. Perseverance, pass it on.
6: Yeah.
9: Right, you guys? I'm like, my mom tried to persevere. I just took it as such a punch in the face.
6: I know people who've lost loved ones to cancer who have a really hard time with that framing of like, you're kicking its ass, you're fighting it. And of course, whatever people need to do personally to align themselves with this challenge, that's of course fine. But this idea that if someone passes away from it, they didn't kick its ass enough, it's got to be tough for the people that they'll love them.
9: Exactly. And I think just as a society, we need to look at the words we use around it because we celebrate survivors and we say, kick its butt. It's not a boxing match, it's just a deadly disease. So whatever way you feel like you need to deal with it, deal with it. You know, just don't make it seem like you need to knock somebody out while you're suffering.
6: Yeah. One of the things that you write about in the book too is that in your, I think it was your 20s, you had a period where you had very, very intense depression. And in fact, you were hospitalized. And were you in the hospital that your mom also worked at or next to where you're close to where your mom, what was the proximity of that whole thing?
9: A couple floors away.
6: Wow. Wow. What was that like for you? What was that like for your relationship with your mom?
9: Oh, yeah. You talk about disappointment. Yeah. It was very, again, my mom and I are from very different generations. Mm-hmm. And for her, it was either a failure in raising me or a failure for me to have a close and comfortable relationship with Jesus.
6: Oh, because she was very, very Christian. Very church was a central part of her life. You said her hat collection was bigger than everything else.
9: It was amazing. Yes.
10: Wow.
6: But I think she also had friends, you write in the book, who would come up to you and say she visited you, you know, and they knew that she cared so much about you. And when you were hospitalized, she was visiting you, even though this was hard for her probably to wrap her mind around. You know, it sounds like she did in her own way really try to show up for you.
9: Yeah, she totally showed up for me. And I think as a child, I had a certain way and a certain thing that I learned about mental illness that I wanted her to show up in a different way, you know.
6: Yeah.
9: And so it was... Yes, she showed up and she tried, but I think for her coming up, again, it was, I've given her so many opportunities, and no one in my generation was depressed and on Prozac because you didn't have it. I'm sure a lot of you would be.
10: Yeah.
9: So it was, she showed up in the best possible way that she could.
10: Chapter 16 of the book is titled Short Psychotic Break. I think it's when you decide to reach out to a psychic therapist.
9: Because if you're grieving...
10: This is after your mother has passed
9: away. Yes. If you're grieving and you go on online grief groups, people are like, when feathers appear, your loved ones are near, and they say all these things. And I literally volunteered at an animal rescue and did not see one feather. And so, so I call this woman who is supposed to channel my mom, and long story short, she ended up channeling the wrong person.
10: Honestly, it felt like she was really channeling a maternal stereotype.
9: Yes.
10: Like, she was like, and when you get together for Soul Food Sunday, which was not a thing your mom did.
9: My mom never, we had greens from a can. Like, my mom could not cook. Like, so she said that those were literally her final words, the psychic. And she was so proud of those words. Oof. Make sure you save a seat for your mom. It's Soul Food Sunday. And I'm thinking, my mom always got takeout and used microwave food. And
10: it's probably like a cheesesteak from Pat and Gino's.
9: Exactly. And we never hardly ate together. She worked too much.
10: Yeah.
9: So, like, I don't know what seat to save, but I just said thank you and I paid.
10: The epilogue of this book, I think, is really helpful because you sort of just talk about your experience and also things that you wish you would have known about when you were at the very beginning of this journey of grief and stuff. I guess if there's somebody, you know, hundreds of thousands of people are going to hear this on the radio. If there's somebody out there who's dealing with grief right now, who's just maybe getting into it, is there anything that you can share with them or something you wish you would have known 15 years ago when you were at the very beginning of it?
9: I wish as a woman I had learned more to have boundaries and to feel comfortable telling people what I needed. Mm. Because during grief, there's a lot of making other people comfortable when you're uncomfortable, when they say silly things to you or when they hang up on you because you said the word death. Yeah. And I really wish I had to work that muscle beforehand so that I could say, that's not helpful right now, or that is helpful.
10: Yeah. So basically boundaries and trying to figure out a way to take care of yourself, one's self in the midst of this, because that was something I was struck by in the book is how much after your mom passed away, you're trying to manage other people's experiences, whether it's people who want to have a memorial in Philadelphia, whether it's just like, you know, her no good ex-husband.
9: I was struck by how much we as a society put on grieving people because my experience with it was just, oh, I'm so sorry they passed and you get to walk away.
10: Yeah.
9: But no, the emotional load and the paperwork load was more than I ever, ever expected.
10: Yeah. Well, I want to mention too that the book is very funny. As you could tell, hearing Angela talk and with Angela's career, which by the way has bounced back fine. Job stuff, cool. Everything is cool now.
3: They took that billboard down.
10: The billboard has been torched to the ground. So things have turned out okay, but the book is quite a journey. It's Good Grief, Pass the Bread, Mom is Dead by Angela Nissel. Angela, thank you so much for coming on LiveWire.
9: Thank you so much.
10: That was Angela Nissel, recorded at the Alberta Rose Theater in Portland, Oregon. Her memoir, Good Grief, Pass the Bread, Mom is Dead, is out and available right now. You're tuned in to LiveWire. Our next guest is a writer whose wit and vulnerability have earned her a legion of very, very engaged fans, including me. This is all thanks to her columns and her New York Times memoir, Shrill, which was adapted into the Hulu series that we all watched. It also turned her into a sort of beacon for women who felt that maybe they had been apologizing for themselves for too long. But here's the thing about being someone else's symbol of self-actualization. It doesn't always match your inner life, which is an experience that she explores in her new memoir, Adult Braces, Driving Myself Sane, which involves a cross-country road trip that she took as her marriage and her sense of self were hanging by a thread. The result is something that is honest and funny and heartbreaking, and also something that the internet really took notice of, as we're going to discuss. This is Lindy West, recorded live at the Patricia Reeser Center for the Arts in Beaverton, Oregon. Lindy, Wendy, welcome to the program.
4: Thank you for having me.
10: It's so great to see you. You're one of our favorite guests. You're one of my oldest friends in adult life who also does this kind of sort of work and media stuff. So I feel like we get to talk to you a lot, but it's never enough. Let's start at the kind of beginning of this book. The jumping off point appears to be a lie perpetrated by the Beach Boys and by, as you point out, the worst Beach Boy, Mike Love.
4: That's right.
10: How did this start?
4: So when I was little, I had a lot of VHS tapes that were sort of like garbage taped off the TV at random. And on one of these tapes, there was a little video of the Muppets singing the song Kokomo. Kermit sings it, and then the Muppets act it out. And I was like, and I knew nothing of the boys from the beach at that time. I didn't know anything about Mike Love. And I heard this song, and I was like, that's the greatest song I've ever heard in my life. No need to make any more songs.
10: Yeah.
4: It's settled.
10: Aruba, Jamaica, ooh, I want to take you.
4: Bermuda, Bahama, come on, pretty mama.
10: Yeah, yeah.
4: It's like, there was so much adventure in it, you know?
10: Yeah.
4: I love a list.
10: Mm-hmm. So you had this dream of Kokomo in your head, and then when you hit a pretty difficult point in your life, in your personal life, you thought, well, I'll just drive to Kokomo before finding out.
4: Yeah, there is no such thing.
10: Yeah.
4: There's no such place. Mike Love lied.
10: Yeah.
4: So the big conceit of the book is I have this moment where I'm like in crisis. And then I was like, oh, I know to cure my malaise, I have to go to Kokomo, and I shall drive there in a van. So then I Google mapped it. I don't know. I was like, how long does it take to get to Kokomo? And the internet was like, to get where? And it was like, Mike Love made it up. And so then, I went to Key West instead, which was fine.
10: Now, what was kind of going on in your personal life that had you feeling like you needed to just kind of get out of town?
4: Yeah. So, I mean, to be honest, to pull back the curtain, I kind of compressed the timeline. What happened was 2012.
10: It's really compressed.
11: Beach Boys Kokomo was on the radio.
4: Yeah. No, but basically, like, for the length of my relationship, which now I've been with my husband for 15 years, for the whole time, we like technically had sort of a non-monog situation, you know?
10: That's non-monogamous for people that aren't cool.
4: If you're
10: in the
4: not
10: know.
4: Like from the subculture like I am. But we had just like never really carpe'd the DM. So he would be like, hey, I think we should discuss this.
10: Mm-hmm.
4: And I would be like, if we do, I'll die. And he was like, okay, well, do you want to like break up or stay together? And I would be like, if we break up, I'll die, FYI. And so then it just sort of like became this like large communication problem that lasted a long time. And then eventually I was like, look, if you have any relationships with anyone else, I just don't want to know about it because we have our nice life. We're like actually very happy. There's just this sort of thing where I'm not sure how I feel about it.
10: Because before you got married, right? Aham, your husband said to you, I am polyamorous. I'm not ever going to be. And you were, as you write in the book, very skeptical of that. It wasn't something you thought you wanted for your life, but you wanted to be with him more than you wanted to push back on this thing.
4: Yeah, at the very beginning, I was, because he said it like the very, like day one, you know, and I was like, yeah, me too. I also have other boyfriends, you know, like I was like, yeah. And then eventually I didn't have other boyfriends. And then I was like, I didn't know how to get there. And I just felt like I was sort of busy and stressed already. Yeah. And I was like, this seems like a whole thing. So I really avoided it in a toxic manner.
10: Well, and one of the things you write about in the book was that, because at that time you didn't want Aham to pursue his kind of polyamory. You thought, I will be such a martyr.
4: Right.
10: I will earn so much money for this family and give up so much of my own happiness that if he were to act on this, he would be a terrible person.
4: Yes. A good idea, right?
10: Yeah. I don't see any flaws in that plan.
4: A good idea to hold your spouse hostage. No, I mean, I didn't really think of it, I think, so explicitly, but I was just like, you know, I think as a person, as like a fat lady, I didn't have super high self-esteem in certain ways. And I was like, you know, I didn't know how to interpret this sort of stated desire of his as anything but me being deficient. And so the only way I knew how to respond to it was to, yeah, like try to be perfect angel in kind of a manipulative, I see now a kind of a manipulative way. Mm. And that's not to say that, look, mistakes were made on both sides, which you can read about in the book, Adult Braces.
10: Yes.
4: But yeah, I think, I didn't understand until I started going to therapy that controlling people through guilt is still controlling people, you know?
10: Yeah.
4: Even if you're doing it in a way that feels sneaky.
10: Right. Well, so you get out onto the road and you have not been on the road for like that long. Is it what, maybe 11 hours or something?
4: Yeah.
10: And you get a call from your husband who says, I need to go to the hospital. I'm having gastroenterological issues.
4: Yeah.
10: And the person who's going to come take care of him is a woman named Roya, who he's been having a relationship as well, which was kind of something that was initially really, really hard for you.
4: Yeah. So when I say I compressed the timeline, I think that the way people read the book is like, my husband was like, I have a secret girlfriend. And then I was like, I'm leaving. But it was really, there were like 2 years in between where we like went to couples therapy for like twice a week for so long. And then, so like I knew about Roya. I had really settled into it and I was like actually feeling okay, but I had to just get, I was having, for many other reasons, like I got to get out of my life. And so, yeah, so I leave and then Aham's intestines explode and I was like, okay, I'm going to hop behind the wheel and I'll head home. And then he was like, no, Roya's going to come. And she had sent me this very nice text being like, have a good time on your trip. You know, I know it's going to be hard to be away, but I hope you have a, she sent me like a very like evolved, beautiful, kind text. And I was like, yeah, yeah, whatever. But yeah, so then
10: for the radio listeners, Lindy did a motion with her hand that I don't actually know what it was, but the audience seemed to like it.
4: And then Aham was like, "Don't ruin your trip just because I ate too much fiber, you know?
10: Yeah,
4: like or not enough. They don't exactly know what diverticulitis is." So in the backlash of the book, people read this moment as a cruelty that Aham did to me, when that's not how it felt at all. I was like, I'm going to come back, which was a toxic impulse. Like, I'm going to ruin my trip so that this other part of our life doesn't become more real, you know? Mm-hmm. And I didn't want to go home. I didn't want to go home and sit at the hospital
10: with a constipated guy,
4: who only maybe needed surgery. Like, and Aham was like, please don't do it. Please. Like, this trip meant a lot to me. And he knew that. And he was like, please stay on your trip. Roya can come sit in the hospital next to a constipated guy. And she did.
10: Yeah. We're talking to Lindy West here on LiveWire this week about her new book, Adult Braces, Driving Myself Sane. I mean, the book is kind of part, it's sort of part travel log. It's part, obviously, you just working through a lot of your own feelings about yourself and about your marriage and about non-monogamy. I had received the advance copy of the book. And I had not yet sat down to read it, but that was roughly the same week that the internet decided to completely explode, or at least the part of the internet that I look at, about this book. The people that were very, I guess, sort of critical slash defensive of you were saying, well, this person has, you know, been sort of like brainwashed, or she's just pretending that that she's become comfortable and in fact values this relationship with Roya and her husband. Well, I guess you're not used to having people on the internet come for you and be mean, but those are like trolls. Those are like trolls who just didn't like you existing. These are like your people.
4: Yeah.
10: What was that like for you?
4: It sucks really bad. Yeah. I hated it so much. I'm very good at dealing with bad people who don't like me. I used to say this when I wrote like political op-eds. Like, I don't care if a million trolls leave a horrible comment. But if someone in good faith mm-hmm. says, you messed this up, you know, this take is wrong and harmful. I mean, that's the guess I'll die. Like, that's the worst feeling that I've ever mm-hmm. had. And this was like that on this huge scale, except it wasn't even about politics. It was about my personal life.
10: Yeah.
4: And it might be the hardest thing I've ever been through professionally.
10: I can imagine. I mean, like, you know, when I did actually sit down and read the book, I was really struck at how honest you are in the book about obviously yourself, but also your husband. It's like, I was imagining this was going to be some weird, like, free pass. No. And then the other thing is, he reads all these chapters before you send them to the publisher, right? What is it like to hand him the chapter where you're calling him like kind of an
4: Honestly, his main piece of feedback was that I wasn't mean enough. He almost predicted, like, he was like, if you are soft on me, because we're now, what, 5, 6 years, 7 years down the line from when this was all actually happening. He's like, if you go too easy on me, people are going to freak out and say that you're sort of sugarcoating this.
10: Because I should clarify to people, if you haven't read the book yet, you had these sort of rules around your non-monogamy, and he violated those in a pretty extreme way that was hurtful to you, not because of the non-monogamy, but because of how it happened. But you talk about that in the book.
4: Yeah. And it also is a really big tangled knot mm-hmm. of, like, both of us talking past each other mm-hmm. and not being honest. And this is what the book is about. Like, I just don't know what to say to like, yes, I was also mad. It's in the book.
12: You're being mad in the book.
4: The book is mad.
10: It's really mad.
4: But then also the thing that was really disorienting to me was sort of realizing that people were not ready to meet me at the finish line where I had ended up, you know?
10: Yeah.
4: And I don't know if that's a failure of my writing or other people's own baggage or what, or some combination. But it was really weird because all my other books, when they were about to come out, I was like, oh boy, I don't know if this book is good. I'm scared. I don't want to deal with this. I hope no one reads this. This book, I was like, oh boy, this book is great. I can't wait for this book to come out. Everybody's going to love it. Everyone's going to say 10 out of 10. No notes. This book rocks. I was like looking with confidence. I was like, I'm not even afraid of my Goodreads page.
13: Wow.
4: Yeah. And that I truly.
10: Only this crowd would get that joke, by the way.
4: And I feel kind of silly, but I really was taken by surprise.
10: Well, can I just say, it's a really well-written book.
4: Thanks.
10: I think it's your best book.
4: Thank you.
10: And, like, I can understand why your thought was like, wow, I really nailed this one.
4: Thank you. And the other thing that was weird is everyone was like, oh, this book was such a freaking bummer. I was like, it's...
10: Listen, somebody just yelled it's funny from the audience, so that means it must be funny.
4: Well, my perception of my own book was that it's a really joyful, funny book.
10: Yeah. Yeah.
4: And then people were like, this is such a slog, DNF, this woman needs therapy. First of all, you DNF'd, but don't worry, I'm in it.
12: Do you think it's hard for people to read unfinished stories? Sometimes I just wonder if we're just taught to want this narrative, and we're taught to want this fixed person, and we're this fixed relationship, and, like,
4: yeah.
12: That's not what writing is. That's not what book is, you know, like, it's book is, this is me now or close to now, and I'm going to do what I can to show the knot, right?
4: Right. Yeah. And I got mixed feedback. I got both critiques. Like, some people were like, wow, she wraps it up with a fake bow, she sucks. And then other people were like, she is writing from the thick of pain and the story never finishes. And I was like, first of all, okay, like, this all happened the road trip was 5 years ago. It just felt like, well, no, you know what, here's my smart thing I'll say. Once you become the internet's little chew toy, it becomes recreational. And so mm-hmm. people are nitpicking for fun, every little detail.
10: Because the fun game we're now playing is
4: exactly
10: have a thought about Lindy.
4: Exactly. And right. I get it, actually. That's fine. That's kind of part of the life cycle of the internet. But it was, like, it's a very personal book. Mm-hmm. It's very vulnerable. And usually vulnerability works really well for me as kind of a shield. Like people do maybe take a moment to think, when someone has laid themselves bare, usually people say, oh, I'm going to be gentle with that person. Mm-hmm. And I really exploit that. And it didn't work this time at all. And I don't know. It was just so weird because people kept being like account for all of these things all these suspicions that I have about your marriage, and I want receipts, and people were demanding all like more details. And I was like, I didn't give you enough.
10: Yeah.
4: I gave you so much in this book.
10: Yeah.
4: But there was just this hunger for more because it was fun.
10: Yeah. You're listening to LiveWire from PRX. We're talking to Lindy West about her latest book, Adult Braces. We do have to take a very quick break here at the Patricia Research Center for the Arts, but stay with us. More LiveWire in just a moment.
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0: Welcome back to LiveWire from PRX. I'm Luke Burbank here with Elena Passarello. We're at the Reeser in Beaverton this week talking to our friend Lindy West about her latest book, Adult Braces, Driving Myself Sane. Actually, Lindy, it is a road trip book, as we've talked about, and we were thinking that, you know, you've spent a lot of time on the road. You might be sort of our special expert on the topic. You drove from Seattle to Key West, and you talk about a lot of places that you actually stopped in the book, including the Precious Moments Chapel in Carthage, Missouri, which is as unhinged as it sounds. Yeah. Mm-hmm. Little,
1: it's a real church, but everything is Precious Moments figurines.
0: Reenacting scenes from the Bible. Yeah. They don't do the crucifixion, do they?
1: Yes!
0: Oh.
1: They do it all!
0: Ay, ay, ay. So we know that you've seen a lot out there on the road, Lindy, and we thought we would do this little exercise regarding American roadside attractions. Okay, some of these are real. Some of these we made up. We'd like you to try to guess if the place we're telling you about, the roadside attraction, is real, and then whether or not, if it's real, would you actually want to go pull off the road and check this out?
1: Okay.
0: We're calling this little exercise Smash the Brakes or Pass.
1: Okay.
0: Smash or Pass. Okay, so here's the first one. The National Mustard Museum in Middleton, Wisconsin. Over 6,700 mustards from 70 countries. Free admission.
1: I believe that to be real.
0: It is absolutely real.
1: And so, I would smash the brakes.
0: Absolutely. I have been to the National Mustard Museum, and it is as great as it sounds. I spent, I think, between $100 and $200 on mustard in the gift shop. And had it mailed to my house.
1: Do they offer memberships? Because
0: I didn't even ask. How about this? Barney Smith's Toilet Seat Art Museum in Colony, Texas. Is this a real place with over 1,400 decorated toilet seats created by a retired plumber over 70 years ago? One of the toilet seats is made with a fragment of the Challenger space shuttle.
1: Luke, that's a real place.
2: Yeah.
0: It sure is.
1: Yeah!
0: Would you smash the brakes?
1: Obviously.
0: I mean,
1: obviously.
0: A retired plumber. That's, to me, the dazzling detail that I love. Okay. Is this a real place? The Vent Haven Museum in Fort Mitchell, Kentucky. The world's only ventriloquist museum. Over 1,000 dummies sit in rooms waiting for visitors. Is this real? The Vent Haven Museum. 1,000 ventriloquist dummies sitting in rooms waiting for you.
1: I feel like the name is too weird for you.

0: have that, but it should be like, you know, like you can take finish someone it. Else's project and finish,
1: finish it.
0: It. Yeah.
1: And leave your own.
0: Yeah.
2: That's actually a good idea.
0: Right?
3: Yeah. How about the world's largest collection of refrigerator magnets in Gatlinburg, Tennessee? Mm. Over 14,000 magnets organized by sentiment, including a separate wing for magnets that are lewd. As in risque.
1: Ooh.
0: I think that's real.
3: That is fake.
0: No, I want to go see the lewd magnets.
3: I wanted to. I know.
0: I was going to say fake until you said the lewd room, and then yeah. I thought, ooh.
3: I can imagine lewd. It's like the back of the like video store when
0: yeah.
3: I was a kid with the beaded curtain. Go back to look at the lewd refrigerator magnets.
0: I thought maybe I could manifest it being real.
3: All right. How about the International Banana Museum? In Mecca, California, over 20,000 banana-themed items on display, making it the world's largest collection of banana memorabilia. Admission includes a banana. Is it real?
0: I've lost all of my compass. I don't know. The Thousand Dummies think it's real.
3: It is, in fact, a real place.
1: Wow.
0: I'm not going.
3: You're not going?
0: It's just like little items shaped like bananas.
3: It appears to be largest collection of banana memorabilia.
0: Memorabilia?
3: Yeah.
1: Let's commemorate.
3: Yeah,
1: bananas.
3: Remember that banana we had? Yeah, I've got this lewd refrigerator magnet to remind me of it.
0: It is sort of inherently lewd, so I will go. Yes.
3: Okay, excellent.
0: I will go.
3: So you will smash the Banana Museum.
0: That's right.
3: Well, there you go, Lindy. Lots of ideas for your next road
0: Thank
3: trip.
0: You.
3: And again, great job on the book. We love you.
0: I love you.
3: It's Thank Lindy you. West, everyone, right here on LiveWire. That was Lindy West, recorded at the Patricia Research Center for the Arts in Beaverton, Oregon, right here on LiveWire. Her memoir, Adult Braces, Driving Myself Sane, is out right now. You're tuned in to LiveWire. Before we get to this week's musical performance from Pedro the Lion, we got a little preview of what we're doing next week on the show. We're going to be joined by Alexis Okeowo, who is a staff writer for The New Yorker, and will be chatting with us about her latest book. It's called Blessings and Disasters, A Story of Alabama. In the book, she looks into the complexity of her home state of Alabama. That's where she grew up, the daughter of Nigerian immigrants. Then we are going to head back to Minnesota, where, if you remember, we just were a couple of weeks ago, because we have got more Maria Bamford for you. This time, Maria is going to answer a questionnaire that she wrote for Vulture magazine. Questions like, what would your religion be if you could make up your own? Then we're going to round out the hour with a tune from Seattle's alternative music staple, Pete Droege, from his rootsy Americana latest album, Fade Away Blue. That's all coming up next week on the show, so do not miss it. In the meantime, our musical guest this week hails from Seattle, Washington, like I do, and has been playing as Pedro the Lion, and also himself as Dave Bazan, for over 3 decades. His latest release, Santa Cruz, covers his teenage years and early adulthood, which is a particularly notable topic to me because I was there for some of it, because Dave and I went to the same church youth group together. Pitchfork calls the album densely packed and deeply sincere, and I could not agree more. Here is Pedro the Lion, recorded live at Benaroya Hall in Seattle, Washington.

0: That was Pedro the Lion here on Livewire, recorded live at Benaroya Hall in Seattle, Washington. Their album Santa Cruz is out and available right now. All right, that's going to do it for this week's episode of the show. A huge thanks to our guests, Lindy West, Angela Nissel, and Pedro the Lion.
1: Laura Haddon is our executive producer. Tim Harkins is our executive director. And our producer and editor is Melanie Sevchenko. Eben Hoffer is our technical director. Trey Hester is our assistant editor. And Ashley Park is our marketing manager.
0: Our house sound is by D. Neil Blake. And our house band is A.L. Alves, Mike Campbell, Danny Ailey, Sam Pinkerton, Ethan Fox Tucker, Rachel Brashear, and A. Walker Spring, who also composes our music. This episode was mixed by Eben Hoffer and Trey Hester.
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1: Welcome everyone to World Radio Paris, where to go out in Paris. In this segment, we'll talk about places to eat, drink, and enjoy a sunny Sunday afternoon, and generally enjoy life in this beautiful city. Especially when Paris decides to give us one of those perfect sunny afternoons. The goal of the show is simple, helping you discover new spots around the city, whether you're long-time Parisian, newly arrived, or just visiting. I'm Clara, and I'm delighted to take you on this journey. For this week's recommendation, I want to take you to a place that combines incredible food, a beautiful atmosphere, and one of the most iconic views in Paris, Les Ombres. Located on a rooftop of Musée de Quai Branly, Jacques Chirac, right next to the Eiffel Tower, Les Ombres is a restaurant that feels truly magical. The moment you arrive, you're greeted by a breathtaking view of Paris, with the Eiffel Tower standing directly in front of you. It's one of those places where you almost have to stop for a moment, take out your phone, and appreciate how beautiful the city can be. The restaurant's name, which means the shadows, comes from the beautiful shadows created by the nearby Eiffel Tower, especially when the sunlight changes throughout the day. The menu focuses on refined French cuisine with seasonal ingredients and creative dishes. While the food is definitely a highlight, the real star of Les Ombres is the experience, enjoying a delicious meal or surrounded by one of the best views Paris has to offer. I would especially recommend visiting on a sunny day when you can sit outside on a terrace and enjoy the view of the Eiffel Tower in the daylight, or even during the evening when the city lights begin to sparkle. It's a perfect spot for celebrating a special occasion, impressing visitors, or simply treating yourself to a beautiful Parisian moment. Of course, Les Ombres is one of the special occasion restaurants, but if you're looking for a place that combines good food, architecture, and an unforgettable view, it is definitely worth adding to your Paris list. And that's it for this week's recommendations. Happy exploring, happy eating, and I'll see you next time. I can't wait to share around, so I hope you join me again for next episode of Where to Go Out in Paris.
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1: And I'm Aliza Cosmi. 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
1: On Grown, we say you're never fully grown. There will always be those in-between moments in our lives, and how we navigate that time and space helps shape who we are. But there are many ways to feel like we're living in a gray area.
0: Take our first storyteller, Carl Cannon. Carl told this story in 2016 at the Cooper Union in New York City. Here's Carl.
2: I remember the first time I walked into the Fort Leavenworth Maximum Security Prison. No, not as an inmate, but as a military policeman recently assigned to prison duty for the first time. It made me think back to a time when I was 19 years old and I raised this, my right hand, and I joined the U.S. Army to become a military policeman. This was 10 years later. 10 years later, I was a damn good military policeman who didn't want prison duty. Why? Maybe because what made me good had some of the people occupying that institution, and I didn't want a reunion. So you gotta know I did everything I could to get out of that duty. I even took an extra 30-day leave, hoping that at the end of which the Army would change its mind. When I returned from that leave, the sergeant major gave me two options. He said, one, take your ass down in that prison. Two, or face a court martial. Suddenly, prison duty didn't seem that bad. So I went into the four-wing housing unit with my trainer, a 15-year veteran by the name of Pierce. When we walked into that housing unit, I was stunned. They weren't locked down. They were all out and about. And do I need to repeat? I said maximum security military prison. That means Army, Navy, Air Force, Marines, Coast Guard. 40% of that population was there doing a life sentence for murder. 100% of that population had been trained to kill. It's arguably one of the most dangerous prisons on the planet. And they weren't locked down. I was a little nervous. It's not an understatement. We went into the guard cage and we were debriefed by the outgoing 12-hour shift. When they left, Pierce instructed me, go check the housing unit. I'm like, he said, look, sarcastically, rookie, you're in the housing unit that has five floors, 50 cells on each floor, 25 face out to the right, 25 face out to the left. It's like a warehouse. In the back of each floor is an unauthorized area for inmates. There's a clipboard. Sign off on it, proving that you checked for trouble. Never forget that. I went out into the population. I was there to observe the inmates. Moving amongst that population, I was quickly aware that they were observing me. I remember going by tables where they were playing cards, and they would slap the cards down on the table and then look at me, all of them. They would slap the dominoes down on the table and then give me the look. It took me about an hour to finish that check, those housing unit checks. When I returned to the guard cage, Pierce looked at me and he said sarcastically, rookie, where you been? I said, I was checking the housing unit like you told me. He said, look, rookie, all you have to do is go around the third floor, find that clipboard. There's a stairwell back there that the inmates can't use. Use the stairwell, go up to the fourth floor. Use that stairwell, go up to the fifth floor. You can be up to the eighth floor and back in this guard cage in 10 minutes. It's called a shortcut, rookie. He was so condescending, I wanted to hit him in his mouth. But that option sounded better than what I'd just been through. About 10 o'clock that night, he gives me this training script to read over the loudspeaker. I looked and it was like music to me. I read it. It's a lockdown, lockdown, all inmates, lockdown. He said, when you close the tiers, when you shut the tiers down, shut them down in sequence, start with the eighth floor. I said, why the eighth floor? He said, that's where the rookie inmates are. He said, when you close it, you hit these two buttons and all 50 cells on that floor will close at the same time. It was actually the first time it actually sounded like I thought prison was going to sound. Eighth floor, boom, those cages closing. Seventh floor, boom. Fifth floor, boom. Third floor, yay. They're locked down. I'm safe. A short time later, an inmate's coming around the third floor towards the guard cage from the third floor right side. He's wearing a towel. He's carrying a toothbrush. I looked at Pierce. Pierce gives me the look. What you gonna do? So I did what I thought Pierce would do. I cursed at the inmate. What the f*** you doing out of your cell? He surprised me, started cursing back at me. So now we're having this war of words, curse words, except his curse words were better than mine. I was losing the battle of words. So I went back to a training script that Pierce had given me, and I shouted, go to the bench. When you send an inmate to the bench, in the old penitentiary, you are effectively sending them to the hole. That's the jail within the jail. And truth be told, I could have let that inmate back in his cell. But I'll be honest, I was power tripping. I was trying to impress Pierce. A few minutes later, the guard commander came into the housing unit, entered our guard cage. He said, Cannon, what happened? I lied. I knew the guard commander knew I was lying. He looked past me at Pierce, and he said, Pierce, tell me what happened. And I'm thinking, oh. And then Pierce stunned me, and he said, that's exactly how it happened, sir. And I'm like, whoa. That's when I started to understand the principle of us versus them. Us being the guards, them being the inmates, them being wrong no matter what we did. Because Pierce backed me, I started lining up with us. I got a little size on me. So anytime one of us were told no by an inmate, they called me. I was the best at turning a no into a yes. And because I lined up with us, I promoted up pretty rapidly in the system. Less than a year later, I was in charge of the SHU. That's a special housing unit, the hole. Unlike upstairs, where everybody is out and about, in the hole, you're locked down 24/7, maybe an hour in a cage. I had 16 guards. I'm in charge. Four of them ran the guard cage. Each other guard had 25 cells assigned to them. They reported to me. I got a call that the inmates had a revolt on one of our floors because we had us down there. The inmates had trashed the tier. That means they had blocked the toilets. There was feces, urine, water, food, garbage everywhere. I went down to restore order. I passed cell 138. The inmate inside said, CO, can I talk to you? I said, what you got? He said, CO, I want you to know I didn't do this. And I believed him. I said, okay, don't worry about it. Clean up best you can. I'll handle this. About 4:30 a.m., it was time for the breakfast carts to come into that very floor. It was my job to open the tunnel door to let those breakfast carts in. I had ordered that the lights come on in that housing unit. I was walking towards that door when I went past cell 138 and through my peripheral. He was hanging. I get on my radio immediately. The guard assigned to that row of cells was on his radio. We were shouting into it, open 138, open 138. The cell door starts to move open slowly. I'm trying to muscle it open faster. As soon as there was enough of an opening, I ran into that cell. I hoisted the body up. The guard jumps on top of the toilet. He unties the sheet. There wasn't enough room to do CPR in the cell, so we laid him out on the floor in front of the row of cells. It was my job to do the mouth-to-mouth. The guard was going to do the chest compressions. I will never forget when I put my mouth on the inmate's mouth, how cold it was. We had to keep the CPR going until the medics came and pronounced it one way or another. It was 10 minutes before they arrived. During that time frame, during that commotion, the other inmates on that floor woke up, came to the front of their cells. They saw us doing the CPR. He was so cold. They started yelling at us, "Killers. He's so cold. Killers." I got mad. No, not at the inmates. I got mad at me. I knew somebody took a shortcut. I knew we had all been trained to take shortcuts. There was no way they were checking his cell, and he was so cold. I left the prison that morning mad, determined never to return. The next day, I get a call from the captain. I told the captain, "I do what you gotta do. I don't care. Court-martial me. I'm not going back." He said, "Cannon, you're gonna be all right. I'm not worried about you." He said, "You've been through worse. You've seen worse. You will get through this." He said, "Where I'm concerned, Cannon, it's the men that work for you. If you don't come back, the amount of respect they have for you, I'm worried about what it'll do to them." And I thought about that. And I thought about going back. And I thought about that inmate in cell 138 who I learned had gotten a Dear John letter that day. That inmate who was living in a life of despair, who was depressed, whose last statement to me was, "I'm innocent." And that was important to him. I thought about those men that respected me. And so a couple days later, I did go back. But I went back different. I went back with a battle cry called respect. And respect meant listening to people, listening to the inmates and their stories and their regrets. When I listened, I learned that most inmates, if they could go back in time to that first incident that led to the second incident, knowing what they know now, I learned that they would not repeat the same act. I also learned that inmates are people, human beings, and human beings deserve respect too. So I started using words that were different. Please, thank you. And because we started using those words, the tone between the inmates and the guards began to change to a tone of mutual respect. I retired from the military and I left the Bureau of Prisons. It's been over 10 years since I've been gone, but I have never forgotten those stories. I have never forgotten that young man in cell 138. And I take those stories today and I support at-risk kids. I put your eyes on me. I was the best at keeping them in. Today, I'm a part of you. I'm one of the best at keeping them out. Thank you, and God bless.
1: That was Carl Cannon. Carl has continued his work with at-risk kids. He launched the Elite Outreach Program in 2006 in his hometown of Peoria, Illinois. Elite employs ex-felons to assist educators with supporting youth who are overcoming difficult circumstances. The results have been a 70 to 88% rise in academic standing.
0: Carl's autobiography titled Full Cannon, co-authored with Lance Zedrick, is available on Amazon. For Carl, being pushed in the gray space was a good thing because it helped him confront his biases, made him realize it isn't always us versus them, and has led him to the work he does now.
1: Fonzo, can you remember a time where you found yourself stuck in a gray space?
0: Yeah, I find myself in the gray space a lot. I see myself as an empath, and I think a lot about how people view me and the decisions I make and the choices I make. And so it helps me change perspective.
1: In a moment, a man moves across the world to meet his birth family when the Moth Radio Hour continues.
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5: 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Gray skies can make us feel gloomy. But the effect goes beyond that.
6: 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So pressure changes we seem to be surprisingly sensitive to.
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1: 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I'm your host this time, Aliza Cosmi.
0: And I'm your other host, Fonzo Lacayo. In this episode, we're talking about being caught in the in-between world.
1: Fonzo, we've spoken in the past quite a lot about how being brought up surrounded by a mix of cultures from our parents and our communities has impacted our lives, and often in a positive way. How do you think that being caught between multiple worlds has made you a more whole person?
0: Well, I feel it's definitely in a way a double-edged sword. In one hand, you're not fully immersed into one culture or one place, so you may reach out and find what fits best for you or doesn't fit best for you. So in that self-exploration, in my opinion, can be a very long journey, but a worthwhile one.
1: Well, like we heard in Carl's story, realizing that the world isn't just black and white can be overwhelming, but it can also help us learn more about ourselves.
0: That is totally true, especially for our next storyteller, James Han Madsen. James told this story at a main stage in Traverse City, where we partnered with City Opera House and Interlochen Public Radio. Here's James, live at the Moth in Michigan.
7: When I was 17, my North Dakotan parents sat me down at the dining room table and showed me a letter from my birth family. I didn't know how to respond to this because I tried so hard to erase that part of myself. I'd been adopted at age 3 from Korea, and I didn't I didn't really know anything Asian, let alone Korean. And at school, I often got teased because of my race. So I distanced myself from my race, seeing Asian as something to be mocked and ridiculed. It got so difficult that I had trouble looking in the mirror. What I saw wasn't what I wanted to see, so I avoided the image altogether. Well, my parents, they sensed that something was wrong, and so they actually wrote a letter to my adoption agency, thinking that the problem stemmed from those first few years of my life, those unknown years. Well, my birth family actually wrote back, and so at the dining room table, my mom hands me this letter along with these pictures, and I'm stunned. But I take the letter and I take the pictures and I look at the pictures and I think, these people look weird. They don't look anything like me. They can't possibly be related to me. I read the letter and it says that I have three birth siblings, two sisters and a brother. It says that both of my birth parents are deceased. It also says that I have a birth grandmother, and this is the person who actually physically gave me away. What had happened is that after my mother's death, my grandmother had gotten custody of all four children, and she just couldn't handle it. And since I was the youngest, I was the one who was given up. Well, my mom leans into the table and she says, "Isn't this amazing?" And I don't really know what to say. I don't really respond because I feel like this is just another part of me that doesn't belong. And besides, you know, all these people come from a land full of Asians, and I couldn't imagine anything worse. But still, I take the letter and I take the pictures and I stuff them in a drawer and I don't think about them for a while. Well, I get older, I go to college, I have experiences that open myself up to my own race. And so I become curious about my birth family. I find the letter and I write one of my own. And what transpires is this ongoing communication between myself and my English-speaking birth sister, Mi Kyung, and she is the closest to me in age. What also happens as a result of this ongoing back and forth is that this new identity develops inside of me. I am a Korean person, I think. Korean language, Korean culture, Korean food, it's all embedded in my DNA, and it just needs to be unlocked. It's the American side of me that's a sham, and if I go to Korea, I know that I'll be welcome with open arms. I'll finally find a place where I belong. And so, at age 31, I decide to take the plunge and move to Korea. Well, the flight is pretty grueling. It's 14 hours, so it's a delight to see Mi Kyung's face smiling at me at the airport. We hug, and it's like old friends meeting because we've been in communication for so long. Well, I stay with her, and after I get over my jet lag, she says that she's invited the other siblings over. And this makes me very nervous because I haven't had any direct communication with them. Well, first to come is Mi Hyun, and she's my elder sister. And she's this very energetic, very vivacious woman, and she just comes barreling through, and she takes one look at me, and she just bursts into tears. She says, Jung Hyun is my Korean name. She says, "Jung Hyun, we have the same face. We have the same face." She takes my hand and we go into the bathroom and we look in the mirror, something that I hated doing as an adolescent, but something that I now find emboldening. And we compare eyes and eyebrows and cheeks and cheekbones, and they're a match. It's remarkable. A few minutes later, my brother comes in, Kwang Hyun, and he doesn't look anything like me. He's tall, he's thin, he has a really long face. And as soon as he sees me, his face cracks and he has to leave the apartment. Well, when he comes back, his eyes are all red and puffy and he opens his arms and I fall into his embrace and it's one of the safest places I've ever been. Well, as is Korean custom, my siblings give me a gift. And this gift is a gray t-shirt with a whole bunch of nonsensical English phrases written all over it. Across the top are the words, in big letters, are the words, premium stylish man clothing. I don't like this shirt. But they do, so I put it on, and that afternoon, we talk, and the conversation veers towards grandmother. And it's decided that I need to go see her. I need to meet the person who actually gave me away. So we all pile into my brother's car, and we head to his apartment where grandmother lives. And on the way there, my heart is racing and my stomach is fluttering. And I just don't know if I can do this, you know? I don't know if I can actually go see the person who changed my life so dramatically. When I get there, I don't know if I can go through with it. And I tell them, but they gently urge me in. And I finally walk in. I walk down this long hall. And to the left, there's a small bedroom. And on the floor of the bedroom is my grandmother. My grandmother is just looking at the floor. Mikyung comes up beside me, and she says, "Grandmother, this is Jung Hyun." Grandmother looks up, and at first she's very confused, but then dawning crosses her face. And as soon as it does, she crawls across the floor because she can't walk. And when she's at my feet, she just looks up at me, opens her arms, and lets out the most terrific scream. Well, I kneel down into her embrace, and she starts batting at my back and scratching at my shoulders and screaming, "I'm sorry, I'm sorry, I'm sorry." And I don't want to be there. I feel frustrated. I think of all the ways that she's upended my life. But I also feel the remorse in her shudders. And so I end up holding her tight. Well, despite all these dramatic episodes, I do enjoy spending time with my birth family. And I enjoy being in Korea. I like the fact that I blend in. I like the fact that in Asia, there's no such thing as Asian. And I like the fact that, you know, my birth family just wants to be a part of my life. And so I think maybe I can make this a home. But then the food, which I love, but that's covered in red pepper. And this does a number on my Midwestern stomach. And I developed the beginnings of an ulcer. Also, Korean dramas and K-pop, while entertaining, just don't do it for me. And I seek out more Western entertainment. But most importantly, every time I open my mouth and speak my remedial Korean, the person on the other end shuts down. They either say nothing or switch to English or just walk away. And this happens over and over and over, and so my days become this series of rejections, both on my part and on theirs. And this is very difficult for me because here I was 2 years in and I hadn't really made any progress in becoming a Korean person. But still, I wanted to try. So on Chuseok is a holiday that a lot of expats compared to Thanksgiving. We're all at my brother's apartment. My siblings' kids, and my grandmother. And we have this delicious meal. And after the meal, my brother's son comes up to me. He's 10 years old. And he starts speaking in English. And I find this very endearing because he hasn't really spoken to me this whole time. He's been too shy. Well, he goes and plays with his cousin, and I lean into Mi Kyung and I say, listen, he's doing a really good job. If you want me to help tutor him, I would be more than happy to. And I get stopped mid-sentence because from the corner of the room, my grandmother is falling into hysterics. She's pounding the floor and she's saying, you are a Korean person, speak Korean. You are a Korean person, speak Korean. The room falls silent, and I feel this well of anger in my chest, and I have to leave the apartment. And I know then that I'm not Korean enough for Korea, and I might not be Korean enough for this family. That starts the beginning of the end of my time in Korea, and I leave just a couple months after that. When I get back, everything is much easier. Daily interactions don't take on any significance because everything is familiar and relationships are just much easier to forge. But the moment I get back, I once again feel conspicuous. And I realize that in America, I will always be a hyphenated individual, not simply an American, but always an Asian American. My grandmother died in 2013, and I'd had some time to distance myself from it, so I wasn't angry anymore. I knew that what she'd said had come from a place of immense guilt. But I did grieve. I grieved not just for her, but for myself, for what could have been, and for perhaps what should have been. Today, I don't consider myself fully Korean, but I don't consider myself fully American, really, either. I see myself as a complicated combination of the two. That combination used to repulse me, and I'll be honest, sometimes those feelings do come creeping back. But I'm doing much better now. I am still in contact with my birth family, although over the years, those relationships have cooled. What matters to me now is that I'm living a current life, that I've confronted my past, and that I've accepted it with all of its ambiguities. And because I've done this, when I look in the mirror now, I don't see something to be mocked or ridiculed. I see this interesting bundle of complexity. And because the world is this infinitely complex place, my face fits right in. Thank you.
1: That was James Han Madsen. He's the author of two novels, The Lost Prayers of Ricky Graves and Reprieve, which was named the best book of 2021 by Harper's Bazaar, Esquire, and more. And it was featured on The Today Show. Keep an eye out for his upcoming novel, The Grand Imposters, from William Morrow HarperCollins.
0: Aliza, this week, I met with James to talk about his story and asked him about the experience he had in college that, as he said, opened him up to his own race.
7: College was very eye-opening for me in the sense that it was the first time where I had a group of Asian friends. And I didn't really think that was going to happen ever. But then in college, I ended up meeting one of my best friends who was Malaysian. And he was an international student and he introduced me to other international students. Because I was surrounded by so much Asianness, it just became very normal for me. And this is what opened myself up to my own race and realizing, you know, that I am an Asian person and this is how I'm going to be viewed in the world. And this is how, you know, these are the lenses through which I will see the world.
0: To see photos of James and his birth family, visit themoth.org.
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9: Holly Hudson is an American stand-up comedian and satirist whose comedy explores midlife, dating, motherhood, life as an American abroad, and the increasingly surreal state of American politics. Her show, called Fine Actually, is 50 minutes of stand-up and storytelling about a midlife American woman abroad trying to explain her country of origin without becoming personally responsible for it. Holly will perform it in Paris on September 29th at La Divine Comedy. Her show is about cultural collision, reinvention, dating, family, aging, trying to make sense of life in this day and age. Her live material combines personal storytelling, cultural observation, and political satire from the perspective of a woman who was supposed to be settling down and appears to have gone in the opposite direction. WRP strongly recommends this show.
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1: And I'm Aliza Cosmi. 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
10: On our podcast, Grown, we explore the in-between space between being a teenager and adult. But the truth is, this is something people encounter in all phases of their lives.
1: Yeah, absolutely. And the older I get, the more I realize that we're all just trying to find our place in the world.
10: Or being told by the world who we should be, which was the case for our next storyteller.
1: Nicole Kelly told this story at a Moth main stage in Iowa City, where we were presented by Iowa Public Radio. From the Englert Theater, here's Nicole.
11: Right out of college, I decided to enter the Miss Iowa competition. I had never done a pageant in my entire life, but I had remembered watching those glamorous girls on TV growing up, and I had decided to prove that I could be just like them. So I had 3 months to prepare before I would go up against 30 other girls from all over the state of Iowa. And if I won, I would win my ticket to compete at the coveted Miss America pageant in Atlantic City. But I had no idea where to start. I needed to find myself an expert in pageantry. And I found that expert in a sassy woman from the Jersey Shore. She was intensely direct, and she had a reputation for training fierce, strong pageant competitors. She honestly was like my Michael Caine from Miss Congeniality. So we got to work. We booked open conference room spaces, and in these quiet moments under fluorescent lights, she would teach me the very important things like the right amount of hip sway to use when walking in a swimsuit on stage, which, by the way, is enough to be confident and sassy, but not enough to be overly sexy. We studied together. We had makeup contouring lessons together. She taught me to say yes instead of yeah, and taught me the latest sparkly styles that were currently in on the pageant scene. When the week-long Miss Iowa competition began, I started the competition in a private interview with the judges, where I think I perfectly executed saying yes instead of yeah. Up next on stage were the preliminary was the preliminary competition, and this was a roller coaster of emotions. But after the first night, they called my name as the winner of the swimsuit preliminary award winner. The judges had picked me for walking sassy but not too sexy in my 5-inch heels and bikini. The next night was the talent portion of competition, and my stomach was churning with fear for this part. You see, I had chosen to sing my favorite song, Defying Gravity, from my favorite musical, Wicked. But that is a freaking hard song to sing. You see, the Broadway musical Wicked came out when I was in middle school, and I was obsessed. My poor parents would drive me hours to see whichever touring production of the show was closest to my middle-of-nowhere hometown. My pageant dress was perfectly beaded with all green beads, a nod to my favorite character, the Wicked Witch of the West. As they called my name, I walked out into the shining spotlight, took center stage, and looked out into the dark audience. The track began and the song came out of me with ease. I felt like my heart was flying with every note. Before I knew it, we had made it to the end of the competition. And all 30 girls came out on stage for the final crowning of Miss Iowa. I had made the top five cut, and surrounded by a sea of nervous girls in hairspray, I took a silent breath to hold as the competition host began to announce the final ballot. Fourth runner-up. He didn't say my name. Third runner-up, also not me. Second runner-up. He didn't say my name. Suddenly, it was just me and one other girl standing, holding each other, shaking, waiting to see who would be awarded the title of Miss Iowa. The audience was silent. You could have heard a pin drop, and I could feel my heart beating all the way up to my ears. And then he said my name. I won. But let me tell you, I was in complete shock. I was barely able to laugh or cry or even talk. And before I knew it, they were putting a crown on top of my head, giving me a sparkly sash, handing me a bouquet of flowers, handing me keys to a car I would get to drive for a year for free. And then suddenly, a person honestly brought out a fur coat and put that on me, too. It was a whirlwind of emotion. There were hugs and photo flashes and confetti for hours. I was truly on cloud nine. I had done it. The next morning, with only about 3 hours of sleep under my belt due to all of that excitement, I arrived at a local hotel conference room to get into hair and makeup for my official Miss Iowa headshot. I was busy smiling for a flashing camera while a person stood beside and held a fan so my hair would blow just right in the picture. When a smiling TV news reporter and cameraman arrived for my first interview as Miss Iowa. The interview went great. I told them how excited I was to have won the title and how unbelievable it felt to be going to Miss America in just 3 short months. Later that night, my parents and I gathered around the hotel TV to watch the interview I had given earlier in the day. The anchorman entering the piece smiled and said, "Last night, a woman with a disability won the crown of Miss Iowa and is headed to Miss America." My heart sank. As I watched the package begin, I watched them cut away from my face, focusing in on my torso, zooming in closer and closer and closer until the entire end of my missing arm filled the whole hotel room screen. You see, I was born with my full right arm, but only half of my left arm. Nothing else was different or wrong. I just came out without my left hand. And so my parents had always raised me to follow the lead of my older brother and sister, and I participated in everything. I was a lifeguard at the local YMCA. I had played trombone in band, and I even threw a perfect inning as a pitcher in junior league softball. Yeah. But I was always aware of my difference. When going off to summer camps, I knew that I always had to come up with funny jokes about having one hand in order to make my other cabin mates comfortable. Strangers would always point and whisper in amazement if I ever had to stop to tie my shoes in public. As I watched that camera zoom in closer and closer, the larger the image got, the smaller I felt. It was like I was a prop in my own story. It was as if the reporter was saying, "Isn't this sweet, kind girl lucky?" It made me feel utterly stripped and violated. Don't get me wrong, I expected to speak publicly about having one hand if I had won the title of Miss Iowa. But that is not what we had talked about in the interview. That was their voice, their packaging, turning my story into pure inspiration. I had won the title expecting it to prove how very like the other girls I was. And yet here was this first story only focused on my difference. In shock, I

0: ticket to compete at Miss America. It didn't matter if I had interviewed best, sang well, or worked really hard to have rock-hard abs in my swimsuit. It was clear that I had not won the title of Miss America, Miss Iowa, but my disability had. I continued to receive a multitude of interview requests, and out of complete anger, I said no to them all. 3 months later, I arrived in Atlantic City for Miss America, feeling utterly defeated. I continued to receive a magnitude of attention, and I hated being used as a marketing tool for the impending live telecast, because I was always the prop, and it was always stories of pure inspiration. But I still wanted to be crowned Miss America. I still wanted to prove that I could do it. I still wanted to make my entire extended family and the 3 busloads of people who had come all the way from my tiny hometown to watch me compete proud. I still saw this as a chance to prove that I was no different. I saw this as another chance to set the record straight. I didn't win the title of Miss America, and I returned to Iowa ready to crawl into my shell. I wanted to be left alone. I wanted to stew in my anxiety and my depression. Everything about that experience had felt so out of my control. A couple of weeks later, while I was still very much in hiding, an email hit my inbox from a woman in Long Island. It read, "Seeing you on the Miss America pageant, my husband and I started crying. We held each other as we watched this beautiful, confident, sweet girl strutting her stuff up on the stage. This was the sign that got us through the initial shock of learning that our unborn baby girl was going to be born with one hand. And now we can't wait to welcome her and hug her and show her that she too can do anything." I was so focused on the validation of my able-bodied friends that I had completely denied the opportunity to proudly step up and represent others like me. I was so afraid of my arm determining how other people saw me that I let my rejection of it do the same. And this was just one of hundreds of emails that flooded my inbox from families across the country, all living with children with one hand. You know, in my favorite musical, Wicked, at the end of the first act, the Wicked Witch of the West actually meets the Wizard of Oz. When she meets him, she finds that he cannot magically fix the problem that she has of the way that the world perceives her green skin. With this realization, she proudly steps into her true self and fully embraces the way that the world perceives her. I realized for the first time that I had gone into this competition all wrong. Instead of my messaging being trying to be how very like everyone I really was, I should have been proudly embracing the reality of my difference. So instead of becoming Miss America, I became queen to an entire group of parents and kids desperately looking to change the perception around disability, to change the negativity I myself had fallen victim to. I think my favorite character from Wicked says it best. "I'm through accepting limits, 'cause someone says they're so. Some things I cannot change, but till I try, I'll never know." Thank you.
1: That was Nicole Kelly. Nicole spends much of her time in advocacy work. She's the co-creator and co-host of the podcast Disarming Disability, which aims to break down the stigma surrounding disability. Nicole has spoken at schools, universities, and corporations across the country about disability equity and inclusion.
2: That was our final story for this hour. But before we go, Aliza, what's a time you felt caught between worlds?
1: I guess the real question is, when's a time I don't feel caught between worlds? I've really come to realize that I'm not willing to squeeze myself into boxes anymore. We don't have to fit into a box that the world tells us we need to. We can be many different things at once, and we can

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2: Your hosts this hour were Elisa Cosme and Fonzo Lacayo, the hosts of The Moth's upcoming podcast called Grown. 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Co-producer is Vicky Merrick. The stories were directed by Meg Bowles, Jody Powell, and Chloe Salmon. The rest of The Moth's leadership team includes Sarah Haberman, Sarah Austin-Jeunesse, Jennifer Hickson, Kate Tellers, Jennifer Birmingham, Marina Kluche, Leanne Gully, Suzanne Rust, Brandon Grant, Inga Gladowski, Sarah Jane Johnson, and Aldi Kaza. Special thanks to Melissa Brown, Mark Solinger, Anna Stern, and Devin Wilson. Most stories are true as remembered and affirmed by the storytellers. 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

0: So there we are, one of the many tributes to Dolly Parton since her death, her music being played on the last night of the proms. And she brings us to an end of this edition of NewsHour, so thanks very much for listening. And from Owen Bennett-Jones here in London, goodbye.
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2: 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I don't know. I was like, how long does it take to get to Kokomo? And the internet was like, to get where?
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5: The French government is set to propose temporary measures to encourage family gifts as part of the 2027 budget. The purpose is to get money circulating when it is most needed, without having to wait for a death and the settlement of an estate. After the announcement by Matignon, French Prime Minister Sébastien Lecornu says that channeling savings earlier to young people and charitable organisations and encouraging employees to take over businesses will support economic activity and re-establish the bond of solidarity between generations. A TER train travelling from Rouen to Caen derailed on Friday evening at Cléon in Seine-Maritime with 186 passengers on board. 44 people were injured, one of whom is in a very serious condition. Investigators are focusing on the possibility of a malicious act. The investigation is still ongoing. Maison Kaiser in Paris is set to celebrate its 30th anniversary with a promotional campaign directly inspired by the year it was founded. According to Time Out, 11 bakeries will be offering a selection of products this Sunday at the prices charged when the first Parisian branch opened. A baguette will therefore be sold for 60 cents, the equivalent of 3.92 francs at the time. The price of a croissant will range from 45 cents to 60 cents depending on the variety. France's hunting season gets underway in several departments across the country. The exact opening dates vary depending on the department, with local authorities setting the rules and hunting periods. The start of the season is expected to renew debate over safety and the sharing of rural areas between hunters and outdoor users. More information for your department can be found on the government website. And for the first time in the history, the French women's basketball team will contest the World Cup final. Les Bleus comfortably beat Germany 86-64 on Saturday in Berlin in the semi-finals and have already secured their first World Cup medal since 1953. The men's team had never finished higher than third place. This is WRP News. I'm Cammie Abadi.
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7: From the Center for Investigative Reporting and PRX, this is Reveal. I'm Garrison Hayes, sitting in for Al Letson.
8: Richard Teamsa, NYPD. Mechanic Richard B. Hatcher, DC 37. Detective Andrea R. Rayner, NYPD.
7: It's been 25 years since Al-Qaeda terrorists flew two passenger airplanes into the Twin Towers of the World Trade Center, as if they were missiles. The towers collapsed into a cloud of acrid dust. And every year around this time, the commemorations begin. People gather at memorial ceremonies in New York and around the country to honor the nearly 3,000 people who died that day.
8: Sanitation worker Renee Lopez, NYC DOS.
7: But these particular names you're hearing are from a different kind of remembrance. These people firefighters, police, construction workers, and so many other laborers and volunteers. They didn't die on 9/11. They died from 9/11, years after the fact.
8: Health advisor Barbara Watts, New York City Department of Health. Laszlo Castelli, National Elevator Cabs. Stephen M. Chile Sr.
7: About a week after the towers fell, officials said the air was safe, but it wasn't. In the years that followed, thousands of responders would develop lung disease, neurological illnesses, and cancers linked to their rescue and recovery work at Ground Zero. For many of us, 9/11 is a day to remember, something we think about once a year. But for the tens of thousands of people who, in the aftermath of the attack, ran to help and found themselves breathing in a thick stew of cement dust, chemicals, plastic, glass, and asbestos, their bodies are still living that day and still dying from it. More people have now died related to exposures to toxic dust at Ground Zero than died in the attacks themselves.
9: Good morning. I thank you all for being here today.
7: This is Judy Simmons. She helped create this memorial on Long Island to honor the responders who have died since the attacks. Her husband, a firefighter, died in 2008 because of a 9/11 related lung disease.
9: I vividly remember our first ceremony in 2011, seeing the names that were first etched into the granite.
7: Behind Judy is a large granite wall inscribed with an ever-growing list.
9: It seemed impossible for me to imagine that one day the walls would be filled. 14 years later, we have filled our original structures and additional walls have been created.
7: 2,862 names have been inscribed into the granite. This year alone, hundreds more will be added.
9: I keep their family and friends in my prayers and know that you now have an extended family who understands your loss.
7: Our story today is about those people, the first responders, the tradesmen, and the volunteers who ran to help in the battle to get the federal government to honor its commitment to people who it enshrined as American heroes. Lynn Hallerman is a doctor and the former director of palliative care at Stony Brook Medicine on Long Island. And she remembers taking care of 9/11 first responders, many too young to be dying from illnesses they should not have had.
10: There was one particular story I remember, a 9/11 firefighter. I walked into the hospital room and this gentleman's got this big, thick, full head of hair. And he's young. He's in his 30s. And there in the room is his wife and they have a toddler and an infant. He was dying of lung cancer that just was not responding to treatment. And he looked at me like, how did I get here?
7: These days, Lynn works as a reporter in her hometown on Long Island. And she wanted to learn about the people who are still getting sick and dying, this time, as a journalist. Her local community wound up being the perfect place to do that. It turns out her area is full of responders who worked at Ground Zero. She wanted to know, why are so many people still getting sick or dying a full 25 years after 9/11? Lynn started looking for answers in her own Long Island village, and that's where our story begins.
10: Port Jefferson is a harbor village on the north shore of Long Island. I've lived here for 20 years, but it's the kind of place where, even still, I don't quite feel like a local. The real locals went to high school here and still have a lot of the same friends. It's a part of Long Island where people in public service jobs like cops and firefighters can, or at least used to be able to, afford a home. It's also a place of routines. The ferry comes in from Connecticut every hour. Cars flood in and then out again. Every day at noon, the firehouse sounds its siren for lunchtime. I have my routines too. I walk my terrier, Theo, down to the boat dock every morning. And a few years ago, I started going to a bar workout class popular with the women in the village. It's a great place to catch local stories. And it's where I met Mia.
11: My name is Mia Farina. I'm an ice hockey mom. It's a huge, takes up my whole life. I think I should say ice hockey mom before I say mom.
10: Mia's spot in class is always behind me and to the right. She has thick, straight brown hair, always tied back in a tight, practical ponytail. She's all business during the weightlifting section, like a woman in charge. But she's also hilarious and always holding court before and after class. But one day, she seemed short of breath. I asked her what that was about, and she said it was just her 9/11 lungs.
11: I am a retired New York City police detective, and I was present during World Trade Center when Tower 2 came down.
10: Back on September 11th, 2001, Mia was virtually a rookie, not even 30 years old. Her Brooklyn squad rushed to help. Mia was one of eight cops in her group, plus a sergeant. One in eight, they call it. They raced down the West Side Highway and arrived just as the second tower was about to crash to earth.
11: One of my friends said, she actually looked up and she goes, how far do we run when we heard the rumbling? Because they're so tall, you didn't know if they were going to go left, right, straight down. We just were like, just keep running. But at one point, you couldn't run because of the stuff that was collapsing was so deep. I'm very short, so I'm 5 feet. So it would go up to my thigh and you would feel people's hands and feet because they're all under the rubble.
10: For days in 12, sometimes 15-hour shifts, she joined thousands of other responders and Good Samaritans on what came to be known as the pile.
11: And they started handing out the N95s. But those were very clunky. They didn't really fit. You were sweating. You couldn't talk. They didn't give you new filters. At least I don't remember. It wasn't enforced, the masks. But I do remember, like, I guess it was more towards the media and people saying something's going to happen here in a couple of years from the smells and the this and the toxins. But honestly, I was never worried about it.
10: Mia ended up working around Ground Zero on and off for about 5 months. For more than a decade after that, she felt fine. Kept working, went on with her life, got married, had her son Ford. But in 2014, she came down with pneumonia.
11: It knocked me on my butt. Like, they had to give me steroids left and right, and nothing was working.
10: At that point, you had really had any inkling that you had anything related to the World Trade?
11: No, I just assumed I was just sick.
10: But she would soon find out it was more than just a routine illness.
11: Actually, my police doctor, believe it or not, we have to go to our own doctors, actually said, I think you need to go see the World Trade Center specialist. I'm like, what?
10: The specialists he was talking about are part of what's called the World Trade Center Health Program. It's a federally funded program for people like Mia, 9/11 responders, and people who lived, worked, or went to school in the area and were exposed to the toxic dust cloud. Today, the program has almost 155,000 registered participants. All they have to do is show up once a year for a free medical checkup, and if an illness shows up that's thought to be related to 9/11, the treatment is managed and paid for by the program. Mia got registered. Medically, the news wasn't great.
11: They said whatever was in me was most likely dormant, and having the pneumonia brought it up because my immune system went down so much and my breathing was like I was losing capacity in all my lungs.
10: I see. So that was sort of a life-changing
11: event. Oh, yes, it was.
10: That pneumonia. Mia had to stop going for her daily 7-mile runs. She couldn't even carry her little son up the stairs anymore. But practically speaking, she thought the program was a godsend.
11: I could explain to you what's bothering me, but my regular doctor would be like, okay, and send you to 18 specialists. If you go to a 9/11 affiliated doctor who reads the research and knows what's going on, they'll be like, okay, this is what it looks like. This other first responder had the same issues, and this is what we're looking at. So let's go here. And they're phenomenal.
10: The program doesn't just offer medical care. Doctors are also studying people to understand what's happening in their bodies and why they're getting sick, even now. They found that responders are at higher risk for many illnesses, severe lung diseases, digestive disorders, and certain cancers such as prostate cancer. The federal government has certified these illnesses and dozens of others as likely related to people's exposure to toxic dust in the aftermath of 9/11. Mia believes the program has saved her life, which is why she's become an informal advocate for it, especially at her old precinct.
11: I went around and I got everybody's paperwork and I said, fill this all out right now and I'm going to go down and drop it off everybody. So I actually took the paperwork and got everybody registered.
10: Mia retired in 2021. She got COVID and her damaged lungs just couldn't handle it. She's been diagnosed with other certified 9/11 related illnesses too, a debilitating form of acid reflux, recurring sinus infections, but she's doing better than most of the 8 other cops she went out with on that day.
11: We're down to 4, I think now. Mm-hmm. Only 4 of us left.
10: Of those 4, she says one has early dementia, thought to be related to his exposures. One has an oxygen tank for his severe COPD. One has an autoimmune disorder. Only one guy is doing fine, at least for now. Mia knows that even if you're not sick now, it doesn't mean that you're not still going to get sick down the road. She grapples with this all the time because of the one person she hasn't been able to convince to register for the health program.
11: So my husband, you know, you got to love the guy because like he'll be like when he gets his bronchitis every year, like horrific until he can't physically breathe, like he's choking for like coughing. I need to go to the doctor. I'm like, oh, really? You think?
10: Mia's husband, Dave, is also a retired police officer. In the months after 9/11, one of his jobs was to sift through Ground Zero rubble in case it contained personal items or even human remains. Mia doesn't know a lot about what Dave experienced.
11: I guess, you know what, believe it or not, we don't even really talk about it. I think we try to shy away from the topic.
10: I was wondering, why don't they talk about it? And why hasn't Dave signed up for the program himself? So Mia invites me over to their house to meet him and their son, Ford.
12: Hello, Ford. Did you ever meet Lynn?
13: Hey,
12: Lynn
13: hi.
12: Ford.
13: Hi, nice to meet you.
10: Come on. Mia warned me that Dave wasn't fond of talking to reporters, but I'm here to try anyway. They live about 5 minutes from me. Dave does construction and his work truck is out in front of their very typical suburban house with a big manicured lawn. When I pull up, I hear Dave shouting to Mia to make sure I don't walk on the grass. I walk into the house and Dave is right there in the hallway with a slightly amused look. He gestures to me to sit down at the kitchen table. Their 140-pound dog, Stormy, is flanking my side. We start talking, and I'm surprised how open he is.
13: Mia says that you didn't like her very much when you first met.
14: She was definitely a acquired taste. She is she's a ball of fire. Let's put it that way.
10: Dave is blonde with short, cropped hair. He's snarky, enjoys pushing buttons. But he is also honest with me about why he doesn't want to sign up for the program.
13: Do you not want to talk about it or just explain to me? No judgment. I just am curious.
14: I am not sick. I don't feel sick. And I don't want to know if I'm really, truly sick. She said that I have to go have a yearly checkup. And I'm like, I want a yearly checkup. I don't want to know.
13: So that's sort of a strategy.
14: For me. Yeah. That's how I cope with that portion of it. You know, all of my pain comes through Mia. Mm-hmm. I mean, the girl is at a doctor every other day. It's not just 2, it's 3 and 4 different things that are wrong with her from that day.
13: So Mia, when I spoke to her, she kind of feels that you would rather be the one sick.
14: Of course. Yes. So my son is directly still attached through the umbilical cord to my wife, still mm-hmm. even meeting at 12. Mm-hmm. So,
13: yeah,
14: absolutely. Absolutely. If something happens to her in the near future, it's going to be very, very, very rough on him. She's an awesome mother, awesome police officer, great wife. Don't tell her I said that.
10: Dave loves to give Mia a hard time. It's clear he's being playful. Still, it doesn't always land. And Dave's refusal to get registered for the program weighs on Mia, especially because she's been getting sicker.
11: My son is asking questions about it due to the fact that mommy has breathing issues. He wrote a story about mommy being a hero, but he also wrote a story about, I didn't even tell my husband this yet, that said, what are you most afraid of? And he said, losing my mommy.
10: Mia has had enough. Eventually, she tells Dave,
11: It's not about you. It's about your son. If something happens, we could catch it early for your son.
10: And it works.
14: I want to live as long as I possibly can to enjoy that boy. He's a joy. He's a godsend for me.
11: So I finally filled out all the paperwork and had him sign it, and let's get it done.
13: And you're okay with that?
14: 100%. If it had to get done, it was going to be done by her.
10: Dave's first appointment is scheduled for May 2025. And the night before, Mia and Dave invite me over to help fill out paperwork. Much to my surprise, Dave even invites me to join him at the doctor the next day if I want to. But first, we have to get through a big questionnaire.
11: Dave, you just need to do these three sheets you have to do. The rest I can do for you. That's it.
13: Because these are all the mental health questions.
10: Is he nervous to fill out those questions?
11: No, he thinks they're ridiculous.
13: He thinks it's ridiculous?
11: Yes.
14: I can't read it.
11: Oh,
13: is that
11: classes?
13: Oh, okay.
14: You're doing the whole thing.
13: Oh, awesome. Okay, I'm happy to
11: be
13: here.
11: Are you going to read it to him? Is it an answer?
13: Sure.
10: Do you feel that you're ill?
14: No.
10: Been getting edgy or bad tempered?
14: Nope.
10: Okay, feeling irritable or angry outbursts?
14: Me?
10: You.
14: I'm a ray of sunshine.
10: Okay, avoided thinking about or talking about the disaster?
14: Oh, avoiding it, very much so. I don't talk about it, I don't think about it. I've avoided this. I've avoided to going for a medical checkup for it.
10: Okay. Your sexual activity.
15: Fab!
11: What? My turn?
15: Yeah, I need your help with this one. I know what I want to put. You tell me what I should put down. My sexual activity. My ability. No, my ability. Is that a zero?
11: That's a zero.
16: That's a -5 because you get an old woman.
10: But once Mia reminds Dave of what's coming up the next day, Dave's demeanor changes.
11: If I remember correctly, your first visit is a social worker. They're going to see if make sure you're not depressed or anything like that.
14: Why are you social worker?
11: You have to. They make you speak to them.
14: I am here. I don't need anybody. I don't need to talk to anybody or anything like that. That's all I want is the medical portion.
11: You know what your son just said? You need a therapist.
14: Yeah, but they're not going to fix me for it, so it doesn't matter.
10: The next morning, I sit in my car in the parking lot of a World Trade Center health clinic on Long Island, unsure if Dave is going to show up for his 7:30 appointment. But sure enough, he does. We go inside, and after a long while in the waiting room with other responders...
17: David?
14: All right.
17: May I have your date of birth?
16: Okay.
17: All right.
10: Dave is finally a part of the program.
7: Mia can now rest a little easier. Her husband will now be monitored just in case he starts to get sick. But not long after, Mia sort of disappears. Lynn stops hearing from her. Lynn has a feeling things aren't good, and she's right. That's next on Reveal.
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19: President Trump threw a convention in Dallas to rally Republicans ahead of the midterms. But was it more of a party to celebrate himself instead of his own party? Some in the GOP are worried that their own campaigns are sunk if the president keeps putting himself in the spotlight. I'm David Greene. Join Moa Lathy, Sarah Isger, and me for Left, Right, and Center.
7: From the Center for Investigative Reporting and PRX, this is Reveal. I'm Garrison Hayes, sitting in for Al Letson. This hour, we're following Lynn Hallerman, the doctor-turned-reporter, as she tries to understand why so many people are still getting sick 25 years after 9/11. People like Mia Farina. Since Lynn first met Mia at a bar class in 2024, the two have been in touch a lot about Mia's health. But then, last spring, Mia stopped coming to class and stopped replying to Lynn's calls and texts. Lynn started asking people in their class what happened, but they didn't know either. Lynn was worried. Finally, she got a text from Mia inviting her over, and Lynn was right to worry. Things weren't good.
10: Boy, there is a lot of stuff in this house. When I get to Mia's after all those weeks of silence, I'm surprised how messy the house is because usually it's pretty organized. So I weave around a stack of paint cans and a tarp piled in the hallway. Dave's work tools are scattered everywhere. So much hockey equipment, golf equipment. Mama Bear clearly has been down for the count. Hey there. Hey, Stormy. Hi, Stormy. Hi. I toss Stormy a treat and wait for Mia in the kitchen. She's outside, surrounded by tween boys, Ford's friends, lecturing them about using tick spray on the trails. And even though she can rally in mom mode, it's clear she isn't herself.
13: If you're up for it, I just wouldn't mind just hearing about what's happened. But if you're just like, I don't want to do this.
20: I don't want to do that right now because I feel like still. They can't knock it out of my system. This is what happened last time, too. When I feel better, I will. I just feel like I jinx it every time I feel better. And then the next day, I feel like again. It's like a cycle of hell.
10: We launch into a conversation anyway. Sure enough, she tells me the summer was rough. Her breathing had gotten worse. She was diagnosed with pneumonia that wouldn't budge, made worse by one of her terrible recurring sinus infections. Antibiotics didn't help. Her meds made her so nauseous, she could barely sleep. Then the migraine started. And throughout it all, her damaged lungs were just stuck, like she could never quite get enough air.
20: My pulmonologist says my lungs are just getting worse, but he gave me a steroid for the nebulizer on top of the regular butyrol I take twice a day.
13: Your lungs in general are getting worse.
20: Yeah. He said after this one, it's probably going to deteriorate. You know, it's going to be worse again. Every year it's deteriorating little by little.
13: How's Ford doing with all this?
10: Mia's son Ford is now 13.
13: Like, is he handling
20: it? No, he comes home when he's out with his friends, runs upstairs to see how I'm feeling. His friends would come. He's like, no, I'm staying home with my mom.
13: He's been nervous.
20: Yeah. He freaks out.
10: Dave, her husband, has been trying to keep the mood light.
20: Oh, he wants to send me to assisted living, he told me this morning. I know he's joking, but it's just like, he doesn't handle when I'm not functioning for this long.
10: In our Long Island world, there seems to be a 9/11 responder on every winding suburban street. So what's playing out in Mia's house, the illnesses, the strained jokes, the children's fear, it's not atypical. A lot of people I speak with out here know someone who's sick, someone who's died, sometimes many people.
21: Every single week, we get two or three emails, funeral arrangements for this guy, funeral arrangements for this guy.
10: That's Frank Donadeo. His daughter, Justine, teaches at the bar studio Mia and I go to. He was a firefighter at the time of the attacks.
21: I was assigned with a group of guys to go by an excavator that was picking up all the piles and as they put it on a conveyor belt, look for bodies and parts, and it was a little gruesome.
10: Frank's in his 60s. He's a strong guy with a booming voice, but he's also warm, easy to talk to, the kind who likes to give bear hugs. Like Mia, Frank has been through a lot.
21: I have acid reflux. I had an episode of skin cancer on the side of my face, and it turned out that I had lymphoma.
10: Lymphoma is a cancer that starts in certain white blood cells, the cells that help our bodies fight infections. Frank's lymphoma is thought to be related to his time working at Ground Zero, even though it took 20 years to develop. Maybe you, like me, have been wondering, how could the exposure to toxic dust lead to an illness 2 decades later? I wanted to understand the science behind cancers like Frank's and other 9/11 related illnesses. So earlier this year, I called Dr. Jacqueline Moline. She's one of the original medical scientists who's been researching the health impacts of 9/11 for more than 2 decades. She also oversees a specialized 9/11 clinic, part of the World Trade Center health program, packed with patients.
22: The sheer magnitude of the health effects is pretty astonishing.
10: At the time of the attacks in 2001, Dr. Moline was working at Mount Sinai Hospital. She started seeing responders right away, and many of them couldn't stop coughing. Did you have sort of like a moment when things really started to change for you, when you realized this wasn't going to be temporary? It wasn't just going to be a cough that resolved and everybody would just go on?
22: I think within about 2 or 3 months, when people still had this cough that did not go away, we knew it was something big. Because after a few months, it becomes chronic and they weren't getting better for many folks. Some people did get better, but for many folks, they did not. And I think it was pretty early on we realized that this could be a whole new category of conditions that were persistent.
10: Malene and others suspected all these breathing problems were linked to ground zero dust. So they did what research doctors do. They chased down research grants and started a specialized clinic for responders.
22: We got that funding in April of 2002. And then within the first year, we saw about 6,000 folks. By the end of 2 years, we saw nearly 12,000.
10: And as the program grew, they knew they needed to understand a critical question. What was in the dust itself?
22: 600,000 panes of glass were pulverized. There was all the gypsum, all the wallboard, all of that became pulverized into this, what we call the World Trade Center dust.
10: Normally, Malene says, our bodies do a pretty good job of keeping big particles of dust out of our lungs. But on 9/11,
22: it was such a massive exposure that our body wasn't able to handle that. So a lot of these larger particles were actually able to get into the lungs as well, for people, especially in the early days when they had very heavy exposures.
10: What they found was that the dust made people sick in waves. Take Frank's friend, Kelly McDonald, who also lives on Long Island and was a firefighter at Ground Zero. He got sick immediately as part of an early wave of 9/11 illnesses.
21: I have some type of scarring in my esophagus from the chemical burns down there. That's my 9/11 injury.
10: Did you also have a cough or no?
21: Oh, God, yeah. For like 7-8 months. Just never stopped. Just every day.
10: When people like Kelly breathed in this mixture of chemicals and building debris, Dr. Malene says it was as if they were breathing in or swallowing Drano. The caustic mix burned its way through the tissues of the nose, throat, and lungs, just like Drano burns through the hair and gunk that clogs our drains.
21: I was spitting up stuff that was like the craziest colors, yeah. And the medical officer came, chief medical officer, and they told us that we were, you're good, everybody was good.
10: But they weren't good. The chemical burns that penetrated deep into the tissues trigger chronic inflammation, like smoldering embers that never go out. When people like Kelly get sick, the embers can roar back to life, turning even a simple cold into a life-threatening asthma attack.
21: To this day, I can't, like if my wife starts cleaning the floors with something strong in the house, I have to leave the room or go somewhere else. I can't breathe.
0: He has four daughters.
10: That's Frank again.
0: And I remember him telling me that if they're getting ready to go out on a Friday or Saturday night and the hairspray is flying around, he told me I had to leave the house.
10: Kelly's breathing problem came on fast. But then there's people like Frank.
0: Unlike Kelly, whose symptoms showed up quickly, mine seemed to surface over a long period of time.
10: Dr. Malene and other scientists, whose work is supported by the World Trade Center Health Program, have been getting clues as to why that is. Their research suggests that tiny particles of World Trade Center dust can cross into the bloodstream from the lungs, then travel into the bone marrow and other organs, sometimes kicking off a whole cascade of health problems.
22: For example, particulate matter can get into the blood vessels in the heart.
10: And newer research goes even further, suggesting that the presence of these tiny toxic particles circulating in the body can damage our DNA. And for some people, can set them up for serious illnesses years later, including cancers, like Frank's lymphoma. Dr. Malene says she was struck by the responders who developed multiple myeloma, another form of blood cancer.
22: This is a cancer that people get typically when they're in their 60s or 70s or 80s. And we were seeing this in like 35 or 40-year-olds, which is very unusual.
10: As I spoke to Dr. Malene, doctor to doctor, she said something else that really hit me.
22: It seems like people, when they get sick, get sicker. When their cancers are presenting, they seem more severe. They seem like they spread quicker.
10: It's like the body, like the actual tumor biology is somehow being affected.
22: Right. And it's a little difficult to tease out, but that's just the impression that we all get.
10: Dr. Moline says that 9/11 research is helping us understand the impacts of other massive environmental disasters, like when buildings collapse in an earthquake. It's not just a single toxin being released, like in a chemical spill. It's the implosion of an entire urban landscape.
22: Here we had 150 different compounds. We don't know how they interact together. We haven't been able to tease out which caused which, because it wasn't just it was X or Y, it was X and Y and Z and A, B, C, D, E, F. And I think as we learn more, we're going to realize that so much of it was that it triggered an inflammatory response in the body. And I think that's what's leading to many of the conditions we're seeing now, as well as a carcinogenic effect.
10: All the things I was seeing among my neighbors on Long Island, it all made sense to me once I started to understand the science. The chemical burns from the dust that left people with perpetually inflamed lungs and digestion, like Mia and Kelly. The cancers that show up years later, seemingly out of the blue, like Frank had. They're all managing their care, good days and bad days, through the World Trade Center Health Program. And they all say that having a program designed for them has helped them get the care they need. Frank's in remission and says the program let him focus on healing.
21: The World Trade Center program was so convenient. And I just thought having it run smoothly like that, it just lifts your spirits and it lifts you up. And the billing, you didn't have to worry about the billing. One less thing to think about. Let me just go in, get my treatments, do what I have to do to get better, not worry about anything else. And it was invaluable to me.
10: Right. You didn't have to fight with a health insurance company.
21: That would have been a nightmare, I think, if that was added to the equation.
10: I set out to talk with people like Frank and Mia about their health. But for these responders, talking about their health means talking about the World Trade Center Health Program. The whole time, I assumed the program was on solid ground. But the more I learned, the more I came to understand, it's nowhere near as stable as I thought.
7: Early last year, Lynn got word that the World Trade Center health program was in jeopardy.
1: We go to funerals. Then we go to hospital beds. This is real. Doge is not real.
7: Coming up, the responders fighting to make sure they're not forgotten. That's ahead on Reveal. Don't go anywhere.
2: Acclaimed nature writer Terry Tempest Williams on her best-selling new book, The Glorians, Visitations from the Holy Ordinary.
3: When we are present, we know what to do. When we are present, we can say, I stand corrected. Because we were met with another presence greater than our own, the Glorians.
2: I'm Jenny Doring, and that's next time on Living on Earth from PRX.
7: From the Center for Investigative Reporting and PRX, this is Reveal. I'm Garrison Hayes, sitting in for Al Letson. In February 2025, when Doge barreled in with its signature slash and burn style, the World Trade Center health program was not spared.
23: Tonight, advocates for those sickened by toxins from the massive debris of 9/11 are calling on President Trump to immediately reverse cuts he made to the World Trade Center health program.
7: People were fired. Scientists like Dr. Moline were ordered to stop their research projects. Patients like Mia Farina were scared about what was going to happen next. Mia said even Dave, who generally leans to the right politically, was annoyed by the cuts.
24: His thing was, I thought America was supposed to remember the people that were there that day, because that was what everybody says, never forget. It feels like everybody forgot.
7: Advocates for the program estimate that about 20% of staff were laid off. Patients, as well as fire and police unions, reported longer wait times to enroll in the program or get approved for treatment. Outrage spread almost immediately, including to a press conference just outside the U.S. Capitol.
1: We go to funerals. Then we go to hospital beds. This is real. Doge is not real. Elon Musk.
7: This is John Feel, a former construction worker who helped with the 9/11 recovery. He's become an outspoken advocate for his fellow responders.
1: People are sick and people are dying. But I'll tell you what's killing them even more. The toxic redundancy of having to keep coming back. They have to keep telling their stories. X-ray fight for Lou Alvarez. Oh, wait, you can't. They're dead. They died telling their stories.
7: John is surrounded by dozens of politicians and other responders all calling for the DOGE cuts to be reversed. He was angry, but he was also used to this fight. Because while it might seem like the World Trade Center health program would be politically bulletproof, it isn't. Reporter Lynn Hallerman has found that from the beginning, the effort to get responders care has been at the mercy of politicians who don't want to pay for it, even if they don't want to say it out loud. She starts this story with John.
10: To understand how the World Trade Center health program even got started, it helps to understand the story of John Feel. The day after the plane struck the Twin Towers, John was at the site ready to help. He was a construction worker, and his specialty was demolition work. He figured his skills could be useful as police and firefighters worked desperately to find survivors.
4: I went down there because I can operate any machine. I went down there because I could remove debris from a pile without destroying the integrity of the pile. God forbid there was somebody alive in there.
10: John was 34 years old at the time, healthy and strong.
4: I was there for 5.5 days. I probably changed my work boots 9 times because they were melting on the steel. Literally, that's how hot it was.
10: On John's 6th day of working on the pile, something life-changing happened. A multi-ton steel beam fell on his foot. He wound up with gangrene, a life-threatening infection, a partial amputation, and spent 11 weeks in the hospital. When he was finally discharged, he was weak. He'd lost a lot of weight and had to relearn how to walk. He went to his mother's home to heal. She thought after a few weeks of physical therapy, John would be fine.
4: I said, no, I need to get help. She goes, yeah, you start therapy tomorrow to walk. And I said, no, I need help. I probably went through 10, 12 therapists that just didn't get it.
10: John finally found a mental health therapist who did get it, and he found a support group for 9/11 responders, many of them suffering from PTSD. By this point, he was out of work and deep in debt from all his medical bills. And he quickly realized he wasn't alone. The support group was full of people in the trades who helped at Ground Zero and were too sick to work. Some lost their jobs and insurance and often didn't have the safety nets the police and firefighters had. Others in his group just disappeared.
4: And be like, yo, where's what's his name? Oh, he died. Hey, where's, you know, I haven't seen what's his name. Oh, he's in the hospital with stage 4 cancer.
10: John realized that people and their families were getting left behind. So in 2005, he started a small nonprofit to help people pay off their debts. John was bringing attention to responders and what they were going through. The movement was growing. At the same time, so was the medical research. In those early years, Dr. Moline and others were finding more and more evidence linking 9/11 exposure to higher rates of cancer and illness. And in Congress, a bipartisan group of lawmakers from New York was calling for accountability. Responders had been told the air at Ground Zero was safe to breathe, but it wasn't. In 2007, at a House Judiciary Subcommittee hearing, Congressman Gerald Nadler demanded answers from officials at the EPA and said the government needed to support the thousands of people now sick.
5: I have unfortunately had to spend the better part of the last 5+ years attempting to cajole the federal government into telling the truth about 9/11 air quality, insisting that there must be a full and proper cleanup of the environmental toxins remaining in apartments, workplaces, and schools that to this day I believe are poisoning people, and demanding that the government provide long-term comprehensive health care to those already sick.
10: It took another 3 years, but in December of 2010, Congress finally passed the James Zadroga 9/11 Health and Compensation Act, named for a responder who died of lung disease. People like John Feel would now have care for illnesses linked to 9/11. New York Senator Kirsten Gillibrand called it a victory.
6: Democrats and Republicans came together to make sure that we could fulfill our undeniable moral obligation to our men and women who are first responders, our heroes, and all the survivors at Ground Zero.
10: But from the beginning, the program wasn't built to last. The legislation only guaranteed its existence for 5 years. But toxic 9/11 dust has a long tail, and the illnesses have kept piling up. And so have the many political fights. Each time the funding for 9/11 healthcare is up for debate, John and other responders have had to keep showing up to D.C., even while some of them were very sick and using walkers and oxygen tanks to get around.
4: Every time we came down here, 2010, 2015, 2019, 2025, they wanted to be here fighting for the masses instead of being home on their deathbed.
10: John knows some legislators are skittish about the cost, $955 million for the upcoming fiscal year. The program won't last forever. It's set to end in 2090, when most responders and survivors will have likely died. But in the meantime, funding for the program has never been able to keep up with the growing number of sick responders and the rising cost of medical care. In the fall of 2025, the problem got so serious that the program was going to have to stop taking new patients in a few years. This was on top of the DOGE layoffs. So John and the responders once again pack their bags and head for D.C. And this time, I go with them.
8: It's 8 a.m. on September 9th. I'm currently on a bus going to the Capitol with the group.
10: It was 2 days before the usual 9/11 memorial ceremonies, and I pile into a hot bus with John and about 24 other advocates.
8: Everybody's loading up right now.
10: These aren't slick lobbyists. They're almost all responders. There's one child of a responder, a few lawyers. It's a real jeans and t-shirt crowd, no suits. It's a bit tense with people studying their talking points. We get off the bus outside the Capitol, and a retired police officer leads a prayer.
9: Guys, can I just have a moment of your time? I mean, whether you're religious or not, I just need you to be reverent. That's all I'm asking, be reverent, right?
10: Their goal for this visit is to get members of Congress to sign onto a House bill that would fix the funding issues into the future as costs grow. Going into this trip, the advocates only had 82 lawmakers on board out of the 435. They want a lot more. John is telling responders to keep up the pressure.
4: Let's face it, in 2 days from now, 99% of these circus clowns are going to come out and say something patriotic on 9/11. Never forget. Let's blah, blah, blah.
10: John tells me this is his 385th visit to the Capitol. He's kind of made for the spotlight. He's brash, provocative, and knows how to rile up a crowd.
4: Just kick today. If you need a break, 9/11 responders, take a break. We know what happened.
10: John breaks everyone into groups. I tag along with a group led by Michael O'Connell. He's a retired firefighter who worked the 9/11 response. He's sort of like John's right-hand man and the angel on John's shoulder who tries to keep John's temper in check. Michael has been to D.C. many times before, and he knows that you almost never get to talk to legislators in

0: previous meeting that the congressman is still not on the bill. We haven't had any correspondence since then.
1: Okay, I will be sure to pass this along.
0: Thank you. I greatly appreciate it.
2: Finally, they have one promising conversation.
3: Carla, nice to meet you.
2: At the office of then-California Representative Eric Swalwell.
4: My name is Mike O'Connell. I'm a retired lieutenant from the FDMR.
3: Oh, wow. Nice to meet you.
4: We're down here to kind of ask for congressman's support on H.R. 1410.
2: Michael hands the staffer a book responders made showing how many people are enrolled in the World Trade Center Health Program, district by district, across all 50 states.
4: For you guys, like, there's 14 in the congressman's district and 967 in the state of California.
3: Wow.
4: The truth is, there's many people still sick and dying.
3: Yeah, I mean, my boss, I don't see any reason why he wouldn't be able to support this. So, happy to send a recommendation to him.
4: Yeah, that'd be huge for us.
3: Yeah.
2: Swalwell is one of just seven lawmakers they get to sign onto the bill by September 11th.
4: You never really come down here and get anybody to tell you no to your face. So that's one thing that you have to understand. They're all very nice to us. Nobody, you know, excuse my language, doesn't say we're not a part of this. That's political suicide.
2: And John Feel is very aware that as memories of 9/11 dim, the fight to keep health care is getting harder.
5: Whether it's next year or in 4 years from now or in 6 years from now, it's going to be a whole new fight, but we have proven that we're not going away. And while we're getting sicker and dying and getting older, we continue to fight for the masses.
2: It's fair to say that John hates D.C. and what he sees as the hypocrisy of Washington politics. And while many responders say they would do it all over again, rush in to help no matter the consequences, John feels differently.
5: No. Why do I want 8,000 pounds of steel to crush my left foot? I'd still be working right now. I'd still be having fun in life. And I'm not saying I never have fun in life. You know, there's an old saying, horses that go to war do not dance at weddings. And I haven't had a chance to dance at a wedding in 23 years. I'd rather not have gone to war and dance at weddings.
2: John considers himself to be a truth teller. And he's turned plenty of people off. He's not shy about hating all the platitudes. To him, the real way to never forget is to take care of those who can't forget.
5: Nobody ever said, hey, we're sorry. They wanted Wall Street up and running at any cost, right? 6 days later, Wall Street's up, we're the capital, blah, blah, blah, yeah, yeah. But what they did was create the World Trade Center Health Program. That was their apology.
2: In April 2026, with the 25th anniversary of 9/11 months away, the Trump administration agreed to fill the jobs DOGE had slashed. A spokesperson from the Centers for Disease Control and Prevention told us that the agency had received approval to fill 38 vacancies. As of August, they've posted 5 jobs. And earlier this year, after John and other responders went to D.C. to pressure Congress, lawmakers did manage to slip a funding fix into a big spending bill to ensure the health program can continue to add new patients for years to come. Advocates say that's good because every month, hundreds of people continue to sign up. But they also told me they've been here before, and they worry that when this big anniversary passes, they'll be left behind again. I spoke with a lot of first responders for this project, and I asked them how they spend September 11th each year. And while some do go to memorial ceremonies, many others do not. Kelly McDonald, the former firefighter, he has made his own tradition. He goes surfing with some buddies out on Long Beach.
6: You put a rose in your mouth, you paddle out, you do the circle that the surfers do when someone dies, you say a prayer, you throw it in, and then you go surfing for the day. So that's what I do for 9/11. I definitely had survivor's guilt for a long time. Probably still do.
7: Yeah, I think we all do.
2: That's Frank Donadeo again, Kelly's friend.
7: I guess if you talk to my daughter, Justine, the mental health counselor, she'd tell you that I deal with this through avoidance. I don't know if that's a thing. Maybe, yeah. But I'm protecting myself.
2: Mia Farina has also made her own tradition. When that day comes, she spends it with her son, Ford. She takes him out of school. They usually go out to their favorite restaurant, visit the grandparents. But for Mia, all the emotion of what happened on that day really comes the day before.
8: It's weird because September 10th actually hits me more than September 11th sometimes.

0: because I remember September 10th, life was normal. I went to dinner with friends. And actually, I was setting up one of my best friends with one of my other friends. So I went to dinner with the two of them. And I just remember coming home and like, you know, everybody was happy. Everybody was like, good to go. And then the next day it was like, oh my God, was that ever normal? So sometimes I always think of how everything changed that day, but the day before it was all normal. Like life went on and then my life was completely different.
1: Lynn Hallerman reported this episode. Katie Thornton was our lead producer with help from Lynn and Michael Montgomery. Cynthia Rodriguez edited the show. Special thanks to Drs. Michael Wyden and Mark Wilkenfeld. 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Artist Chariscus is our fact checker. Victoria Baranetsky is our general counsel. 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Taki Telenidis is our deputy executive producer. Our executive producer is Brett Myers. Our theme music is by Camarado Lightning. 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We are a co-production of the Center for Investigative Reporting and PRX. I'm Garrison Hayes, and remember, there is always more to the story.

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1: Hello everyone and welcome back to Book Talk with Clara. I am so excited to share another personal favorite of mine. This week's book is a captivating romance filled with ambition, family secrets, and unexpected love called The Fine Print by Lauren Asher. If you love stories about powerful families, dreamy worlds, and emotional relationships, this is a book you don't want to miss. The Fine Print is the first book in Lauren Asher's Dreamland Billionaires trilogy, which follows the lives and love stories of three very different brothers. Each book focuses on one of the brothers, giving readers a new romance while also exploring the complicated dynamics of the Kane family. The story takes place in the world of Dreamland, a huge entertainment empire that you can imagine as being similar to Disney, with its own theme parks, movie studios, and magical experiences created to bring people joy. But behind the success and glamour is a family filled with expectations, secrets, and challenges. In the first book, we meet Rowan Kane, the youngest of the three brothers. Although he comes from a wealthy and powerful family, Rowan is not the typical carefree billionaire. He's serious, ambitious, and focused on proving himself. After his grandfather's death, Rowan is given a challenge. He has to return to Dreamland and work there for a year if he wants to receive his inheritance. While working at Dreamland, Rowan meets Zara, a creative and optimistic employee who sees the world completely differently from him. While Rowan focuses on rules, success, and business, Zara believes in imagination, kindness, and creating experiences that make people happy. Although they start off with very different perspectives, their relationship slowly develops into something deeper. What makes this book so enjoyable is the contrast between the two characters. Rowan has spent a life trying to meet his family's expectations, while Zara encourages him to open up and discover what truly makes him happy. The story explores themes of love, personal growth, family pressure, and finding your own path. So, if you enjoy romance novels with a touch of luxury, drama, humor, and a little bit of fairy tale atmosphere, The Fine Print is definitely a book to add to your reading list. And if you enjoy Rowan and Zara's story, the following books in the trilogy continue with the other Kane brothers and expand the fascinating world of Dreamland. And that brings us to the end of another Book Talk with Clara. Thank you so much for listening. I hope today's book gave you some inspiration for your next read. And I'd love for you to join me again next week when we discover another story together. Until then, happy reading and take good care.
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3 brand new entries to come, including Martin Garrix's new tune with U2. Trending today is something new as well from Alex Warren. And before we get into this week's Fresh 30, let's check out last week's top 3 on the UK charts. At number 3, it was Taylor Swift, I Knew It, I Knew You.

And them guys, they are looking for 5 weeks consecutive at number one today. Can they do it? We'll find out here in the next few hours. Let's do it then and kick off the show with our first re-entry today. And Olivia.

Richie, Stevie Nicks was there, and it raised over $20 million for charity supporting women and girls after Melinda French Gates matched $10 million of the original fundraising, which is absolutely amazing. And let's do this now. Drop Dead back on the UK chart today, kicking us off at number 30. UK chart.

0: to October now as part of his 2026 residency. He's joined on the bill by MK, Elias Barrientos and Sean Owen. So Ibiza, it's still very much Calvin Harris territory. And let's get this on number 29 today. Down 4, it's Blessings with Clementine Douglas on the UK chart.
1: 29.

28. It's Olivia Dean, who re-entered last week with this. And I've got a big announcement on the show today. Olivia Dean, she's been confirmed as a headliner at Lollapalooza India next year. Yeah, she's going to headline the Mumbai Festival on the 23rd of January alongside acts like Limp Bizkit, Cat's Eye, 5 Seconds of Summer, Fontaine's DC and St. Vincent. That's going to be huge. And let's get this on the UK chart. Down one at number 28 today, here's Man I Need.

Mark here from London, and a big drop coming in from Carly Rae Jepsen today with her latest, dropping 7 spots. But she has revealed the full track list for her 24-track double album, Day and Night, which is coming out later this month. And when she's not making pop bangers, well, Carly, she's revealing her favourite books, yeah, in a new interview this week with The Vampire and Anna Karenina. So basically, Call Me Maybe has evolved into Call Me Bookish. Let's get this on her latest, Don't Leave Me on the Dance Floor, down 7. It's Carly Rae on the UK charts.

Lulu there at number 26 with I'm In Love Again, and another re-entry on the official UK Airplay chart, and it's the return week for Olivia Rodrigo, and she really has had quite the week. Her brand new Daisy Chain Festival that we spoke about a while ago, and she's even got to share the stage with Stevie Nicks and Alanis Morissette. And meanwhile, UK fans right here have had another shot at seeing her live, with just £20 tickets going on sale for her huge Unravel tour, which is coming to London next April. And let's get this on, another re-entry for her today. Olivia Rodrigo's Stupid Song is here at number 25.

Number 25, a re-entry today, Olivia Rodrigo and Stupid Song on the UK's official Airplay chart. And this next song, it's slowly starting to slip out the official top 30. It's Bruno Mars, and he's added even more shows to the Romantic Tour in Australia and New Zealand after tickets went crazy in the pre-sales. There are now 15 stadium shows across the region, including a fourth Sydney date, making Bruno only the third artist after Taylor Swift and Coldplay to play four shows back-to-back at Sydney's Accor Stadium. And let's get it on I Just Might on the official

Olivia in the first hour of the show today. I can't quite keep up. Miss Olivia Dean, she's back with a re-entry today at number 23 with this. And we've got some exciting album news for you today on the show. On the grapevine, she's expected to be making an announcement before the end of the year for album number 2. Literally, I'm keeping everything crossed for that one. And here she is today, back on the official UK Airplay chart at number 23 with So Easy to Fall in Love.

Number 23, a re-entry, Olivia Dean, So Easy to Fall in Love on the UK's official Airplay chart. And our first of a load of songs rising up the chart today from Fontaine's DC, after they charted for the first time with it last week and they've officially gone massive. Their entire UK arena tour is sold out last week. So they've responded by announcing their biggest ever headline shows, including London Stadium next July, and they're bringing Little Sims with them, plus their new album, Dopamine Chamber, that's coming out next month. Basically, Fontaine's DC, they've gone from indie darlings to stadium rockers, and we love them. Up 8 today on the UK chart, number 22. Here's

2022 with Marianne on the UK chart, and Ariana Grande coming in now and spending another week on the chart with this tune, and she's just finished up the Eternal Sunshine tour in the most Ariana way possible, in tears. Yeah, she wrapped the 41 date tour at London's O2, and she told the fans there that it's been one of the most extraordinary experiences of her life. And there was a little bit of romance too, because during Thank You Next, she changed the Ricky Alves lyric to "I'm gonna try and make him my last." So that's one way to announce that you're back together, right? Here's Pet.

0: Number 21, Ariana Grande and Petal on the UK chart. It's Scott Clark doing it direct from London. And coming up, I've still got two brand new entries to chart today. One of them literally in the next few minutes. And Harry Styles, he's taken over New York City in another way apart from the shows. But what? I'll tell you about that. Plus, I got your 20 biggest hits on the official UK Airplay chart. Stay with me. 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
0: Yeah, welcome back to it today, and it's Scott kicking off the official UK Airplay Top 20 with another brand new entry today, and it's Jack Savaretti. Welcome back to the UK chart. It's been a while since we heard from him, and he's getting ready for a pretty big few weeks. He's just played Radio 2 in the park in Stirling this weekend before kicking off his biggest ever tour later on this month, and the tour celebrates 20 years of Jack. Although, judging by this new album, he clearly hasn't run out of things to sing about yet, and this is brand new at number 20 today. The one, Jack Savaretti, is on the UK chart.

Harry Styles now as he settles into his residency at MSQ in New York. And he's halfway through that 30-night run. That's a whole month. But it isn't just the shows that is causing him to shut down New York. It's his fitness schedule, it seems. Yeah, he's going on these massive runs twice a day, sometimes a marathon a day. And some areas of the city have had to shut down for the thousands of fans turning up just to watch him run and to run alongside him. I just think that's absolutely

She made her public debut alongside Travis in a Tommy Hilfiger campaign this week, and she's already getting plenty of attention from the Swifties, just as we thought she would. Opalite is here at number 17 this week on the official UK Airplay Chart.

But it's Scott Clark hanging out with the 15 biggest songs on UK airplay over the last 7 days, with Somber New soon, and we've still got one brand new entry to come. And later, that battle for number one continues with Shakira eyeing up 5 weeks.

0: Hi, I'm Bob McDonald, host of Quirks and Quarks. Our new season kicks off this week, and we're going into the field with scientists to see what they did this summer. We'll hear about a new tick farm in Nova Scotia, hike up mountains in Uzbekistan to look for the last Neanderthals, discover moose and bears cuddling up with wildfire research equipment, and much, much more.
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4: Yeah, this is Scott Clark, direct from London. You're on the UK chart. Welcome back straight into the top 15 on the official UK Airplay chart. With Hugel now gets us straight back to it with this massive summer anthem. And he's wrapping up his Ibiza season in the coming weeks, but then off to the US for some shows. That is a big, big move. I'm expecting big things from this guy over the next 12 months. With a male angel, an alternate moving to the sun. Number 15 this week on the official UK.

chart with My Body Isn't Ready. All right, standing by to do the second hour on the UK chart. And we've got a load of songs rising up into the top end of the chart. Could we have a brand new number one today? And my trending

And them guys, they are looking for a fifth consecutive week at number one today. Will they do it? You'll find out right here in the next 60 minutes. Let's do this then and kick off the second hour of the show, picking up at number 13 with this mega hit from Ray. And there's some great news for our listeners down under, because she's been announced as one of the headliners for Spilt Milk 2026 in Australia alongside Lewis Capaldi before the end of the year. She's going to play four dates in December, taking her current run of international shows even further. And let's get this on. Where Is My Husband? Kicking off the second hour of the show today here at number 13.

their latest, and Sam has kicked off their To Be Free UK residency with shows in Manchester before an 8-night run at London's Coliseum from next week. The residency runs through till next week at September 19. It's gonna be mega. If you've seen any of the shows so far, what a treat. Let's get this on. Oh,

0: highest new entry on the UK chart today. Brand new stuff, Martin Garrix and U2 teaming up for Fireflies at number 11. Huge congrats to them, guys. Right, let's do it then and kick off the top 10 on the UK chart with Sienna Spyro, who wants a slice of the top 10 again. And can you blame her? Loads of tour news this week on the show. Sienna, she is due to kick off her My House World Tour happening next month in October, starting in Nashville and travelling across North America before heading to Australia, New Zealand, and she's going to be in Europe as well. And her official site currently says all them shows are sold out, including the four nights she's doing here at London's Aventim Apollo. Let's get it on up five today to number 10. Sienna Spyro, this is Great Expectation.
1: In my head.

0: you.
1: Sienna Spyro, number 10, kicking off the top 10 this week with Great Expectation. And you're with Scott Clark right now, direct from London, with your number 9. And it's Zara Larsson who spends another week in the top 10. And despite her recent explosion in popularity, she said that she doesn't want to be considered for Best New Artist at the 2027 Grammys. And her argument that she's been making music for 13 years, so calling her a new artist.

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1: If you've just turned us on today, where have you been? 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Right, Alex Warren coming in at number 6 and slowly slipping away from the top end of the chart. But this isn't the last we've heard from him today, as he's trending with new music soon and he's having a huge week. His new album, Wild Child, has just gone straight to number 1 in Australia and here in the UK. And things got pretty wild in Brisbane last week when Alex brought Australian wildlife star Robert Irwin on stage. Forget a duet. I reckon Alex needs a koala for the next album, right? Fever Dream, let's get this on the UK chart today at number 6.
2: How

the number one race for the first time in weeks. Taylor Swift there at number 5 on the UK chart with I Knew It, I Knew You. And Cat's Eye, they are spending another week at number 4 today, and they're in the midst of their European arena dates, but they've also been promoting a new Hershey's Cream Bar campaign this week, sharing some of their childhood memories of the chocolate brand. And they reveal that the Hershey's chocolates were also a backstage favourite on their last

before. So stand by. Here we go with the three biggest songs on UK radio next. And it's a battle for the race to number one between Shakira. And we still haven't heard from Stella Lefty yet. She's rising up today. But where? What is going to happen?

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3: Yeah, welcome back to it, Scott Clark. This is the UK's official Airplay chart with the three biggest songs on UK radio this week. And Somba, well, I can tell you, he drops a spot today. He's out of the race again. He hasn't quite done it, but following huge demand for his 2027 You Are The Reason tour, he's just added some extra dates right here in London at the O2. He's now going to be here for four nights on June 21st, 22nd, 24th and 25th. So if you fancy a trip here,

countdown now to do this. Yeah, every single week on the show, we play your song that is trending on UK Airplay. And this week, it's brand new music from our friend Alex Warren. This song actually got released a little while ago before the new album, but thanks to the huge success of it, it's rising up the Airplay chart again. In fact, it's doing so well on the trending charts. Over 12 million people have heard this over the last 7 days and waiting in the wings to chart right here. Could this be his next mega hit? Let's get it on. Trending on the UK chart, his Passenger.

passenger? I'd love to know your thoughts on the socials. Drop me a DM at UK Airplay. Right, let's do it and pick up the two biggest songs on UK radio this week. And who's it between? Well, Shakira and Burna Boy. And Stella Lefty, who's risen up the chart today. But where is that gonna chart? Well, I can tell you, the shocks continue this week. Because after a whole month is your number one, Shakira drops today. Yeah, and she begins her 12-night Madrid residency actually in a few weeks' time on 18th of September with dates running through to the 11th of October. And a temporary stadium capable of holding more than 50,000 people per night has been created specifically for the shows. They are absolutely massive. And this with Burna Boy, like I said, after a month at number one, Die Die, is your number two today on the official UK

0: Die Die drops to number two. Well, this is mad, and out of nowhere, climbing five spots today to number one, it's Stella Lefty and her massive viral hit, Boston. And you know what? This song has had a long rise to the top. It's been in the countdown on and off for the last 16 weeks, which is incredible. She's just released her debut album, and it's safe to say she is one of country music's new megastars. And a record audience and support by 175 UK radio stations and heard by over 50 million people this week. Stella Lefty, Boston is your brand new official UK Airplay number one.
1: This is the official UK Airplay number one. On a

0: Throughout the summer, Paris's Louvre Museum stays open late every Friday evening, giving visitors the chance to explore the world's most famous museum after many of the daytime crowds have gone home. There's something completely different about wandering through the galleries as the light fades outside the glass pyramid. Masterpieces like the Mona Lisa and the Venus de Milo take on a calmer atmosphere, while the cooler evening temperatures make exploring much more comfortable during the summer months. The museum remains open until 9:45 p.m. on Fridays, giving you plenty of time to enjoy one of the world's greatest collections at a slower pace. Sometimes the best time to visit Paris's busiest attraction is while everyone else is having dinner. Stay tuned for more cultural tips on World Radio Paris.
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0: The Bell Curve of Life.
1: But this is our projection.
2: Yeah.
1: We've already, in this very story, been wrong twice about projections. We thought, oh my God, it was going to be a population bomb, explosion, too many people. Then we were like, oh, it's going to level leveling out so nicely, perfectly. That didn't happen. How do we know that these projections are worth anything?
2: Yeah. Yes.
3: That's a great question.
2: That is a great question. I think that that we just don't know. We just don't know what's going to happen next. But what we're heading towards is like really unprecedented. And there is no way to like be like, oh yeah, last time this happened, so we can project forward and imagine.
1: And
2: I do think that
1: the last planet we were on. Yeah.
2: And as fewer people have fewer kids, those fewer kids are going to have fewer kids. And this is just mathematically, it seems tricky to get out of that spiral. However, we totally don't quite know. And I think that's very fair. What is very much agreed upon is that the population of the world is going to start declining. And that is a totally new thing for humanity. And that is set to happen pretty soon.
4: Yeah, it's pretty soon. I hope to live to see it.
2: It's just interesting to imagine being on the planet and sort of looking around and being like, this is the most people there might ever be alive at one time.
4: At that moment, yeah. It's big. It's like, yes, it's like going to the moon or you know, our first nuclear bomb. I mean, it's a big moment in human history when we turn that around. And for the first time, the global population is declining. You know, the feeling like you might never come back from it. Like you've changed direction.
2: Yeah, it's a shift from growth to something else. Something new.
4: Right, exactly.
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6: Welcome to WRP's Culture Tip. Robert Capa was the inventor of a whole new style, the war photographer, eye glued to the lens and always on the lookout for a scoop, a witness to major historical events and with strong convictions of his own. Capa's gaze left a lasting mark on the history of photojournalism and forged the trope of the quintessential war photographer. The Liberation Museum in Paris is presenting a fresh look at Robert Capa's work. Over 60 vintage press prints are displayed alongside magazines, books, documents, and personal items. Together, these 160 exhibition follows the photographer's movements throughout the capital on August 25, 1944. Capturing the entry of the 2nd Armored Division into the city and fighting near the National Assembly. The next day, Capa photographed the joy and celebration of Parisians at the end of the war. The exhibition runs until December 20th.
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1: The French government is set to propose temporary measures to encourage family gifts as part of the 2027 budget. The purpose is to get money circulating when it is most needed, without having to wait for a death and the settlement of an estate. After the announcement by Matignon, French Prime Minister Sébastien Lecornu says that channeling savings earlier to young people and charitable organisations and encouraging employees to take over businesses will support economic activity and re-establish the bond of solidarity between generations. A TER train travelling from Rouen to Caen derailed on Friday evening at Cléon in Seine-Maritime with 186 passengers on board. 44 people were injured, one of whom is in a very serious condition. Investigators are focusing on the possibility of a malicious act. The investigation is still ongoing. Maison Kaiser in Paris is set to celebrate its 30th anniversary with a promotional campaign directly inspired by the year it was founded. According to Time Out, 11 bakeries will be offering a selection of products this Sunday at the prices charged when the first Parisian branch opened. A baguette will therefore be sold for 60 cents, the equivalent of 3.92 francs at the time. The price of a croissant will range from 45 cents to 60 cents depending on the variety. France's hunting season gets underway in several departments across the country. The exact opening dates vary depending on the department, with local authorities setting the rules and hunting periods. The start of the season is expected to renew debate over safety and the sharing of rural areas between hunters and outdoor users. More information for your department can be found on the government website. And for the first time in the history, the French women's basketball team will contest the World Cup final. Les Bleus comfortably beat Germany 86-64 on Saturday in Berlin in the semi-finals and have already secured their first World Cup medal since 1953. The men's team had never finished higher than third place. This is WRP News. I'm Camille Abadi.
2: 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Coming up next, we bring you a full hour from CBC Canada.
3: Hi, I'm Bob McDonald. Welcome to Quirks and Quarks. Back in grade school, the first assignment of the year was often an essay, How I Spent My Summer Vacation. Well, to kick off our new season, we're taking you to the field to hear how scientists spent their summers. So today you'll hear from a wildfire scientist with a whodunit on his hands. His research plots in Newfoundland were destroyed over and over again, but then the culprits were caught on camera.
4: And that's when we started to discover that it wasn't us just visiting these sites. There were black bears, caribou, moose and their calves, rabbits, lynx, owls. All of these were captured on these pictures.
3: And we'll trek through the mountainous terrain in Uzbekistan in search of the last Neanderthals.
5: You know, when we have those moments, it's amazing. You know, it's like being in a time machine and going back.
3: Plus, we'll stomp across lava fields in Hawaii, track an aggressive tree disease in the Yukon, breed thousands of ticks in Nova Scotia, and we'll head to Montreal to take a detailed look at how scorching hot days affect our health. All this today as we launch a new season of Quirks and Quarks. To do research in the wilderness, scientists often have to contend with the quirks of nature. Sometimes that means weather delays or hiking long distances over rough terrain. Other times, like in our next story, that means having to deal with animals, destroying your research setup time after time, year after year. That's the situation Dr. Lucas Brujo faced this summer. He's a wildfire research scientist with the Canadian Forest Service at the Atlantic Forestry Research Center in Fredericton, New Brunswick. Here he is.
4: I have a site that I specifically call the problem child. Because every time I went to that site, it was damaged in one way or another. And of course, this is the site where I have to walk through a field, walk through a forest, walk across a bog. It's one of the more challenging sites to get to, so all of that combined is just incredibly frustrating. There are a lot of questions and a lot of sleepless nights about how you're going to make this work, especially since it's something that you think is very important. Hi, my name is Lucas Perhoe. I am a wildfire research scientist with the Canadian Forest Service at the Atlantic Forestry Research Center. So wildfires in Atlantic Canada have historically been few and far between. Of course, all forests have the capacity to burn, and they have burned in the past. But with climate change and continued warming and droughts, we see this change in fires on the landscape. So one of the fires that I have been studying for the last few years is the 2022 Central Fires Complex burn, located just south of Grand Falls, Windsor, on the island of Newfoundland.
6: As flames eat across central Newfoundland, people there have been told to be ready to leave at a moment's notice. The region is under a state of emergency. The threat? The worst wildfires in more than half a century.
4: In around late August, there was a series of thunderstorms that went through the region. And what's important to note here is that for a month prior, there had been a significant drought period, which, you know, for a wet maritime province, this was quite concerning and really disrupted our understanding of how fires and people interact on the landscape within Atlantic Canada. I thought this was an excellent opportunity to understand how these forests are going to regrow after these record-breaking wildfires. But I also acknowledge the fact that climate change is going to be playing a factor in these post-fire landscapes. And we really need to have an idea not only to understand how forests regrow after fire, but also how they regrow in a world of climate change. And so I set out a manipulative seed and seedling experiment where I would walk out into the woods and we would establish these plots where we would put down seed of black spruce, red pine, eastern larch, a very common species in this area, and then paired it with a manipulative temperature experiment where we essentially put little mini plexiglass greenhouses on the landscape that would raise the temperature anywhere from 1 to 3 degrees and do the exact same thing. So that was our climate change experiment. So in the summer of 2023, the following year, myself and my colleague Brandon went out and we hauled these greenhouses out to about 19 sites across the three different burns within that region. There were many times walking through the woods where I asked myself why I was doing what I was doing and why I positioned those sites so far from the comfort of the truck. We like to visit these sites upwards of 3 to 4 times a year to kind of have periodic check-ins. And upon arrival of some of our sites, when we were checking in with them, the OTCs or the greenhouses had been completely obliterated. And by obliterated, I'm talking broken, smashed to smithereens. The temperature sensors had been removed out of the ground and taken in other areas that I didn't even know how they could have gotten there. A component of the research was actually to look at snow depth variability over the course of the winter. And so we established time-lapse cameras that would take daily pictures every single day, but also they would capture any movement of anything at the sites. And that's when we started to discover that it wasn't us just visiting these sites. There were animals like black bears, caribou, moose and their calves, rabbits, lynx, owls, all of these were captured on these pictures. And we started to realize that they were just as curious about these contraptions and potentially the research inside as we were. Going to the sites this summer, of course, 3 years into the experiment, I was prepared for some damage to occur. And I always like to say, if five or less have been damaged, that's to be expected. And 11 of the 19 were damaged. The sinking feeling that you feel when something that you've worked so hard for is not working out. And trying to pivot in your brain while still doing the research is very heavy. And going from one site that's broken to the next site that's broken, the sinking feeling gets lower and lower. And then you go to a site that's not broken, and then you go to five that are. But there are some quite lovely pictures that are captured when you see the amount of joy that potentially a black bear is experiencing by actually sitting in a greenhouse and playing with that plastic and taking that temperature sensor and moving it beyond where I thought it would go. In addition, we think about the quintessential Newfoundland moose, who is very curious. Images of them, either all four of their legs, like standing fully within the greenhouse, not breaking a single thing, which is very impressive, or just reaching in and walking over, destroying everything in their path. Or, for example, a new calf actually sleeping and using the OTC as a backrest. We're starting to really dive into the details of the data that we've collected. Interestingly enough, seedling height growth, so those seedlings that we planted, was much higher, significantly higher in the OTCs than in the regular control plots. So this is saying that potentially a warmer climate might be more suitable, especially in Atlantic Canada, for seedling height growth. However, the survival of those seedlings was lower in the OTCs. So there's kind of like this inverse relationship that maybe these warmer environments are great for height growth, but over the long term, we might be seeing a decrease in the amount of survivorship because of this heat. There have been sections of the data that have been unusable, right? We can go back and rebuild the OTCs and continue on with the experiment, noting full well that maybe over the course of the entire 3 years, there are going to be periods that didn't. So that has been kind of like a caveat, you know, something that we acknowledge within the science. But there are so many research questions that I've started to discover through not only by getting out on these landscapes and seeing various components of the ecosystem, but also through those photos. You know, maybe there's a research question on, I like the idea of like return to burn. So who are the animals that are visiting these sites, as well as how often are they visiting the sites, depending on what year it is after the burn? Thinking about how much food is available in year one compared to year three. Those are all super interesting questions to me. I'll say at the end of the day, yes, the research gets damaged to some capacity, but we're in nature. This is their habitat. We are only visitors to this spot.
3: Dr. Lucas Brujo is a wildfire research scientist with the Canadian Forest Service at the Atlantic Forestry Research Center in Fredericton, New Brunswick. Forty years ago, Canadians didn't have to worry much about ticks and the diseases they carry. Our winters were just too cold for them to survive. But thanks to our warming climate, you can find about 40 different kinds of ticks in Canada, including black-legged ticks, the ones that spread Lyme disease. And while most of us do our best to avoid ticks, Dr. Nicoletta Ferroni is not one of them. She and her team have been out collecting them. And breeding them, too. Dr. Ferroni is a biochemist at Acadia University in Wolfville, Nova Scotia, and the director of the Canadian Tick Research and Innovation Center. Hello, and welcome to our show.
7: Hello, Bob. Thanks for having me.
3: First of all, tell me about ticks. All I know is that they're really small and they bite. Like, what are they?
7: Ticks are not insects. They are arthropods. They can be defined as acarines. They cause many diseases because they carry pathogens. But they are quite fascinating if we think about their ecology, their behavior, their evolution. They are almost totally blind, so they rely very much on olfaction to find a host and to get a successful blood meal.
3: Wow. When you say olfaction, you mean they smell their way around?
7: Yes, they smell the way around, and they have a very unique organ that is found only in acarines, like mites and spiders, which is called the Haller's organ, and it's located basically on their front legs. In fact, ticks, when they are hunting for a potential host, they like to climb on tall grasses and wave their legs in the air, try to capture any smell that can direct them towards a potential, you know, host.
3: Wow, that's amazing. So how have ticks spread so rapidly in Canada?
7: I would say the changing in the climate and also the different fluctuation of the wildlife population really create the perfect condition of the tick densities to increase.
3: We know we can get Lyme disease from the bite of a black-legged tick. What other illnesses can they carry?
7: They have the ability to carry different pathogens, bacteria. They can also carry the pathogen that causes anaplasmosis, which is a new emerging disease that, unfortunately, we are seeing the increment in cases in Canada, specifically in Nova Scotia and Ontario. But also they can carry protozoa, and this is, for example, Babesia. And this type of pathogen needs to be treated differently than using the regular antibiotics treatment. But they can also carry viruses. We have the example of the Poisson virus. And they can also cause some allergy reaction, such as the alpha-gal syndrome, which is an allergic reaction to mammalian product. So they are a nasty creature.
3: Wow, no kidding, for something so small. Now, you've been busy this summer setting up the Canadian Tick Research Center. How's it been going so far?
7: We have set up the lab. We bought all the equipment necessary for the pathogen testing. We have created a biocontrol area. We call it a containment room where we can safely keep the ticks inside to avoid any possible escape, and creating a rearing facility that is ethically sustainable.
3: How many ticks are you going to be breeding?
7: The idea is starting with 1,000, 2,000 ticks, but the idea is growing up to 10,000 in the next 5 years.
3: 10,000?
7: Yes.
3: Wow. What are you planning to do with 10,000 ticks?
7: So we plan to breed blacklet ticks and American dog ticks, which can be used for research purposes and can be sold to other researchers in Canada and abroad for performing experiment and doing research on ticks and learning more about ticks.
3: Well, how did Canadian scientists get enough ticks to study before you built this center?
7: The only reliable source of ticks is in Oklahoma, at the Oklahoma State University. But you can imagine that these ticks are coming from colonies that are, they were raised and they grew in a different environment and different climate condition that are not really reflecting what we have here in Canada with our ticks.
3: Oh, I see. How much does a tick cost if you need to buy it from the U.S.?
7: One adult of blackleg tick costs $5 at the moment.
3: Wow.
7: Yes, plus shipping fees.
3: That can add up, $5 a tick.
7: Yeah, it can be expensive.
3: How do you collect the ticks for your colony in the first place? Where did you get them?
7: We basically use pieces of white cloth, and we drag those cloth on the grass, and we walk for 7-10 meters, and then we flip the cloth and we collect the ticks because they can get attached to that. And we usually go on parks, on trails, inside the vegetation, the bushes, and sometimes we collect even 500 ticks in just 1 hour. And then we bring them in the lab, and usually those ticks, these are wild ticks, they need to be treated. We give them a bath to clean them from any fungal infection or any external pathogen that they can affect them. And we breed them, and usually through the breeding process, we expose them to antibiotics so they are cleared out from any pathogen and so on.
3: You're giving new meaning to a picnic now. When I put a blanket on the grass,
7: exactly.
3: Holy cow. Yes. Once you get the ticks in the laboratory, how do you feed them to keep them alive?
7: We use an artificial feeding system where we basically use cow blood that we purchase from a Canadian company. We have created basically an artificial membrane that reproduces human skin or, you know, animal skin that is basically in contact with the blood, and the tick are set it up on the other side, and with their mouth part they will pierce through this membrane so they can access to the blood. When they are fully engorged, they will detach and drop, and they will start to lay eggs.
3: And how many eggs do you get from a tick?
7: Between 2,000 to 3,000.
3: 2,000 to 3,000 from each tick?
7: Yes.
3: Wow. Do you have some advice on what people can do today to protect themselves from ticks when they're outside?
7: Of course, it's always a good practice to wear proper repellent products. It's also very good practice to wear proper clothing, and do always your tick check after that you come back home.
3: Dr. Ferroni, thank you so much for your time.
7: Thank you.
3: Dr. Nicoletta Ferroni is a biochemist at Acadia University and director of the Canadian Tick Research and Innovation Center.

0: This past summer, biologists from Wilfrid Laurier University traveled to the Yukon in Northwest Territories. They helicoptered into forests and braved bugs to investigate a fungus that's been attacking aspen trees there. It's called aspen running canker disease, and the researchers first came across it unexpectedly when they were studying caribou habitats.
1: Aspen is a fairly important species, not maybe so much to humans in the north, but definitely to animals. So aspen, especially when it's young and shorter to the ground, can be a source of nutrition for a lot of species. I believe hares eat it, moose definitely eat it. And so it is a part of the bigger ecosystem. Aspen is the most widespread species in North America, but still, even small impacts to how well a species is doing, its health, and even its abundance can have cascading effects throughout the ecosystem. Hi, I'm Colin Bonner, and I'm a postdoctoral fellow in the Forest Ecology Research Group at Wilfrid Laurier University, working with Professor Jennifer Balzer. And this summer, I was working throughout the central Yukon between Dawson City and Carmax and Mayo and Ross River. And then I also did a brief stint in Northwest Territories. So right now, I'm working on a project in central Yukon called the Fire Scar Project. And it was kind of a big collaborative effort with the Yukon government and some First Nations to look at how caribou habitats recovering after fires. Caribou require really old stands for lichen growth, which is their main winter forage. And as fires increase in frequency, there's less of these old growth stands available with really big biomasses of lichen to sustain caribou in the winter. And we had this collaborator on the project named Jill Johnstone, and she is from the University of Alaska Fairbanks. And she had recently attended a workshop there where they were discussing this new tree pathogen that they're seeing in Alaska that's causing a lot of mortality in Alaska on trees.
2: Oh, there's one over there. There's been certainly a lot of recent mortality out here. And it's consistent with the canker because you see how they're in the subdominant canopy, so they would be experiencing a lot of light competition.
1: So aspen running canker is a tree canker. So usually these are considered diseases that infect injured or already dying trees. Aspen running canker kind of immediately seemed unique in how fast it kills a tree. So it shows up in the tree as this bright orange linear feature that goes up and down the tree. And so the reason it's called a running canker is because it appears to run down the tree from top to bottom very quickly. And then as it spreads horizontally across the trunk of the tree, it starts to also leave behind this band of black dead tissue because the tree is just dying so fast. Other fungal pathogens on aspen usually kill it in maybe 5 to 10 years, but aspen running canker can kill them within a season. It actually is quite interesting to look at because you see when you wet the trees, aspen is covered in this white fluffy powder that's considered a natural sunscreen. When you wet the tree, you can see through that powder and kind of rub it off, and you see this bright green tissue, which is the healthy photosynthetic aspen tissue. And then you will see a very stark contrast with this bright orange diseased layer and then this black necrotic tissue that's already dead.
3: Okay, this one certainly has that orangey tinge. And yeah, if we spray it down here.
2: Ridge. I can see a little bit of a ridge further up the stem there.
3: Yep. I think this one definitely has it. A lot of down stems here.
2: But look at that.
4: Yeah, it looks like maybe that one succumbed to aspen running canker.
2: Yep, I think so. You've got some ongoing mortality in here.
1: And so it's very easy to identify this very straight line of colors, and all you have to do is wet the aspen. It's also very easy to find right after rain for the same reason. And so we thought, okay, we're going to do this. We're going to incorporate this into the rest of our research. But the thing is, the rest of our research is randomly going to sites. And so when we're randomly looking, we really don't find much aspen running canker at all. We find it in much less than 1% of trees. That said, when we go to our sites, we also developed this protocol where we were like, okay, we discovered that aspen running canker is not that common in Yukon, at least not yet. But if we go out and look for it at our sites, how often do we find it? And then we find it more regularly. So we got our helicopter time. We were all very excited to get in the helicopter. and fly out to try and look for these aspen running canker far from human activity. I would say the biggest challenge of our fieldwork, or the biggest inconvenience, we're not hiking on trails, which is what you imagine when you go into the mountains. We are going directly towards a point randomly placed in the woods. And so that means whatever's in our way, we kind of have to go through. In the Yukon, a lot of these north-facing slopes are so wet that they have this really thick moss layer. And so you're hiking uphill through really thick moss, and it feels like you're hiking uphill through soft snow. Aspen is considered by some to be a fire-resistant species. Some even call it the asbestos of the forest. Crown fires spreading through a conifer stand will actually stop at an aspen stand, which is really important because it's these crown fires that contribute a lot to wildfire severity and spread. And the reason for that is that it does have these really moist leaves. It also has a lot of water in its bark tissue, in part because its bark tissue is very active. It's very fleshy, and it may be good at preventing fires because it's so moist. So actually, White Horse is building a big ring of aspen trees around it in order to help stop future fires that may encroach on the community. That's something that's being done in other places as well. If a lot of those aspen do start to die, then they become dead standing wood. And as Jen said to me, you know, aspen burns just as well as anything else when it's dry.
0: That was Dr. Colin Bonner, a postdoctoral research fellow at Wilfrid Laurier University. You also heard from biologist Dr. Jennifer Baltzer and plant ecologist Dr. Jill Johnston. I'm Bob McDonald, and you're listening to Quirks and Quarks on CBC Radio 1 and streaming live on the CBC News app. Just go to the local tab and press play wherever you are. Coming up later in the program, we're off to Hawaii to learn more about the moon.
5: Sometimes, like, you know, I can kind of close my eyes and, like, you know, picture that I'm standing in the middle of a Martian or a lunar desert, obviously with, like, you know, breathable air.
0: This summer was a real scorcher, with high temperatures breaking records across Canada and around the world. Extreme heat can be harmful to our health and even deadly. This is true especially for older people and people with disabilities, like 74-year-old Montreal resident Hazel Kennedy.
6: I've always struggled with heat, but more as I got older because of the asthma, because I can't breathe with the heat, so I don't go outside either much. With the humidity, you're in more pain, so therefore your blood pressure rises.
0: Exactly what heat does to the body and how is still not well understood. And while Health Canada recommends an upper indoor temperature limit of 26 degrees Celsius, that number itself is based on limited evidence. Which is why this summer, Hazel is taking part in a multi-year research study to track in fine detail how those scorching hot days can impact the body.
6: I figured it would be good to know what's going on, you know?
0: This project is part of a growing body of research looking into heat and health, led by physiologist Dr. Daniel Gagnon, a researcher with the Montreal Heart Institute. Dr. Gagnon, welcome to our program.
7: Thank you for having me.
0: Tell me about this research project you're working on with Hazel. What is it that you're doing?
7: So essentially, it's a three-year project where we're trying to determine indoor temperatures when the body's physiological responses, but also our perceptual responses, start to change. And the reason why we're doing that is because usually when the body's physiological responses or our perceptual responses start to change, it kind of precedes more serious consequences that could lead to health problems when it's hot.
0: What sort of people do you have taking part?
7: So right now we're recruiting mostly older adults. So on average so far, the mean age is approximately 70 years, who live in social housing units that are managed by the Office Municipal d'Habitation de Montréal. And the reason why we recruit that population is because it's generally considered a group or a segment of the population that's vulnerable to the effects of heat on health. And also because we have a very good working relationship with the office, who expressed interest in this research and who's been very, very helpful to help us essentially recruit people and promote the project within their residents.
0: Well, here's Hazel describing what kind of information she's giving you for this project.
6: Okay, when you wake up in the morning, you check the color of your urine. and then you weigh yourself. And then we take our blood pressure, we take our temperature, and we also ask questions in the morning, like, how do you feel? Are you too warm, too cold? And in the morning, you'll say if you had a poor night or a good night. And then you do it 3 times a day.
0: Now, that's a lot of data. What can this information tell you?
7: Yes. So it's a very demanding project for the participants. And we feel very, very fortunate to have participants who are interested and involved and really motivated to get through this. So we really wanted to try and capture as much information as we could, which I think is really what makes our project unique relative to what other projects have done in the past. So what we try to do is really capture, obviously, the indoor environmental conditions, so temperature, humidity, things like that. But we really want to combine that or pair that with as many physiological and perceptual responses as possible. And the reason for that is maybe if we only focus on a select set of measurements, we may not see subtle changes as a function of, you know, differences in indoor temperature. But if we can capture a wider range of responses, we might be able to pick up on more subtle things that have been relatively understudied previously in previous research.
0: Oh, I see. So you're trying to set the parameters here. Here are the boundaries where people are going to be affected, like, and set the limits.
7: Exactly. And for good reason, there's been a lot of focus in the heat and health research space on things like hospital admissions or mortality. But that's what I consider mostly the tip of the iceberg in terms of heat impacts. Obviously, before people get there, they probably don't feel very well. It probably affects their daily activities. Mm. And obviously, that presents challenges. And that's hopefully one barrier that we want to overcome and provide some initial evidence on how heat affects people more on a daily basis before there's, you know, more serious health outcomes like ending up in the hospital or dying.
0: Well, what are some of these subtle effects that heat can have on people that we don't hear about?
7: Well, the first thing is we're uncomfortable. So if it's, we've all experienced it, but we're uncomfortable in our home, doing our activities, maybe we don't sleep very well. So it can affect obviously multiple facets of our lives, including, for example, sleep quality and duration, our mental health, our mental well-being. And then it can progress to, let's say, subtle physiological changes. So maybe our heart beats a little bit faster, it beats a little bit harder. Maybe we're just a little bit dehydrated, but that accumulates over several days and that could cause a health problem. And maybe our blood pressure is also affected. So we're really trying to capture a little bit of all of that.
0: Well, are there ways to adapt to the heat so that we don't experience these adverse health effects?
7: Well, absolutely. So we know that the body has a tremendous ability to adapt to heat exposure. The only problem is that we need to expose ourselves to a considerable amount of heat and on a regular basis. So for example, we just completed a project where we asked older adults, so mean age was approximately 70 years of age, to take hot baths 7 consecutive days for 1.5 hours each time. And the temperature of the water was 41 degrees Celsius, so almost like a hot jacuzzi. And what we saw is that the older adults were able to adapt to heat exposure just as well as younger adults, so let's say approximately 30 years of age. So Wow. It really showed that even with older or more advanced age, the body still retains its ability to adapt. But we don't know what the minimum stimulus is and whether we can do it in a more practical way that would be accessible to a lot of people.
0: That's crazy. You want to adapt to the heat, expose yourself to more heat.
7: Yeah, exactly. And it's just like, you know, if we want to be physically fit, well, we need to physically train. So if we want our body to better deal with heat exposure, we do need to expose ourselves.
0: Wow. Well, once you do get results from this project, what do you hope happens with this data?
7: Well, we will obviously analyze everything and report back to Health Canada, which is actually funding this study. And what I hope is that it can help guide their recommendations that are existing. So whether it's a refinement or just supporting maybe the recommendations that are in place right now are just fine and hopefully it'll reinforce it. And I think also Well, unfortunately, we're going to face more and more severe heat conditions in the coming years. So I think we need guidance now to help protect those populations who are most vulnerable to health impacts, to hopefully minimize those impacts going forward.
0: Dr. Gagnon, thank you so much for your time.
7: It's my pleasure. Anytime.
0: Dr. Daniel Gagnon is a physiologist at the Montreal Heart Institute and associate professor at the School of Kinesiology and Exercise Science at Université de Montréal. Earlier this year, the Artemis II crew, including Canadian astronaut Jeremy Hansen, took a trip around the moon. It was the first time humans left our planet's low Earth orbit since 1972. Getting humans out to space, let alone to explore other planets and moons for scientific purposes, is a complicated, challenging affair, to say the least. So we have satellites scanning celestial bodies to collect information about them. But how do we make sense of all of that data? Well, for that, researchers have to scour the far reaches of our planet to find the closest analogs to whatever they find in space, to do something called ground truthing. And for two scientists from Western University, this summer meant stomping around on lava fields in Hawaii to learn more about the moon. Here's planetary geologist Dr. Catherine Nisch and PhD student Sashank Vanga to tell us about it.
8: Sashank and I were, you know, just landing in Kona, got a message from our colleague that Kilauea was erupting that day. So I've been to a lot of volcanoes in my life, and I very rarely have seen a volcano erupt. And I guess that's a good thing, right? You don't want to get, you know, hurt by an active lava flow. But the lava in Hawaii, I like to call it lava you can run away from. It's not that hazardous. It's pretty slow moving. You can kind of easily predict where it is. So if you're going to see an active lava flow, Hawaii is one of the best places to see it. And we didn't get out there till the next day and it had already stopped. So I've still yet to see a really actively erupting volcano. Hi, my name is Catherine Nisch. I'm a professor of earth sciences at Western University. I'm a planetary geologist, which means I study the geology of other planets primarily. Now, unlike being an earth geologist, you can't just go into the field and pick up rocks and poke around with your rock hammer. That's very expensive, very risky. The only place we've ever sent humans is the moon. So we really rely on what we call remote sensing imagery, images taken by satellites and telescopes of these other planets. And then we have to make inferences about the geology that's happening there, which, you know, can be difficult to do.
9: 3, 2, 1. Main engine ignition and liftoff of the Atlas V rocket with LRO Elcross.
8: So the Lunar Reconnaissance Orbiter is a NASA mission which has been in orbit around the moon since 2009. So we're up to 17 years now. And I've been involved with the mission since it began. One of my first projects when I first started working on LRO, I discovered these amazing impact melt flows that we see all over the moon. So these are formed when an asteroid strikes the moon. It actually melts the surface and forms something that looks an awful lot like a lava flow flowing out from the rim of the crater. And so I was fascinated by these impact melt flows, and I've been trying to understand their properties ever since. And one way to do that is to look at lava flows on Earth. We don't have any impact melt flows on Earth, really. They get destroyed very rapidly through erosion. So the best analog we have are these fresh lava flows like we see in Hawaii, because it has some of the freshest lava flows on Earth. Indeed, the day before we got there, it was forming new lava. This is brand new fresh lava. And why that's important is because when we look at other planets, they're not subject to the same sort of erosional processes we see on Earth. So they're not nearly as degraded as the sorts of features we see on Earth. So we want to get the freshest, most pristine examples of lava on Earth in order to understand what's going on other planets. And Hawaii has that in spades. So by understanding their roughness properties and how they tie back to radar images, that helps us understand the roughness properties of these impact melt flows on the moon using the radar data taken by LRO.
5: Hi, my name is Sashank Vanga. I'm a fourth-year PhD student with Catherine Nisch at Western University as well. And I study LIDAR and radar remote sensing. So we use different kinds of instruments to study places on Earth that are similar to other planets we call planetary analogs and other planets themselves.
8: Well, Sashank is currently involved with a grant I have with the Canadian Space Agency. But the real reason I wanted him to come is because he's our lab's LIDAR expert. So I have a backpack LIDAR system, and he's the one who's the real expert at operating and processing the data from that instrument.
5: So LIDAR stands for light detection and ranging. It's kind of like radar and sonar. So the concept is very similar, as in you send pulses of something out. In the case of LIDAR and radar, you send light. LIDAR particularly emits infrared light, the light that our eyes cannot typically see. And the LIDAR measures the time it takes for the pulses to leave the instrument, hit an object, and come back, which is a fraction of a second or even smaller, and use that to measure how far away an object is, to centimeter or a millimeter precision. In this particular case, the LIDAR is situated on a backpack. It doesn't look like a hiking backpack. It's a little odd looking. It has this metallic frame with a bunch of sci-fi looking things. And on top, there's a sensor that spins hundreds of times per minute, and all the while shooting these invisible laser pulses. It's a little awkward to wear. It's about, I'd say, maybe around 20 kilos with the LIDAR instrument on top of it. It's certainly not the easiest thing to walk with, but it gives us incredible data, and it allows me to travel to incredible places, so I'm not going to complain about that. So in Hawaii, we made 3 stops where we took the LIDAR out. So the idea was to get very detailed scans of different types of lava flows.
8: I'm sort of the preparatory person and the takedown person. So when he's ready to go, I'll help him get the backpack on. It's kind of awkward to get on by yourself, so try to be there for support. And then I take pictures of him when he's walking around to kind of get a sense for the landscape. But also, you know, it's just fun to take pictures of other people.
5: The ideal path to take with any LIDAR, whether it's drone-based or pedestrian-based, is what's called a lawnmower pattern. So you're doing swaths of back and forth, but in reality, that's not quite possible on unpaved terrain. So in this time, we did loops. So in order to get as much coverage as possible, we walked in as much of a circular pattern as possible. So we started or ended in the same location. So wearing the backpack LIDAR, which is a bit top heavy, is kind of like, you know, giving a piggyback ride to a toddler. And it's unpaved terrain, so there's a lot of undulations. It's going up and down. Sometimes you're walking on inclines, all the while trying not to fall off, not just because you don't want to hurt yourself, but the instrument is also very expensive and sensitive, so that's always on the back of your mind. Yeah, it's you can't really take long strides. Sometimes you have to watch your step, especially on more rugged or rough lava flows. It's not easy to take your steps without thinking. You have to think before every step, otherwise you can end up hurting yourself, which is not a good thing.
8: Well, yeah, no, now the real science begins, I guess you could say. So there's a lot of steps that happen after the fieldwork ends. First of all, you have to process the data. And then, you know, the data analysis can take several years as well, trying to really get into the nitty-gritty of the data and trying to figure out what it can tell you. And then, you know, once we have the data, then you can do the fun work of trying to, you know, pull out the pieces that will help you better understand the moon and compare it to the radar data we have of the moon and the Earth. And it's often very different from what you'd expect when you're looking at just a plan view image from say, an orbiter. I've been very surprised in going to places that I hadn't seen before. You know, you make inferences based on what you see from these images, but sometimes you're wrong. Often you're wrong. And so you really do have to go there and poke around and see what's there for yourself.
5: Yeah. So there's this proverb that goes, tell me and I forget, teach me, I'll remember, and involve me and I'll learn. So I think field work really involves me. Sometimes I can kind of close my eyes and picture that I'm standing in the middle of a Martian or a lunar desert, obviously with breathable air. And it's where all the learning you do in the classroom through textbooks and courses really clicks.
0: Dr. Catherine Nish is a professor of earth sciences at Western University, and Sajunk Bunga is a fourth-year PhD student also at Western University. Whatever happened to the Neanderthals when they went extinct 40,000 years ago? It might surprise you to find out we don't have a good answer for that question. But there is a team of international archaeologists trying to figure it out, including a geoarchaeologist from Simon Fraser University in Vancouver. The researchers are casting a wide net across Eurasia, from Iberia to Siberia, to locations where Neanderthals were previously found to have lived. Their goal is to piece together what ultimately led to the demise of our distant ancestors, the Neanderthals. Dr. Francesco Berna is a geoarchaeologist at Simon Fraser University and the University of Siena in Italy, where he's from. He's been getting his hands dirty this summer, digging for clues in the search for the last Neanderthals in his home country of Italy, as well as in Uzbekistan, and now in Kyrgyzstan. Hello, and welcome to our Summer Science Special.
10: Hello, Bob. Thank you for having me.
0: First of all, what kind of evidence are you looking for to figure out what happened to the last Neanderthals?
10: Personally, I work mainly on paleoenvironmental evidence, so like paleoclimatic proxies, paleosedimentological proxies, and the rest of the team is looking at material culture proxies, like different type of stone tools. And another part of the team, they will look at genetics and human remains, if we'll ever find some.
0: So in other words, you're looking at the environment, the past environment that the Neanderthals lived in.
10: Yes, particularly we are focusing on the last 60,000 to 40,000 years ago, when Neanderthals start to disappear and their landscape was replaced by modern humans. So a lot of modeling based on genetic data and paleoenvironmental data show that Central Asia must have been an area where Neanderthals and Homo sapiens interacted. And so refining the chronologies of these interactions and the spatial distribution of the two species, so the latest Neanderthals and the earliest sapiens, will definitely allow us to better understand what led to the Neanderthals' demise and what led to the success of Homo sapiens.
0: Now, I know we don't know exactly why the Neanderthals disappeared, but what are some of the theories, some of the ideas of what happened to them?
10: There is several hypotheses that the Neanderthals had

0: in. And then we have also the hypothesis of mega eruptions that cool down the Earth in very, you know, severe way. And so there are different hypotheses.
1: Well, that's quite a list of possibilities for the extinction of the Neanderthals. Now, what kind of caves did the Neanderthals choose to live in?
0: So what is interesting in Uzbekistan, these caves are pretty high up. So wow. That's the peculiarity there, that we need to look at high elevation.
1: Why do you think the Neanderthals chose caves that are so high up?
0: We don't know, but, you know, that's what we're trying to find out. Of course, you know, the landscape 40,000 to 60,000 years ago was significantly different. So the valleys were less deep. We know that some sites of the valleys are lifting, some are subsiding. So, you know, we're trying to reconstruct exactly what kind of environment was there. But what we can say, maybe because the high elevation, they're cool and dry, that's why, you know, the remains are better preserved there.
1: So once you finally arrive at a cave, what are you looking for? What do you find there?
0: We look at, you know, the opening. We look at the aspects of where they facing to. How much, you know, of the terrace in front of it, how thick the deposit is. Some of these deposits are really, really deep before you get to Neanderthals stone tools that we know Neanderthals used to nap stones and make their tools. So that's like our marker. And then once we find, if we find the stone tools in these layers, or we are looking for either human remains, right, that can be assigned anatomically to Neanderthals or Homo sapiens, or what we're trying to do now, which is to extract ancient DNA from the sediments and then trying to see if we have sequences that can be assigned to Neanderthals or sapiens, or when we are in Central Asia, also another group called Denisovans that were persons in Siberia and some part of Asia with Neanderthals.
1: Well, take me inside one of these caves where you know the Neanderthals live. How homey is it? What's it like in there?
0: Normally, where we found Neanderthals, they are not very deep caves. I mean, they are deep caves, but Neanderthals would live just outside and in the entrance. And they're pretty homey. Now, the difficult part is that, as I say, Neanderthals deposits are pretty deep compared to the current level of the floor of the cave. So, you know, you have to imagine that the cave was half empty and possibly was much larger and was projecting, you know, more outside. So normally are beautiful places, and personally I think that we're choosing these places near, you know, water stream, but also water sources that were kind of permanent.
1: Wow. Yes. So it was a room with a view. They could see out if they were up on a cliff.
0: Absolutely. There are some Neanderthal caves here in Italy that they are prime view, prime location, right on the shore. But you have to know that, you know, basically at that time, the shore probably was kilometers away because of the rebound of the sea level, right?
1: What's it like for you to stand in a cave knowing that 60, 50,000 years ago, Neanderthals lived there?
0: Oh, for me, it's hard to describe, but, you know, when we have those moments, it's amazing. You know, it's like being in a time machine and going back, you know, 40 or 60,000, even more sometime. Actually, in one cave, we probably find something that is 140,000, so much wow. older. So it's fantastic, but it's really not what we are looking for.
1: But it still must be amazing when you hold a stone tool in your hand that someone used all that time ago to make dinner, and you have it in your hands. It's like shaking hands with

0: somebody from the past.
1: Exactly. It's like touching, you know, humanity, so it's not there anymore.
0: Mm-hmm. Dr. Brenner, thank you so much for your time.
1: Thank you, Bob. It was a pleasure.
0: Dr. Francesco Berna is a professor of geoarchaeology at Simon Fraser University and the University of Siena. Well, that's it for our summer science special. If you'd like to get in touch with us, our email is quirks@cbc.ca. Our webpage is cbc.ca/quirks, where you can check out our past episodes and find out more information about the research we covered in the show. 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Quirks and Quarks is produced by Sonia Biting, Rosie Fernandez, and Amanda Buckowitz. Our senior producer is Hannah Hoag. I'm Bob McDonald. Thanks for listening.
2: Throughout the summer, Paris's Louvre Museum stays open late every Friday evening, giving visitors the chance to explore the world's most famous museum after many of the daytime crowds have gone home. 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The museum remains open until 9:45 p.m. on Fridays, giving you plenty of time to enjoy one of the world's greatest collections at a slower pace. 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

0: Welcome. This is Dr. Michio Kaku, professor of theoretical physics at the City College and the Graduate Center of the City University of New York, and this is Exploration. Every week on Exploration, we discuss the fascinating world of science, as well as its impact on society. Well, today on Exploration, we're very privileged to have two very special guests talking about two very important issues. The first author is Professor Charles Seif, professor of journalism at NYU, who's written a book about fusion power. Everyone talks about energy. Where are we going to get energy to fuel civilization into the next decades? Well, hopefully solar power and wind power and renewable technology will kick in. But yeah, they're still several years away. But in a 10-year time frame, perhaps fusion power becomes a possibility. In other words, the French are building the ITER fusion reactor in southern France. And if it works, then we may get unlimited energy from seawater. That's right, from seawater, because that's the basic fuel for fusion power. In other words, hydrogen from ordinary seawater can be extracted and then burned in a fusion reactor. So Professor Seif will talk about energy from a bottle of water. And then in the second half of Exploration, we're going to talk about evolution. You know, it never ceases to surprise me that some people are, well, offended if you say that humans descended from an ape-like creature. Wow. In the second half of Exploration, you can forget about ape-like creatures. We're talking about fish. That's right. Let's go all the way back. Fish. We're talking about what humans look like now, hundreds of millions of years ago. We think that life originally started in the oceans as single-celled organisms, but they in turn gave birth to multiple-celled organisms and worms. Worms eventually became fish, and that's what we'll talk about today. Fish in turn became amphibians like frogs and salamanders. These amphibians eventually became reptiles and dinosaurs. And we're descended from mammals, which is a split off from the reptiles. So in other words, if you take a look at the long sequence of life on the Earth, yes, indeed, you can talk about your inner fish, which is what we'll talk about with Dr. Neil Shubin. So once again, fusion power in the first part of Exploration and then evolution in the second. Professor Seif, you're a journalist. However, you've written about cosmology, and now you've written a new book called Sun in a Bottle, The Strange History of Fusion and the Science of Wishful Thinking. So how did you, as a journalist, get interested in things that most journalists avoid, like the plague?
1: Well, I have to say I'm really a physics geek at heart. Back before I became a journalist, I studied physics and mathematics, and it was only fairly late in my education that I decided that I was more suited to writing than I was to actually performing scientific work. Mm-hmm. So even at the very beginning of my career, I was interested in writing about physics because that's what I loved. And so my career has been covering physics for a decade and change. And from the very beginning of the time that I was writing, among my first pieces was a large piece about fusion. And coming from the physics point of view, I thought of this wonderful thing which would solve the world's energy crises. And as a journalist approaching it, I saw that it was a little bit more complex than I had initially expected with my physics goggles on.
0: Okay, well, let's just jump right into your book. Your book starts out at some of the hairiest days of the Cold War. In 1945, the United States drops a fission bomb on Hiroshima and another fission bomb on Nagasaki based on uranium and plutonium. But then in the 1950s, a new race emerges, not with uranium and plutonium, but with the super, the hydrogen bomb. So explain to us, what is the difference between the fission bombs that were dropped on Japan and the super, the hydrogen bomb based on fusion?
1: Well, fission and fusion are two sides of the same coin. In some sense, every atom wants to be iron. It has iron envy. So things which are heavier than iron, like uranium and plutonium, want to split apart in the same sense that a ball wants to roll down a hill. And in the process of splitting apart, they release energy. fusion, on the other hand, takes light elements. Light elements, in some sense, want to stick together and get heavier, getting closer to iron. It turns out that the fusion end of the reaction is more energetic per atom than fission. That is, breaking apart atoms gives you a lot of energy, but fusion, sticking them together, gives you a lot more. So at the end of the Manhattan Project, when the project ended, the United States had a bomb that used fission to power it. In its simplest form, basically all it did was take two hunks of uranium, stick them together, and wham, you get an explosion. So it was easy to do once you got the uranium material to set off the reaction. Edward Teller, a physicist at the Manhattan Project, was very strongly in favor of using the other side of the coin, fusion, because he realized that it would lead to a weapon of unlimited power, and he called it the super. And the idea basically was to use an explosion, a fission explosion, to set off a fusion explosion, which was much greater. And Teller was right. The weapon that he eventually created was vastly more powerful than even what obliterated Hiroshima and Nagasaki. To give you a sense of scale, Hiroshima was about a 14 kiloton explosion, the equivalent of 14,000 tons of TNT exploding in the same place at the same time. The first full fusion test, called Ivy Mike, was 10 megatons, 10 million tons, almost 1,000 times larger than Hiroshima. It evaporated the island it was on, and that was just the beginning. In theory, you can make a fusion bomb as large as you want. The biggest ever detonated was the Russian Tsar Bomba, which was more than 50 megatons of TNT. And after a certain point, it's pointless to get larger because you just wind up lifting a larger and larger column of atmosphere into space, so it doesn't do that much more damage. So even though it promised unlimited power, unless you wanted to destroy the Earth, it wasn't that much more effective at doing damage than a fission bomb. But at the same time, the Cold War was getting hot. The Russians had detonated their first nuclear weapon way before Americans thought they could get it, thanks in part to a spy operation that penetrated Los Alamos. So a panicked America realized, well, we have to get ahead of the Russians and keep nuclear supremacy. So they turned to Edward Teller's idea of a super bomb as a way of staying ahead of the Russian nuclear weapon industry. And as we know, the Russians caught up very, very quickly, and it turned into a nuclear stalemate where each side had so many weapons in their arsenal that they could destroy the world many times over.
2: And I should also point out that when I was in high school, Edward Teller was actually my advisor, and he actually sort of guided my career in the early years when I was at Harvard. However, moving on now, we have the Cold War in full swing, and people are now used to the idea that there is a bomb 1,000 times more powerful than the Hiroshima and Nagasaki bomb. But other people have said, well, look at Mother Nature. Mother Nature uses fusion to light up the heavens. So now explain to us how Mother Nature uses the process of fusion, not fission, to light up the universe.
1: Yes, it's fusion is responsible for all life on Earth. The sun is essentially a big ball of hydrogen. It's hydrogen gas, and when it was coalescing, it was compressing itself under its own gravity. And collapsing, compressing objects get hot in general. And so you've got this ball of hydrogen that got hot and dense, hotter and denser. And eventually it got so hot and so dense that the hydrogen, moving extremely fast because of the energy of the temperature, the high temperatures involved, started slamming into each other with enough force to cause fusion reactions. So once you get a big ball of gas large enough to collapse under its own gravity and heat everything up high enough, you get a fusion reaction. And the fusion reaction is what makes the sun shine. These hydrogens getting converted eventually into helium release energy, and that energy shines out in all directions. That's what makes stars shine. But this reaction is extraordinarily difficult to get going. You need such an enormous ball of hydrogen to kickstart that fusion reaction that it's hard to do. Even a massive hydrogen the size of Jupiter is almost like a star. The problem is it's not large enough to get so hot that you start that fusion reaction in its belly. So Jupiter is, in essence, everything that a star has, except just that extra gravitational oomph to get it hot enough and tight enough to ignite.
2: And in fact, in the movie 2010, Arthur C. Clarke talks about aliens igniting Jupiter, so our solar system becomes a double star system. However, Jupiter would have to be about 10 times bigger at minimum in order to get ignition. Now, let's talk about the promise of fusion. Why has fusion hypnotized whole generations of inventors and quacks and top physicists? What is the promise of fusion? Why is there so much interest in it? Why have so many charlatans jumped into the game?
1: Imagine if you had a sun on your desktop, that in a little bottle you had a fusion reaction going. If you could get this, if you could have something like this, you basically have an unlimited source of energy. Hydrogen is abundant. It's the most abundant element in the universe. It's everywhere. It's in the oceans. Water is two atoms of hydrogen for one atom of oxygen. So if you were able to tap into the sun's reaction and turn hydrogen into helium and releasing energy in the process, you can turn this virtually unlimited source of fuel into energy for free. And because the fusion reaction, if you manage to get it working in the right way, you could just keep feeding hydrogen in, and helium and energy come out. And helium is clean. I mean, if you wanted to, you could release it into the atmosphere and it would float up into space. And so this promises, in theory, unlimited energy with unlimited fuel and no waste. Reality is not quite as simple as that, but that is the promise.
2: Okay, and for Spider-Man fans, for those people who saw Spider-Man 2, Dr. Octopus creates fusion in his laboratory in Manhattan, which is not the place to do it. But the machine looks like a little sun. It looks like actually a star. You can see sunspots and solar flares on this miniature sun. However, in real life, we don't expect to create a miniature sun like in Spider-Man 2. What will a fusion reactor really look like?
1: Well, there's two main areas that mainstream fusion researchers are looking at to make a real fusion reactor, and they are lasers and magnets. Lasers are a very clever way of getting the heat and pressure that you need to take a hydrogen pellet and make it collapse and start fusing. Basically, you shine laser light from all directions, and you squash a tiny pellet, and as it squashes, it compresses, and hopefully it ignites. And if you manage to get lasers that are strong and efficient enough that you create more energy out of that collapsing, fusing, tiny pellet of hydrogen than you consume by getting the lasers going in the first place, then you've got a source of energy. You've got a fusion reactor. No one has gotten that far, but it is theoretically possible. Another method is using magnets. It turns out that magnetic fields affect fusing plasmas like hydrogen. And if you shape a magnetic field right, you can create a bottle with which to contain a very hot cloud of hydrogen. And so a magnetic donut shaped right and with a cloud of hydrogen you throw heat in, eventually you might get a fusing plasma. And once you get that reaction going, you just have to figure out a way of piping new hydrogen in and piping fused helium out, and you've got a source of energy going. Again, these magnetic bottles aren't working to the point where you get more energy out than you put in heating the plasma and containing it. But in theory, if our magnets improve and our knowledge improves over time, you might have a magnetic bottle that contains a miniature sun.
2: Okay, now, because a fusion machine would use ordinary seawater, which is limitless pretty much, as the basic energy source, and because the energy released is almost limitless, the number of charlatans and quacks that have gone into the business is quite large. So let's talk about some of the false starts and some of the dashed hopes, beginning with a Dr. Richter, but the list is long. Let's talk about some of the false starts.
1: Yes, it's the goal is so lofty, that the unlimited energy, that the idea of fusion has attracted quacks and hoaxers and genuine scientists who are misguided from the very beginning. In 1951, the world was absolutely stunned to headlines that Argentina, of all places, had solved our energy problems forever. There was a German expat named Ronald Richter, who had convinced Juan Perón to fund a research laboratory on a secret island in the middle of a lake to get fusion reactions going in what he called a solar thermotron. And he kept the world going for about a year. People were arguing back and forth, could he have done it, could he not have done it? It turns out Richter was barking mad. He would get this wild look in his eyes and dump a whole bunch of gunpowder into his experiment and blow the doors off of his laboratory in gigantic explosions and rush out and write fusion on a piece of ticker tape. And yet, for many months, he kept Juan Perón's government believing that he was on his way to solving the world's energy crises, and this would be a great prestige for Argentina. Eventually, physicists in Argentina convinced Perón that something was going on that was a little fishy. They went and visited the laboratory with their own Geiger counters, and if, in fact, you have fusion reactions going, you should be able to detect neutron radiation coming off, and they detected nothing. So they proved that Ronald Richter was perpetrating a fraud, and contemporary accounts say that he wasted between $4 million and $70 million of the Argentinian treasury in the process of pursuing his dream. And he disappeared off the world stage very rapidly, as you can imagine. But, in fact, everyone who is involved in fusion in some form winds up deceiving themselves or deceiving others about their achievements. In 1958, British scientists at a very, very prestigious lab built this machine called Zeta. Zeta was a magnetic bottle of sorts, and the scientists had convinced themselves that they had gotten fusion in a laboratory, and they cracked open beers, they announced to the world that they were on their way to solving the world's energy crises. Turns out that they were wrong, that they were not seeing fusion, that they were deceiving themselves with neutrons. They were seeing neutrons, but it wasn't from fusion that they wanted. So they had to humiliate themselves on the world stage after all these tabloids said energy to last a lifetime, no more energy bills. The British teams had to say, well, not really.
2: Okay, now more recently, we had this huge fiasco concerning two chemists, Pons and Fleischmann, who grab world attention, covers of, I think, Newsweek magazine and the New York Times, and everyone was talking about, well, did Pons and Fleischmann create fusion in a bottle? Not hot fusion, the hot fusion of lasers and magnets, but cold fusion. So tell us a little bit about cold fusion.
1: Yes. In 1989, two chemists, one of whom was extremely well celebrated, made this announcement to the press that absolutely stunned the world. They claimed that where these hot fusion, this magnetic fusion, this laser fusion research has been failing for years, wasting tens of billions of dollars. These two chemists, working independently, had spent $100,000, and they had solved the problem. And what they argued was that they managed to pipe hydrogen into a chunk of metal, a palladium, which has the interesting property that soaks up hydrogen like a sponge. And the theory was that if you get enough hydrogen in there, the hydrogen will be forced so close together that they might be forced to fuse. And in doing the research on their own, they thought they saw more energy coming out of their palladium cell than was going in. So they thought they had created a device which was creating fusion energy. So as you can imagine, as soon as this was announced, it was headlines everywhere. Cover of Time, cover of Newsweek, New York Times, Wall Street Journal, everywhere was talking about this for months and months and months. It turned out that the scientists were deceiving themselves. There was a bit of fishiness. Some data was moving back and forth. It's uncertain exactly what was going on, but when the cells were reproduced in better circumstances with more sophisticated equipment, it turned out that there was no excess energy, and more importantly, there were no neutrons coming out. Turns out when you fuse heavy forms of hydrogen together, you expect neutrons to fly away, and neutrons are a sign of fusion. They were seeing no neutrons, and that made it pretty clear that nothing was actually happening. No. However, it took it was a huge battle for years. Physicists versus chemists became a red state versus blue state thing, where the liberal elite physicists on the East Coast were trying to tear down research from chemists at the University of Utah. So it became a huge political battle that still affects the physics community on some level.
2: Now, you can simply calculate, using the back of an envelope, the neutron count that would occur if they really had fusion in a bottle, and it's sufficient to kill them. So the very fact that Pons and Fleischmann are still alive means that they could not possibly have attained fusion in a bottle. But then the question is, well, what did they attain? They did get net energy coming out. That's been verified by different laboratories. Some people have gone back to the literature on palladium back in the 1800s. It turns out that a person applied for a patent for one of the first cigarette lighters. He used palladium, put it in water, and attained a net amount of energy, which he used to light a flame, and he got a patent for it, a palladium cigarette lighter. And some people think that that's what they discovered. Well, what are your thoughts? It's been several years since then. What did Pons and Fleischmann really have in their bottle that gave energy? Was it a cigarette lighter or what?
1: It's really hard to tell. Palladium has an extraordinarily interesting chemistry. It has been fooling researchers for years, as you've noted, that not only is there that patent, in the early 20th century, two researchers thought they had achieved fusion in palladium. And because they were thinking along the same lines as Pons and Fleischmann were, and they thought they detected helium inside, an excess of helium inside palladium, which would be a nice sign of fusion because you're creating helium. It turns out that they were deceiving themselves because it turns out palladium soaks up helium just as well as it soaks up hydrogen, so you have enriched helium. So if they were seeing excess energy, and it's not entirely clear from the setup of the experiment that they were, I mean, they certainly thought they were. There was some sloppiness, but it's certainly possible that they were seeing it. It would most likely be a matter of chemistry, a chemical reaction where bonds are breaking, rather than a nuclear reaction where bonds in the center of a nucleus are being formed, that the nuclear bonds that change atoms into other atoms are what are changed in a fusion reaction, as opposed to the attachments between atoms, which are chemical bonds, which are being changed in a chemical reaction like burning paper or cracking water. And so whatever they were seeing almost certainly was a chemical reaction. And chemical reactions are well studied, and there's only so much you can do for solving the world's energy problems with chemical reactions. In fact, burning gasoline is an extraordinarily efficient chemical reaction that allows us to power our cars. It's not certain that there's anything there for solving the world's energy problems unless you have a nuclear reaction of some sort. It's pretty clear that that is not what they saw.
2: Now, to a physicist, it was absolutely staggering that you had these two respected chemists that didn't understand anything about the quantum theory. If you bring the protons together very closely, as you mentioned, then you could attain fusion. But you have to bring them really close, 10 to the minus 13 centimeters. However, in the Pons and Fleischmann experiment, these atoms are separated by 10 to the minus 8 centimeters. And you can simply, using a back of an envelope calculation, this is what we give our undergraduates. Our undergraduates can calculate that the fusion you get in a bottle is almost zero as a consequence. So for the physics community, what was absolutely staggering is the fact that chemists don't know any physics at all. Well, let's move on, because we had a story, another apparently fraudulent story that just took place a few months ago, this time at Oak Ridge National Laboratory, involving something called bubble fusion. So explain to us, what is bubble fusion, and how did the Nazis, of all people, first stumble onto this whole thing called sonoluminescence?
1: Yes, sonoluminescence is this really bizarre reaction, and it's only very recently been understood, where basically you take sound waves and you bombard a liquid with it, and you induce what's called cavitation. Under the right circumstances, if you hit water very hard, it actually behaves like a solid, and it can crack, and just for a tiny fraction of a second, you can cause a crack in water. And what happens when you have that crack is you create a little vacuum, and that vacuum causes water to evaporate and causes a bubble. By bombarding liquids with sound waves, you cause these bubbles, and if you time those sound waves just right, you can cause those bubbles to collapse very dramatically. And it was discovered that if you do this just right, you get such a dramatic collapse that you get some sort of reaction. No one quite knows exactly what it is, even today, that causes a little flash of blue light. So if you turn off the lights and you bombard a tub of water with sound, you can actually get tiny little lights. And it's poorly understood, but it's really cool. You've got a mechanism for compressing and heating something. And a gentleman out at Oak Ridge named Rusi Taliarkhan came up with a clever idea of how to get enormous bubbles by shooting neutrons into the liquid that would collapse dramatically. And his hope was that by having this dramatic collapse and heating and compression, you might actually induce fusion in the center of the bubble.

Well, I'm afraid that's it for the first part of Exploration. Once again, you've been listening to an interview with Professor Charles Seif of New York University. The book is called The Sun in a Bottle. And in the second half of Exploration, we're going to talk about your inner fish with a leading evolutionary biologist. Once again, this is Exploration. If you want a copy of today's program, call the Pacifica Program Service at 1-800-735-0230. That's 1-800-735-0230 for a copy of today's program. Also, be sure to check into my website is www.mkaku.org, mkaku.org. So stay tuned now for the second half of Exploration.

Welcome. Once again, this is Dr. Michio Kaku, Professor of Theoretical Physics at the City College and the Graduate Center of the City University of New York, and this is the second half of Exploration. In the first half of Exploration, we brought on a professor of journalism at New York University, Professor Charles Scheif, and he's the author of a book about fusion power, because energy, of course, is going to be a big issue in the coming years and decades. And in the second half now of Exploration, we're going to shift gears and talk about life on Earth. You know, it never ceases to amaze me that people have a hard time getting their head around the fact that, well, our ancestors were ape-like. Charles Darwin said that there was a common ape-like ancestor that gave birth to humans and apes. Well, in this half hour, forget about apes. We're talking about fish. That's right. We can actually trace many of the basic features of the human body all the way back to fish. And so once again, in the second half of Exploration, we're going to bring on Professor Neil Shubin talking about your inner fish, talking about Darwin's theory of evolution going back not just to the apes, but going all the way back to fish.

0: And now I'd like to introduce our special guest for today. We're very glad to have with us Professor Neil Shubin. He's a provost at the Field Museum, as well as a professor of anatomy at the University of Chicago. And he has written a delightful book called Your Inner Fish, A Journey into the 3.5 Billionaire History of the Human Body. Well, this year marks the 100th anniversary of the issuing of The Origin of Species, which set off this incendiary debate concerning evolution and the origin of humanity. Some people have a hard time getting their head around the fact that we descended from a common ancestor of the ape and humans. And in this hour, we're going to forget about the apes. We're going to go back to the fish, back to the worms, back to the single-celled organisms that eventually gave rise to the human race. So once again, today we're going to talk about your inner fish, the fact that most of the organs of our body can be directly traced back hundreds of millions of years when our ancestors were fish. Professor Shubin, how did you as a youth first get interested in science and specifically evolutionary biology?
1: When I was about 8 to 12 years old, that was the time of Apollo, of the Apollo rockets and mankind's voyage to the moon. And I remember as a child just being glued to the television every time a rocket took off and every time a human being departed Earth to go to the moon. And that struck me as just such a powerful accomplishment, but it also really tickled me that, you know, people can do these things, that with the power of our brains, we can ask powerful questions and do things that we normally wouldn't imagine are even possible. So I guess that sort of spirit of the space program of the late 60s and early 70s sort of carried with me, and even to this present day, I have little children of my own now, and whenever I see, you know, one of the Apollo rockets in a museum display or a TV show talking about the space program, I actually get kind of emotional because my attachment to science is actually originally derived from seeing those successes of that program in the late 60s and early 70s.
0: Okay, then what made you switch toward biology and especially evolutionary biology?
1: Yeah, it was a big switch, and I guess I went from space to the past, you know, and I guess it happened when I was in high school, late high school, and entering college. I get interested in the Earth history, dinosaurs, fish, the origin of the Earth, the origin of the moon. Our distant past became fascinating to me. And I think the thing about it that was most interesting was that we can understand our past, that we could understand events that happened millions or hundreds of millions or in some cases billions of years ago. And that was really powerful. And, you know, I was very fortunate to have some great teachers. I was very fortunate to go to school in cities that had great museums. And all that just, you know, really had a major impact on me.
0: And also you were involved with a major discovery concerning the evolution of the hand. Could you elaborate?
1: Yeah, I remember I got into that part when I was in graduate school in the 80s. And I saw one diagram in a book that showed the transformation of a fish to a land-living creature. And when I saw that diagram, I said to myself, golly gee, that is a first-class scientific problem. How did that happen? And that became my quest, really, you know, for my PhD dissertation and my research afterwards, to understand that. And it became clear that to understand that, I had to find new fossils. And I began the hunt in the late 80s around the world. And that hunt ultimately took us to the Canadian Arctic, where I've been working since the late 90s. And the reason why we went to the Canadian Arctic was because it has rocks of the right age and the right type to fill that gap between fish and land-living creature, between finned animal and limbed animal. And what we found over a series of years was a beautiful creature that has a fin which contains limb bones inside of it, which provides important clues on how fish evolved to walk on land.
0: And how old is that fossil?
1: 375 million years old, we believe, plus or minus two.
0: Mm-hmm. Okay, well, this year marks the 100th anniversary of the creation of Darwin's theory of evolution. And some people have a hard time getting their heads around the fact that we share a common ancestor with the apes. But in this program, we're going to forget about the apes. We're going to talk about fish. In fact, even going beyond fish, we're going to talk about worms and some of the original predecessors of the human race. So let's begin with the basics. First of all, even kids know that we're made out of DNA, which has a blueprint for the makeup of our bodies. What is the percent of overlap between us and our nearest neighbor, the chimpanzee, and for that matter, between us and the fish?
1: Well, by depending on how you measure it, you can make the case that our DNA is about 99% similar to a chimpanzee. And it depends on which parts of DNA you measure or how you do that. But regardless of how you do it, in many ways we're almost genetically identical to chimps. You can begin to take a comparison and look, okay, well, how similar are we to lizards and fish and worms and other things? And as you do that, what you begin to find is that we're pretty similar to those creatures as well. You know, the number for a fish is somewhere around 70% similar, even higher in some cases, depending on which genes you look at. In fact, here's an amazing point. If you look at some genes, particularly those pieces of DNA that are involved in the development of our skeleton, it turns out portions of that DNA is almost identical to that we see in fish and sharks doing very similar things. So when you look at our genetic similarities, it's almost like peeling an onion. What you first see are the real serious similarities we have with things like chimpanzees. Then as you go deeper, you start to see similarities we have with fish, with worms, jellyfish, and even microbes.
0: And I understand that we are roughly 30% equivalent to yeast, a single-celled organism, right?
1: Absolutely. In fact, much of the machinery that controls our cells and how they work and how they divide and how they use energy, those things can be traced almost identically to yeast. I mean, here's an amazing thing. I mean, we all take it for granted about the Nobel Prize in medicine or physiology. But if you look at the scientists in medicine or physiology who won the Nobel Prize, these are people working on yeast, on sea urchins, on flies, and on worms. I mean, that says something very powerful, that by studying these creatures, we can provide tools for human health.
0: And isn't it also true that because DNA changes slowly over time, that we can actually use DNA as a clock to tell more or less when we shared a common ancestor? Isn't that right, that DNA in some sense is a clock?
1: Absolutely. It's an incredibly powerful tool because now we can use the DNA and compare, say, a human to any other creature in the world by looking at their DNA. We can come up with an estimate of how long they've been separated in an evolutionary sense. What's their common history? It's a really remarkable tool because where it has some really powerful impacts is in understanding major events in human history, migrations of human populations over time. But even more significantly, it can tell us a lot about, you know, the shared history we have with everything from fish to worms to flies and so forth.
0: Okay, well, let's get right to the heart of your book where we talk about your inner fish. Let's talk about the hand that you mentioned before. Isn't there more or less a one-to-one correspondence between the basic structure of the human hand and the amphibians and the fish?
1: Yeah, it's pretty remarkable. If you look at the skeleton of a human arm all the way out, and a leg for that matter, you have one bone in the upper arm or upper leg. You have two bones in the forearm or foreleg. Then you have wrist or ankle bones, and then you have the rays or digits. You know, so it's this one bone, two bones, wrist or ankle bones, then digits or fingers or toes. And we can look and say, well, let's compare that skeleton across the animal kingdom. And what do we see? Everything that has an appendage, whether it's a bird that flies, a bat that flies, a whale that swims, or a horse, or a lizard, or what have you, has that one bone, two bone, many bones, digits, fingers and toes pattern. It's really remarkable. So my quest beginning as a paleontologist was to understand, well, how did that pattern evolve from fish? And that was the interesting thing, is that when we look at fish of the right age, of around 375-ish million years old, what we begin to see is that one bone, two bone, many bone pattern is actually seen in fish fins first. We're beginning to see that sort of fundamental pattern that characterizes all appendages, all limbs, is originally set up in fish living in water.
0: Now, when Darwin came out with his theory of evolution, he was criticized from all angles. People were saying, well, where are the so-called missing links that link different organisms, specifically the whale? Here is a mammal, It is warm-blooded. It bears its young live, not in eggs. And people were saying, well, where did the whale come from? So let's talk about the bone structure of whales. What relationship do the fins of a whale have with us?
1: Yeah, so if you look at a whale and you compare it on one side to a human and on one side, say, to a shark, okay, and you strip it of its skin and you look inside of the skeleton, what you see is the flipper of a whale has, guess what, has the one bone, two bone, wrist bone, digit pattern. That is, the pattern of bones inside the flipper of a whale is almost identical to that seen in our own arm. That's really remarkable. And the difference between a whale flipper and a human arm and hand is not the pattern of those bones, but it's their size and shape. They've changed in size and shape to make a flat, broad paddle that the whale uses in swimming. And this sort of relationship between whales and other mammals like us is seen in the flippers, it's seen in the structure of the head, in the backbones, just across the animal. And so they're much more similar to us than they are to, say, sharks and fish. So just by understanding their anatomy, you would say, well, golly, you know, if you would predict, as any scientist would make a prediction, you would predict that if you look at rocks of the right age, that you would find links between whales and mammals to show how they evolved from land-living creatures that actually returned to the sea. And that's exactly what happened. A series of colleagues made that prediction, and back in the 90s, went to rocks of the right age and uncovered evidence of fossil mammals that evolved to live in the water. And these connect, in an evolutionary sense, whales to four-legged mammals that live on land.
0: And if you were to take a look at the skeleton of dolphins and whales and look at the hind legs, well, there are no hind legs, but aren't there vestigial bones, leftover bones there that aren't connected to anything, that are leftovers from long time ago, the fact that they had legs?
1: Yeah, that's really amazing, because actually if you look very carefully, what you'll find is that these that lived some living whales and dolphins actually have a small bone that compares to a pelvis, that actually have small rudimentary hind limbs. And if you look at the fossil record, what we begin to see is that as we trace the history of whales, we can trace them to ancestors that actually had hind limbs. So we can trace this whole pattern of the evolution of whales from four-legged animals that live on land to animals that are adapting to live in the water, that are developing flipper-like appendages and are losing the hind limbs. We can trace that series very beautifully in the fossil record.
0: So in other words, the so-called missing link that Darwin didn't have, we're beginning to piece together the mammal-like creature. I guess it resembled a dog of some sort that eventually went back into the oceans, right?
1: Absolutely. We're seeing that, and we're seeing, like, in many other examples, in the cases of birds, we're finding links between them and dinosaurs. So it's a really remarkable time to be a paleontologist.
0: Okay, so we talked about body structure. We talked about the hands. Let's talk about wings. Bats have wings, but if you compare the wings of bats to the hand and the wings of birds, what's the difference?
1: Yeah, bats fly with really long fingers. So remember that one bone, two bone, little bone finger pattern I said that we see in our skeleton?
0: Mm-hmm.
1: Well, you'd see it in a bat as well. The difference between a bat and a human, mostly, is in the size and shape of the bones. And much of the wing of a bat is formed by really, really elongate fingers that have a membrane between them. It's truly fascinating. And we can actually trace this to their development from embryo to an adult. That is, they begin with an appendage with one bone, two bones, little bones, and fingers. And those fingers rapidly develop in length. They grow very fast. And we can actually trace this shift to the action of certain pieces of DNA that control that, you know, elongate, that rapid growth that's present in bats but not as active in humans.
0: Okay. Now, if the body structure is such that you could sort of trace the evolutionary tree of how organisms gave birth to other organisms, that should also be encoded in the DNA sequence as well. So there's something called the Hox genes. So tell us a little bit about Hox genes and how they are, in some sense, a blueprint for the basic body shape, not only of fish and humans, but also insects.
1: If you look at animals, they exist in three dimensions. They have a front and a back, a left and a right, a belly side and a back side. And all animals have a body architecture where organs lie in the right place. You know, so a human has four sets of appendages, you know, arms and legs, and they are in the right place on the body. A fly has appendages. It has wings and antennae and legs and so forth, and these are in the right place in their body. One of the remarkable discoveries of molecular biology, of DNA technology, in the 80s and 90s was the uncovering of the genetic machinery that builds that body architecture. People started to find genes that control the position of organs on the body. They'd find mutants of flies which have a leg where an antenna should be. You know? Mm-hmm. And by deciphering these odd mutants, what they uncovered was the toolkit that controls the basic architecture of the body. And so they, you know, this is in flies. They're working on flies, and they're seeing this toolkit, and it was a really fascinating discovery. But then the truly remarkable thing happened when they began to find that these same genes that control the basic architecture of the body in flies are present in mice, humans, fish, and other creatures. So the basic toolkit that builds the body architecture is very, very ancient, and it's seen in everything from flies to worms, to fish, to reptiles, to humans. Just powerful tool to understand our bodies and its history.
0: Now, if you take a look at insects and humans, we have a head, a middle, and we have extremities and legs. As I understand, the Hox genes on the chromosomes are physically laid out in more or less the same pattern. So in some sense, isn't it true that we have a mirror image of our basic body structure encoded linearly on a strand of molecules called the chromosome?
1: Absolutely, and you can see it most clearly in these genes, these Hox genes, where the genes that are involved in the formation of structures in the front of the body, they lie on one side of the chromosome. The genes that form the structures on the back end of the body are on the other end of the chromosome. So they form this linear sequence, which people believe is related to their activity. Their timing of their activity is very important, and that relates to their position in the embryo. So all this is related. So deep structure of the chromosome is related to fundamental structure of the body in these particular genes.
0: Now, when people are in high school, they learn about how we are conceived and how the embryo grows. And some students in high school observe the fact that the embryo seems to have gills during one phase of their development. And there is something called phylogeny recapitulates ontogeny. I think that's how it goes. So is it true or is it not true that the fact that the embryo has gills, or what seems to be gills, mimics our early evolution when our ancestors were fish and they had gills?
1: Yeah, we share a very, very common pattern with other creatures. So if you look at a human embryo, say a few weeks after conception, what you have is a series of swellings in the front of the head area. And these swellings contain cells. And in us, the cells in these swellings form parts of our jaw, parts of our ear, voice box, and so forth. You can look at a shark or a fish, and after conception of these things, what you find is these same swellings exist, and we can trace what those cells do. And in fish, they become much of the apparatus that supports and controls the gills. So what you see is in the embryo are often major roadmaps to our past. Now, this is a little bit different, though, than the sort of

0: Jackson, who lived in the 1600s, he would take walks around Cambridge, and he would notice that, well, every animal he saw had a basic structure, a bilateral symmetry. There was a left side and a right side. And no matter where he looked, birds, snakes, bugs, he saw this basic bilateral symmetry. And he wrote in his memoirs that he didn't know where it came from, but wasn't it odd? Now, how far back does that go? Do you have to go back all the way to the Cambrian era, half a billion years ago? When did this basic left-right symmetry evolve?
1: We can actually go back even further than that. I mean, what you find is that animals have a body axis. There's an axis to bodies, whether it's front or back or top and bottom, in things like a jellyfish, which don't have a body plan that's much like ours, yet they exist in these dimensions. And so we actually see probably evidence, definitely evidence of the first bodies with a body architecture like you're talking about during the Cambrian, the early Cambrian, over 520, 530 million years ago. But we know actually from a study of genetics and a few fossils that creatures like with bodies that have a front and a back existed before then. Because what we're seeing as we apply DNA technology to creatures that don't appear to have a body axis, we find they already have the genes to make that body axis. So what I'm saying is that Newton's observation is even more profound, that it goes back to creatures which are extraordinarily ancient. And we're seeing it with new tools. We're not only seeing it with fossils, but with molecular biology, DNA technology.
0: Okay, well, to get back to your book, you talk not just about the hand, but different other organs of the body, including teeth, the stomach, the eye, the ear. Well, let's take a few of them. First of all, the eye. It was once thought that the eye evolved many times simultaneously or at different times along the evolutionary tree. But I guess now people believe that the eye basically evolved just once, the basic gene. But what's the latest concerning the eye?
1: Yeah, the latest thing with the eye is basically that the genetic toolkit that makes eyes evolved very early, very ancient. And in fact, you know, we can trace the molecular tools that build eyes to very ancient creatures, to that Cambrian explosion, to the Cambrian era that we were talking about earlier. Now, the toolkit that builds eyes has been around for a long period of time. Certain different kinds of eyes may have evolved independently, however, though not as many as 15 times, a much smaller number of times. But each time that happened, it came about through this common toolkit. So the idea is that you have a common toolkit to build things, and creatures, sometimes during their independent evolution, hit on the same solution because they're using the same tools. It's like if you give an architect and a builder the same kind of wood, the same nails, you know, and the same physical constraints, there's a very good odds that they're going to end up with similar kinds of houses. And so I think that kind of analogy is fitting to where the field is going now.
0: In fact, in our physics department, we actually have some physicists looking at rhodopsin and chemicals that are sensitive to light. And that's believed that that's how the first eyeball evolved.
1: Exactly. And those things can trace, you know, some aspects of our eyes can actually trace the single-celled microbes, right? Mm-hmm. The pigments that and the molecules that convey signals from the outside of the cell to the inside of the cell, some of these that become photoreceptive, these are ancient indeed. I mean, and go back, you know, on the order of a billion years or more rather than even younger.
0: Okay, and moving on, what about the stomach? What do we share with the fish concerning our digestive tract?
1: Well, you know, what's interesting is, you know, if you look inside a shark and if you look inside a human, they both have digestive tracts, but they're subdivided in different ways. What's interesting here is even though the organs may sometimes look very different, there's a common pattern. That is, there's a regionality to the gut tube that exists in a shark and a human, that is very ancient indeed. There's a foregut area, there's a midgut area, and there's a hindgut area. And it turns out that many of the genetic controls that appear to control these, the development of these regions, are shared among many different creatures. So again, while we may not look very similar to these creatures, when we look at the fundamentals, that is their basic structure, and the molecules that actually are involved in forming that basic structure, we see the deepest similarities.
0: And I read once that there's a peculiarity of the human body, the fact that our digestive tract and our respiratory tract sort of merge in our throat, And that's why people choke when they swallow.

0: something. It goes down, quote, the wrong pipe, and their windpipe is cut off. And I understand that the blame for that goes back several hundred million years, back to the fish, right? Or back to amphibians.
1: Well, absolutely. I mean, I think when you look at a human, you know, with the viewpoint of fish, so I'm a fish biologist, a fish paleontologist who studies humans, you know, and I teach human anatomy and so forth.
0: Mm-hmm.
1: What a human looks like to me is a jury-rigged fish. It's basically, we are very exceptional creatures in many ways. We talk. We have fine manipulation of our hands. We have large brains and complex societies and so forth. Yet we're doing all of these amazing things that humans can do and can achieve with structures that originally appeared in creatures like worms and fish and so forth.

Well, I'm afraid that's it for Exploration. Once again, our first special guest was Professor Charles Seif of NYU, author of the book Sun in a Bottle. And the second special guest was Dr. Neil Shubin, author of the book Your Inner Fish. Also, I'd like to say that my book, Physics of the Impossible, is now coming out in paperback. So once again, Physics of the Impossible, which was on the New York Times bestseller list for 5 weeks running last year, is now available in paperback form. Also, if you want a copy of today's program, call the Pacifica Program Service at 1-800-735-0230. 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This is Dr. Michio Kaku for Exploration.

0: For more than 60 years, the U.S. Agency for International Development, or USAID, provided medical care and other vital humanitarian aid to countries around the world. When the Trump administration abruptly dissolved the agency in 2025, that assistance ended, stripping tens of millions of people of basic health care and thrusting providers and their patients into an uncertain future. One of the countries most impacted has been the African country of Malawi, where foreign aid cuts have plunged the country into a health crisis.
1: Global health experts and countries are becoming aware that this is going to be a longer-term shift in the aid landscape.
0: Welcome to Big Picture Science. I'm Molly Bentley. In this, the first of a special series supported by the Pulitzer Center and in collaboration with Science Magazine, we provide an on-the-ground look at the impact of USAID defunding on health services in key spots around the globe. In this episode, we go to Malawi, where healthcare workers have created makeshift health clinics and are fighting to protect fragile gains in maternal health, and where the country is rethinking its relationship to foreign aid. This episode is Malawi, A Path Forward. It's a lively scene in the village of Katenji in central Malawi. Animals and young children are milling outside a small makeshift health clinic that provides basic care to children and women. It was here that reporter Catherine Offord began her story for Science Magazine and where Big Picture Science joined her. It was one trip out of four planned by the magazine to key spots around the world to report on the aftermath of the USAID cuts. Catherine, thank you for joining us. Let's begin with an overview of the series. And then could you explain how your goal for this trip differs from the reporting you did about the cuts about a year ago?
1: Yes, so Science Magazine covered the USAID cuts in quite a lot of detail last year when they started in early 2025. And most of our coverage at the beginning was, of course, focusing on those immediate impacts. Obviously, it's been quite a long time since those cuts were first announced, and so we really wanted to look now at how countries that were affected by the USAID cuts have been responding and adapting to those cuts. It's become clear that the US cuts are not a sort of isolated phenomenon. There have also been other cuts by countries like the United Kingdom, for example, and I think a lot of global health experts and countries are becoming aware that this is going to be a longer-term shift in the aid landscape. So these new stories are really looking at that adaptation and how those things are going.
0: And your series begins, as does ours, in Malawi. And why did you decide to focus on Malawi in particular?
1: So Malawi is well known to be one of the most aid-dependent countries in the world, and that's particularly true when it comes to the health sector. So for many years now, more than half of the country's health spending has come from external donors, and USAID and the US government more generally was a really big contributor to the health sector. Malawi is a long, thin country in sub-Saharan Africa. It's got a population of around 22 million people, and one of the striking things about it is just how rural that population is. So more than 80% of people in Malawi live in these rural areas away from cities, and you can imagine that that obviously has quite a big impact on the country's health services.
0: Malawi's health infrastructure includes different kinds of health facilities. At the most basic are village health posts, which provide services like malnutrition screening and childhood vaccinations. Many communities have primary health care centers that can handle uncomplicated births and some minor surgeries. But when patients need serious medical care, they may need to travel to one of the country's district hospitals. Catherine started her journey in Katenji with a small health post, which is the result of community members stepping in to provide health care, as support from the government of Malawi has fallen short.
1: So Katenji for us was a really interesting example of a community that is trying, to some extent, build its own services where those services are lacking. So their response to that, which they started working on a couple of years ago, was to try and crowdfund their own clinic so that they would be able to have their own center where they needed it. And to us, this was an interesting example of a local group putting together a homegrown effort independently of aid. And I think this has perhaps taken on some new importance since the USAID cuts, because the USAID cuts, as well as cuts by other countries, have really illustrated the dangers of relying on external help.
0: Describe the scene as you pulled into Ketanji. I believe a number of you were piled into a jeep.
1: That's right. There were about five of us in the car most of the time. So that was me, the photographer Toko, who was working with Science Magazine. And then there was also Lesayu from the NGO AMREF Health Africa that helped facilitate some of our visits in the community. And the driver, Wales, as well as Shannon from Big Picture Science.
0: Our very own Shannon Geary.
1: Ketanji Health Post is just off the road that goes through the town. So it's a relatively smooth road, and then you turn off onto this little dust track and you come to a clearing where the Ketanji Health Post is being built. So on the Tuesday morning when we went there, they were hosting a nutrition screening where kids are essentially checked for malnutrition. And so we arrived just before the children did, and we were sort of standing by this clinic, and you could hear these little voices from across the clearing. And suddenly from behind these houses, this group of several dozen little children between, well, under five is the group, so toddlers, I would say, sort of coming across from this clearing, some of them holding hands, some of them being carried by carers, and they all sort of filed into this clearing and sat down just outside the building.
0: Catherine, who is the gentleman speaking to the children?
1: His name is Feniso Sementi. He does just go by Sementi to everyone who knows him. And he's been a health worker for many, many years. I think he had been in Ketanji for around 4 years. And he'd received training from NGOs such as AMREF Health Africa. So before we went into the building, Sementi gave a talk to the people who were there. And he was essentially trying to explain the importance of this kind of screening, the idea that you don't want to wait until you see some sort of problem arise necessarily. You need to go and have regular checkups so that you can detect any problems before they become serious. So Molly, even before the loss of foreign aid, people in Ketanji were already struggling with getting access to medical care because the nearest government-run health facility is actually quite a long way away. So the community began crowdfunding for this health outpost around a year before the USAID cuts came in, and that was to provide healthcare services where those government services had fallen short. The building isn't complete yet, but it's already being used as a sheltered space for services like immunizations, and that actually made some of the younger children we saw hesitant to enter when we were there.
2: Saying that they're crying because they think they're going to get jabbed with shots, but he's telling them that it's no immunization today. Aww. It's just screening for nutrition.
3: I see some have lollipops. I wonder if lollipops
2: are an incentive.
1: The building is very much unfinished. When you go in through the wooden door, you come into a sort of relatively large room, which doesn't currently have any paving, so the ground is sort of the same dust that you'd find outside. And off to the side, off to the left, there's a little corridor that goes to four smaller patient rooms. So these children filed into this building, and Sementi had a weighing scale set up hanging from the middle of the room, and mothers or carers would bring their children over and hang them in this cloth that's known as a chitenge, which is what they use to carry babies on their back. And so they would hang these babies or toddlers in the chitenge from these weighing scales, and Sementi would take down their weight. And then he'd take them over to a little chair where he had one of these measuring tapes known as the muak tape, which is essentially a piece of tape with multiple different colors. It's got a red, a yellow, and a green stripe, and you wrap it around the upper arm of these children, and depending on the color, you can tell whether they're malnourished or not.
4: So this one, the muak indicator shows red.
3: Got it. That, so not gaining enough like muscle and fat tissue.
4: Yeah. Which means he's not getting much food, so we need to supplement.
0: And the muak tape or the muak system, it has been used in countries for decades. So it's striking that health monitoring, in this case for the children, is relying on something that is rudimentary and many decades old.
1: Yes, I mean, the tape is certainly a sort of staple of rural health and relatively reliable way of diagnosing malnutrition quickly. So Sementi was telling us that some of the challenges they faced before they had this building related to, say, the weather. He used to provide immunizations and counseling outside under a tree in the clearing. But of course, in really hot weather, that becomes absolutely unbearable. So this was really a sort of homegrown attempt to build something physical sooner in order to have a place where they could offer health services more quickly.
4: Now we are happy because we are doing inside the structure, because, you know, during the rain we cannot conduct such services. But you know, this structure provides us privacy and also the shade. People cannot feel hot. We can do our services free and fair. Yeah,
3: and more consistently, I imagine.
4: Yes,
3: you were saying that sometimes you'd have to cancel meetings because of the rain.
4: Exactly.
1: And Cementi told me that they have raised around $12,000. So it's a long way off what they need to complete the clinic, but it's still a fair bit for a community to be able to put towards their own health center. But already people were telling us that just having this shelter where you can go and be out of the sun or the rain or whatever it is and just receive services in a cleaner space and in a place where there's a bit of privacy made a real difference already.

0: Plans for Cimenti's outpost were already underway when the Trump administration abruptly cut USAID funding in January 2025. One of the casualties was the Momentum Project that supported maternal and child health across 40 countries globally, including an $80 million investment in Malawi. And for years, Momentum partnered with local NGOs to provide maternal and newborn care. Then the funding was cut, and almost overnight, many of those services disappeared. Catherine told us that the health outpost in Kitenge is an example of Malawians trying to build more self-sufficiency into their healthcare system. But it also shows just how fragile healthcare remains in many parts of the country. Some communities that were relying on USAID are looking to what's happening in Kitenge as a model for how they might begin filling the gaps themselves. After leaving the town, Catherine traveled through this changed healthcare landscape. Her next stop was the village of Chidongo, where the loss of funding from USAID has hit especially hard.
1: We've come to Chidongo, which is a locality to the northwest of Kasungu. And we've come here because this was one of the sites that was receiving mobile outreach clinics, thanks to the Momentum program that was funded by USAID. And we met a woman called Emily Mavula, who had, prior to the cuts, she had been receiving prenatal counseling thanks to those outreach clinics run by Momentum.
2: Can you tell me a little bit about your family? Are you from this area?
3: Well, she stays in Chureka village. She has three kids.
2: Mm-hmm. How old are your children?
3: Oh yeah, I'm about 207.
4: So she has three kids. The first born was born in 2007, the second born in 2017, and the last born in 2025, and her name is Leticia.
2: Hello, Leticia. How is Leticia?
4: Okay, so Leticia is doing well, she's fine.
5: Ti como Leticia?
1: After the cuts, which happened in early 2025 and before she'd had her third child, Leticia, she suddenly found that those services had been removed and she was having to travel to Kasungu District Hospital, which was extremely expensive. She was saying that it could cost up to $9 to travel on the back of a motorbike, for example, to get to the hospital. It's, I believe, around 15 kilometers. The road is pretty rough. It's not a particularly easy journey, so you can easily imagine it just taking an entire day to get there and back.
0: And what sort of services were the mobile outreach clinics providing that were crucial for an expectant mother, for example?
1: So one of the services they provided was prenatal counseling, where they would essentially check for any obvious complications in the mother and make sure that if they had any complications, they got to a health center fast enough that they could be addressed. And they'd also help mothers basically plan for their births, because one of the real challenges in Malawi is that people perhaps don't know when they need to go and seek healthcare services. So mothers are often arriving to health centers late, perhaps once problems have already started, and it becomes an emergency very fast, of course, during a birth if the baby is stuck or if the mother needs a blood transfusion, for example. These are really life and death situations. So part of the prenatal counseling involves trying to help women plan how they're going to get to the hospital, when they're going to get there, and what to look out for should anything go wrong. We spoke to people in primary healthcare centers who were telling us about some of the challenges of getting women from these rural areas to district hospitals, for example. Fuel shortages, partly thanks to the conflict in Iran, have become a really serious problem. We also visited Makioni Health Center, which is a health center in the district of Salima. And this is one of these health centers that is catering to a really large population. It supports some 30,000 people.
6: If you look at our geographical location here, it's a bit high, and during the rainy season it becomes very difficult for a laboring mother to report to the facility. Even as of now, the roads are impassable, so it's a bit difficult.
1: So one of the big challenges they have there is transport, because there's very little fuel. The district is running low on ambulances, and getting mothers in an emergency either from the rural community to the primary health center in Makioni or from Makioni to Salima District Hospital is a massive challenge. While we were there, we spoke with the nursing officer overseeing the maternity ward, who's Esau Omar Nix.
6: 3-4 days ago, we had some issues whereby a woman labor admitted here, and the labor went wrong, and we were supposed to refer the mother to the high level, and unfortunately, we had no transport to transport that laboring mother to the district. Sometimes you may call the ambulance, and you may find that the ambulance is not around. It's far from here, so it's a bit challenge. So the NGOs might come to assist us in terms of like transport and the other things that we are lacking at the facility, which is far from the district hospital.
1: So officially, NGOs funded by USAID didn't necessarily provide transport for women in an emergency, but in reality, having these NGOs available with cars, with ambulances, with fuel, meant that often if there was this kind of emergency, you could, as a backup, call an NGO and get them to help you transport people in an emergency. So even though, you know, on paper this wasn't something that they were obviously doing, the staff at Makioni Health Center and some of the other centers we visited said that this was in reality one of the things that had happened, that they actually had fewer backups now, and so this transport problem had become more of an issue.
6: We tried to transfer quickly. Unfortunately, there was no immediate transport.
1: Nick told us that the lack of reliable transportation can create a huge amount of risk for women who need emergency care. And he thinks this played a role in the case he mentioned earlier, when he and his colleagues had to transfer a woman in labor to the district hospital.
6: The ambulance came, but after 2 hours, which was also difficult.
1: 2 hours?
6: Yes, after 2 hours, when the ambulance arrived here and the mother was taken to the district hospital.
1: And do you know if she was okay?
6: Unfortunately, the mother passed away 2 days ago. Yeah.

0: As we continue this episode in our special series supported by the Pulitzer Center about the impact of USAID defunding on health services in key spots around the globe, Science Magazine reporter Catherine Offord speaks with healthcare workers at the Macchione Health Center who are scrambling to provide maternal care in the wake of the cuts.
1: The biggest challenge, number one, is lack of supplies. Second problem is the challenge of distance.
0: This episode of Big Picture Science is Malawi, A Path Forward.

0: Funding for maternal health in Malawi is one of the areas that has been a priority of donors such as USAID. Malawi has often been held up as an example of a country in sub-Saharan Africa that has made substantial progress in improving its state of maternal health care. 30 years ago, it had one of the highest reported maternal mortality rates in the world, with more than 1,000 maternal deaths per 100,000 live births. That number has dropped significantly to 224 deaths, according to recent estimates, an improvement that is greatly credited to the influence of foreign donations, including programs like USAID Momentum. Our producer, Shannon Geary, traveled with Catherine Offord to Malawi to report for this episode, and we continue with their visit to the Makioni Health Center, where Catherine talks with healthcare workers who are fighting to protect those fragile gains in maternal health.
1: Makioni Health Center is a sort of complex of small buildings in a sort of wooded area that we drove to from Salima. And when we arrived, we parked under a tree and we met a lot of the health staff who were working there, particularly from the maternity ward, because we were interested in some of the challenges in maternal health.
2: This is visitor's book. Mm-hmm. Yeah, you are supposed to sign.
1: Okay. Yeah. And they brought out a guest book for us to sign that they ask all visitors to sign into.
3: Today's date is the 20th?
2: Yeah, 20th.
1: So we put down our names and, you know, countries of origin, etc., and spoke to some of the staff who were working there about some of the challenges they'd seen in the past 18 months.
2: I'm Alan Carter, medical technician.
1: One of the first people we met was a man in a white lab coat who was called Aaron Nkata, and who was the medical clinician overseeing the facility. And he told us about some of the challenges that the facility was facing, both in general and also in terms of the challenges that have been introduced since the USAID cuts came in.
2: The biggest challenge, number one, is lack of supplies. As we have said, we're close to the border with other districts, so most people come from those districts, which are not planned in the, when we are planning for services, they are not planned. They're just influx, and we would deplete our resources very quickly. Second problem is the challenge of distance.
1: So Makioni Health Center is situated a very long way away from Salima District Hospital. So Salima District Hospital is the next level up in the healthcare system. And so when they receive patients who have challenges, they need to get those patients from that center to the district hospital. So that's a really big challenge. The district is short on ambulances. Often it means that you might have to wait quite a long time for transport to come and pick up patients. And that's really the big problem they face. They also face challenges with distance, getting to the communities they oversee. So this health center actually is responsible, if you like, for a very large population. Typically, health centers would look after 5,000 to 10,000 people, ideally, but this center looks after more than 30,000. So that's just a lot of patients that they need to be aware of that might need to get from their remote community to this health center to receive services. So it's a constant challenge.
2: With Momentum, they were helping us to have outreach clinics where we could go with all our services here to the outreach clinic right there. But since Momentum phased out, we have stopped.
1: And so since Momentum finished, what are you able to provide in the communities that you're serving?
2: It's mainly vaccinations, but not to the maximum, to the same challenges of transportation.
1: And so these are the vaccines that are being transported by bicycle to individual communities?
4: We have a number of vaccines in these CCEs.
1: So we were shown around the health center by some of the staff working there and by some of the staff who had come with us from Salima District Hospital. And that latter group included Flywell Ernesto, who was a cold chain technician, so somebody tasked with making sure that transport of cold medicines like vaccines is working properly.
4: We have Penta, we have Corio, we have TD, we have BCG, we have MMR, which is measles and rubella vaccine.
1: And he took us through some of the facilities they had at the health center where they keep the vaccines that are used for community immunizations.
4: IPV, inactivated polio vaccines, all these vaccines are kept in these CCEs.
0: So it's my understanding from your piece, Catherine, that vaccinations have mostly continued at the Makioni Health Center, but things like family planning and prenatal care have been severely cut.
1: I think that's fair, yes. So there's been a real effort to maintain immunizations. And so for the most part, these vaccines are still being transported normally once a month to these communities that need to have these children vaccinated. But things like family planning, prenatal counseling, those kinds of services that were being heavily supported by NGOs and by Momentum have really fallen off just because there isn't the funding or the support to get staff out to these communities to provide these clinics, these so-called integrated health clinics, they were called. What about antenatal care, family planning, these services?
2: I've completely stopped that one. We're only providing it here, the facility, but in the committee one, I've completely stopped. Yeah.
1: And do you think that means a lot fewer people are accessing those services?
2: Yeah, likely. Mm-hmm. Yeah.
1: So previously, when they were able, or other staff were able, to visit the communities, they'd be able to sort of keep an eye on some of the problems that pregnant women were having. They'd be able to recognize, for example, if women had issues like anemia or other things that might need to be watched during pregnancy. Now that those outreach clinics have stopped, they said that they were particularly concerned about the people they weren't seeing. Sometimes on paper, it might look quite good because you're not seeing as many people with problems. But in reality, what that means is that you're just not diagnosing those problems early enough. So it just takes out a buffer, essentially, in those healthcare services. It means that everything's a little more precarious and a little more likely to go wrong because you haven't had that time beforehand to see how people are doing.
5: My name is Sungeni Tole. Nurse, midwife, and technician.
1: When we visited the maternity ward, we spoke to nurse, midwife, technician Sungeni Tole, and he was explaining a bit about some of the challenges they see as a result of outreach services to communities having ended. So although it's difficult to collect concrete data on the impact of these kind of service cuts, he was telling us that it just means that they're not seeing potential complications in time. So it could be that a woman arrives to give birth and she has some complication, perhaps anemia, she's at risk of postpartum bleeding, perhaps she's going to have difficulty in labor and would need a C-section. And those problems are things that just you have to deal with in the moment because you maybe haven't seen that mother before. So he was saying that unlike before, when they would perhaps see people for all of these prenatal appointments, now they're seeing people who come to give birth and they've never seen them before because they just weren't on their register.
5: Most of the mothers, some of them, they deliver during on transit, on the way they are coming here, because of the distance, you find that they have been already delivered on their way to the hospital. So that's another challenge. And another challenge is that these mothers, if we see them during antenatal, we give them advices what to do when they are preparing for birth. So because of this, that they are not coming to the hospital to seek these services, most of them, they're just coming in. So when they came here, most of them, they have more complications. You find out there are complications that we are not dealt with as a health center.
1: What if you find during labor somebody requires, say, a C-section or other sorts of medical assistance?
5: Yeah, we sent her to the main district hospital, but the issue is the same. It's the challenge of transport. So sometimes we call the district hospital to send us an ambulance, but the response there, they all say, no, we don't have fuel at all. The ambulance is not working. So we normally tell the guardians to prepare for the patient so that they can go to district hospital in good time, in order for us to protect the baby and the mother. But with the cutting of this funding, to us it's a big challenge. Most of these things we just leave in the hands of the patient. No, the situation here is it's like this. We have tried our best, so it is for you to look for the transport.
1: The maternity ward was lacking funds for some repairs that they were hoping to do at the time we visited in May, and the ceilings of that ward have holes in them. They were being powered by solar-powered lights, but of course those lights don't always last through the night.
5: Our hospital, as of now, we don't have electricity, that backup electricity. We are using only solar electricity, but during the night we find that in the server there's no power again. So normally we work using the torches, hence a challenge for us to conduct delivery services.
0: Part of of the Malawian government's long-term plans to create sustainable healthcare financing is an initiative called Direct Facility Financing, first piloted in 2023. Through this initiative, health centers like Makioni submit funding requests directly to the national government in order to reduce administrative delays and give facilities more ownership over their own budgets. But health centers have discovered that direct financing is not always so direct.
1: So last year, the health center had requested around $20,000 from the government to make necessary repairs from the maternity ward, but also elsewhere. And they found out that they'd been allocated a small fraction of that, around $4,000. But they also had trouble accessing that money for many months. So even though they'd been told that they would get that money, they weren't able to use it until after we'd left. Actually, I found out from them in late June that they'd finally received the money and were able to start using it. And again, you know, it's not enough for what they want to do. So they're really trying to support this very large population and to care for patients in this facility with minimal resources.
0: And they've come up with all sorts of creative measures to try to fill that funding gap. I wonder if you could just give us an overview. One of them is something called selling a health passport book. What is that, and what are some of the other methods that they've turned to?
1: So like staff in Katenji, some of the people working at Makioni Health Center told us that they were trying to come up with their own ways to raise money to support the health services for the community. So one of the things that they were doing, according to staff at the maternity ward, is selling these health passports, they're known as. Essentially, these are little immunization cards, if you like, little booklets which really track the health of a particular patient and are useful so that both doctors and patients can monitor the health services they've received, etc.
0: They're selling those? Wouldn't that be something that you would get automatically when you go to a health clinic, a little book that tracks your health record?
1: Yes, this is indeed a little bit of a controversial idea. Some of the officials we spoke to in Salima District said that this wasn't the only center that does something like this, so it's not unheard of for centers to solicit a small fee, essentially, that they then put back into the health center itself. The fee is around 1,000 Malawi kwacha, so that's about 60 cents. And the staff at the maternity ward in Makioni were adamant that they only request this fee for people who can afford it. So anyone who can't pay that gets these booklets for free. But yes, certainly that is something that is not a universally accepted idea, because these booklets are necessary for people to track their health.
0: And they're 60 cents. I suppose you're translating that into US dollars, about 60 cents per book?
1: That's right.
0: That is such a modest amount. I'm almost speechless. That certainly can't raise that much money. And in fact, I think you say that over 2 years, maybe $450 were raised.
1: So that's in combination with another initiative that the maternity ward had started. So they had also, in the last year or so, started a small garden. They were growing potatoes and selling those. So those initiatives combined had raised around $450. And of course, this isn't a huge amount. The staff were saying that they'd used it to purchase some drugs that they needed, to buy cleaning supplies, to buy stationery for sort of the day-to-day running of the center and the ward. But for major issues, of course, this is a drop in the ocean.

0: Next, we consider the large-scale funding solutions being proposed in Malawi to address cuts to foreign aid and why some officials are touting the prospect of self-sufficiency.
1: All of Africa, we need to graduate from depending on donors.
0: We continue our special series supported by the Pulitzer Center about the impact of the abrupt USAID defunding on health services in key spots around the globe. This episode in the series is Malawi, A Path Forward.

0: Some say that the evidence of USAID's ability to make a difference in Malawi is the healthcare crisis that has unfolded since the funds were abruptly cut off in 2025. Catherine Offord's reporting to Malawi for Science magazine included researching the role that all foreign aid, including that from NGOs such as AMREF, played in strengthening the country's healthcare system. We asked her what the evidence was that the USAID Momentum Project in particular had helped improve the country's health outcomes.
1: This is a very challenging question, I think, for a lot of international development projects. It's very hard to say what exact effect a particular project was having, because they typically operate on the ground among a lot of other things that are going on. They're trying to integrate their services with what's currently there. They might be affected by other policies or other crises that are going on in the country at the time. So it's very difficult to sort of scientifically measure how a particular project improves or doesn't health services in a particular country. There have been some efforts to measure the impacts of Momentum. So there was a study by some of the people involved in the project that looked at uptake of things like family planning services and teenage pregnancies. And they did find that in the districts where the project was operating, or at least the AMREF part of the project was operating, they found a decrease in teenage pregnancies and an increase in family planning services. So, you know, that's suggestive of a positive impact. But as I was saying, it's not hugely scientific. It's quite a short monitoring period, and they're not really able to compare this with other groups that didn't receive the services in a scientific way to say that this was the particular impact.
0: I believe that you reported that about half of Malawi's money for healthcare comes from external donors. What have the other sources outside of USAID Momentum been?
1: There are several major country donors to Malawi. So historically, the UK has been a big donor. Norway gives a lot of money to Malawi. China and Japan give some money to Malawi, US through USAID, but also through CDC, for example. And then beyond that, there are these big sort of international organizations or consortia, if you like, that also give money. So those are things like the Global Fund, for example, Gavi, other organizations that represent often particular priorities in health. And then you might get philanthropists, so the Bill and Melinda Gates Foundation, for example. The Beginnings Fund is something that they set up recently to support child and maternal health in countries such as Malawi. And then beyond that, you might have some private investors, for example, who might not be giving aid exactly, but they might want to invest in the healthcare system in a country for other reasons.
0: So the sources are diverse, and can we assume that many of those sources of funding have continued in the absence of the USAID funding?
1: Yeah, that's a really interesting point, because I think it illustrates a little bit how sort of interdependent all of these funding sources are. So it's true that no one has quite taken the route of USAID to just sort of shut off the funding as abruptly as all that. But the US cuts have had impacts on other funds in various ways. So, for example, they've been withdrawing or threatening to withdraw from various organizations that also provide health funding. So they have reduced their involvement in, say, the World Health Organization, the Global Fund, UNICEF is also struggling. So there has been sort of an indirect impact of USAID cuts or US cuts that way. Additionally, there are also other countries that, for their own reasons, are reducing their funding. So the really big one in the past year has been the UK, which gives a lot of money to Malawi and has pledged to reduce its international aid funding by around 40%. And actually, just recently, they put out their country-by-country estimates for how that would affect individual countries around the world. And it's projected that Malawi will lose about 90% of the funding that it currently gets from the UK over the next 5 years or so.
0: So what your reporting has done is dispel this notion that this is a simple equation. It's very tempting for people to consider these cases of foreign aid and healthcare in countries around the world in, say, black and white terms, very stark terms. And what you're revealing to us is that it's just a much more complicated equation than one would think at first glance.
1: I think so. I think it's complicated. And I think you have to keep two points separate. One is that the money was reduced or disappeared in some cases. And the other is the way in which it was reduced, which is essentially overnight with no warning, you know, all at once. And I think that latter point, everyone agrees, has been incredibly destructive, both in terms of the impact on the communities who were sort of benefiting in some way from that funding, but also just in terms of, you know, relations between countries. Like, it just, people think it's been a disaster on many levels. If you put that aside and you look just purely at the idea that that kind of aid, so this idea of money going to NGOs to implement health services within a country, if you look purely at that and you talk about the reduction in that funding, I think the opinions are much more nuanced. So, you know, we obviously are aware that a lot of countries and a lot of people in places like Malawi feel that aid has not been, you know, universally successful. It's been controversial. It kind of maintains a dependency on foreign donors. It, in some people's view, prevents the country from really taking ownership of its own health services. It might mean that you're sort of beholden to these priorities of foreign donors, and when the foreign donors' governments change, then their priorities change, and so you're sort of just not really able to take control of your own healthcare in a way that might be most beneficial for your citizens. So a lot of people we spoke to in Malawi were really explaining that nuanced view that yes, this has been damaging and there will certainly be short and perhaps medium term pain, but that actually in the long term this might be an opportunity to really look at how Malawi funds its own healthcare and say, okay, can we find new sources of funding that are more reliable, and also can we find ways of raising funding within our own country?
0: We've heard about the regional efforts employed by healthcare workers on the ground to raise money to bridge funding gaps, such as selling health passports and food from local gardens. But officials in Malawi say that healthcare sustainability requires ambitious programs on the national level.
2: My name is Anthony Masamba, Chairperson of the Parliamentary Committee on Health, Malawi National Assembly.
1: So I was actually very pleased to be able to speak to Anthony Masamba because he's quite a sort of important figure in some of these discussions. So Anthony Masamba is the chair of the Parliamentary Health Committee and an MP in Malawi. And his role is to chair this group that offers sort of advice and analysis to the government on matters of health. And we interviewed him about some of the strategies that his group is proposing. That included the sin taxes. So his group has been quite sort of pro the idea of sin taxes to provide money to go into a dedicated national health fund.
2: To cover the gaps as a committee, we are pushing for the reforms. So we're saying that perhaps we can push for the introduction of sin taxes. So products like sugar, products like salt, products like alcohol.
1: He's also even suggested putting potentially toll booths on roads to sort of source money that way. Again, that idea has been somewhat controversial because people feel like they're already paying enough and that, you know, if they're also going to have to pay money on roads, that's going to become sort of unmanageable. He was also in favor of a lot of the current proposals, so things like paying wards, for example. We are standing in front of Salima District Hospital, and this is the hospital that serves the district. And we're standing in particular next to the paying ward of the hospital. So several district hospitals, in fact, all of the district hospitals have been encouraged to introduce paying wards as a way to help subsidize some of the public services provided in the rest of the hospital. There have been some reports of controversy about the concept of using a paying ward.
0: Catherine, what exactly are paying wards?
1: Basically, the idea is that healthcare should be free at the point of access, but that there are lots of people who potentially can afford to pay for healthcare services who may be getting these free services and don't need to, or rather they could contribute to the healthcare system financially, and they haven't been up until now. So the idea with these paying wards is that, you know, a hospital would have its public ward, and then it would separately have a paying ward where the service quality should be the same, but perhaps it's less crowded or you have more space and more privacy, and so people who can afford to might opt to actually have that experience and therefore put some money into the hospital. They've been somewhat controversial in Malawi because, of course, like the taxes, there's a fear that this might actually penalize vulnerable citizens. The hospitals we spoke to denied that this was a problem, but it would be untrue to say there haven't been reports and concerns about it in the country.
2: What we are saying is, while introducing the paying wings, we also need to make sure that the most vulnerable are being taken care of. Because if we want to achieve universal health coverage, what we also need to do is to ensure that there's affordable accessibility and availability to everyone without exposing anyone to financial burden. So if we collect all these revenues, and these revenues should be a channel towards a health sector. So the introduction of National Health Fund is also one of the most critical issues that we are putting forward and that we are advancing as a committee. And this is the story from all of Africa. We need to graduate from depending on donors, because essentially donors are withdrawing. We need to come up with innovative way of mobilizing our resources. And that's why we are saying, apart from introducing these taxes, we also need to have innovative way of generating our income locally.
0: While officials like Anthony Masamba advocate for novel ways of generating healthcare funding domestically, a new opportunity for Malawi to regain foreign funding has appeared.
1: Perhaps something that people couldn't have predicted when the cuts came in last year is that the relationship between the US and Malawi and many other countries is certainly continuing, but it looks very different now from what it was 18 months ago. So in the past year, the US has been signing these so-called memoranda of understanding with countries including Malawi. And under these memoranda of understanding, or MOUs, the US is giving a lot of money to Malawi, but it's a different kind of relationship from what they had before. So instead of funding NGOs such as AMREF to perform particular programs on the ground, they're giving money directly to the government. And in return for that, they are asking the government to commit to raising its own funds. So in Malawi, for example, that looks like nearly $800 million from the US in return for Malawi increasing its health funding by nearly $150 million over the next 5 years. But also, there are some sort of conditions that come with that money that are currently unknown. That is to say that Malawi has not made the text of this deal public. In other countries, it's included things like access to national health data in recipient countries, or access to rare minerals, for example. And these deals have been really controversial in other countries. So it's interesting in a way that, you know, this deal has been signed in Malawi, and the politicians we spoke to had seen it, were very positive about it, and said it was the best thing for Malawi, and that it provided needed funding, and that it was a fair deal. There's a little bit of disquiet about it in the country because people don't know exactly what they've signed up for. So the US is continuing to support Malawi, but it's just a very different relationship than what came before.
0: If the US continues to give money to Malawi, doesn't that undermine the self-sufficiency argument that the Malawi government is putting forth?
1: Yes and no, because I think that nobody in Malawi thinks that they're going to be able to switch off foreign support just like that. It's been so important for such a long time. You couldn't possibly make up the difference overnight. So clearly, foreign funding and external donors are going to be really important for the foreseeable future. I think the question is more about how that money comes into the country. And so there was the perception among many people, including in government, that having money come in via NGOs wasn't really building necessarily the resources that you would need long term within the country. And that perhaps by having that money go directly to the government can then put in place systems and practices that can continue after that money has gone. So the idea is that it's more sustainable. And this is not just, you know, a Malawian government opinion. This is what a lot of global health experts say, that there are ways in which funding the government directly is cheaper. You're not spending so much on, you know, overheads that NGOs have, for example. You're putting money directly into the country rather than something that might disappear after 5 years. So there are ways in which that money could be more efficient. I think it'll just remain to be seen if that's how it actually plays out. And just a little more generally now, obviously there's been a big shakeup in the last year in the relationship, I suppose, between government and NGOs and external funders. Do you think this is going to lead to some long-term change in the way services delivered in Malawi?
2: Of course. I think so. What we're thinking is these areas will struggle. Will struggle when they say the donors have just pulled out. People now have to accept that reality and accept the solution that we are suggesting, like SIM taxes and other solutions. So in so doing, as years go by, I think we'll be able to now begin to fund for our services. And gradually, I think we'll be able to have affordable and high quality medical care.
0: So, Catherine, it's been a while since you traveled to Malawi. And given that, where have your thoughts gone in terms of considering what the future of Malawi is and what the next steps are in terms of the country achieving some kind of self-sufficiency?
1: I think the strongest feeling I have after working on this is just how unsettled everything still is. It's still so hard to look ahead and say, you know, is Malawi and other countries that find themselves in a similar situation, are these countries going to be able to really make good on that promise? Are they going to really be able to take opportunity of this situation and put together these more sort of resilient health systems that potentially will be better for their citizens in the long run? It's possible. I think a lot of the people we spoke to thought that the opportunity was there, but the challenges are also just so huge. There's just so little money to go around. I think we're going to have to wait years before we see the full impact of the cuts, the full impact of the policies responding to those cuts, and just to see what this kind of new landscape is going to look like. It seems from what our reporting shows and what other people's reporting shows that this is a sort of fundamental shift. We're not going to go back to this very sort of aid-centric relationship between countries that came before. So it seems like we're going to move to something new, but I think what that new thing is still kind of murky.
0: Well, Catherine Offord, it has been such a privilege to talk to you about your reporting for Science Magazine. Thank you so much for joining us.
1: Thank you very much for having me.
0: Catherine Offord is a journalist for Science Magazine. Her article, An Uncertain Path, part of the magazine's series looking at the consequences of the cuts to USAID, appeared in the July 2026 issue of the magazine. Big Picture Science was able to join her on her Malawi reporting trip, thanks to support from the Pulitzer Center. In a future episode in our special series looking at the impact of USAID defunding and attempts to fill the gaps, Catherine Offord's colleague, John Cohen, reports from South Africa, where a breakthrough drug that could end the HIV epidemic now faces an uncertain future.
3: South Africa has 8 million people of the 40 million people in the world living with HIV. That means they have the highest risk of transmission you could imagine. They need more prevention tools.
0: This show is thanks to the talents of senior producer Gary Niederhoff, assistant producer Brian Edwards, and contributors Sikon Akban and Roland Pease. A special thanks to producer Shannon Rose Geary, who oversaw the production of this episode, and to Science Magazine reporter Catherine Offord for sharing her reporting from Malawi. I'm the executive producer of Big Picture Science, Molly Bentley. Also, a big thanks to our listeners and our Patreon supporters. The original music in the show is by Dewey DeLay and June Miyake. And this episode of Big Picture Science, the first in a special series supported by the Pulitzer Center and in collaboration with Science Magazine that looks at the impact of USAID cuts in key spots around the globe, is called Malawi, A Path Forward.
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0: have them at home and start their therapy from home.
1: Cañonazo is one of around 15 games this laboratory has built. The laboratory has two peer-reviewed papers. Cañonazo, the leg game, has no published results yet. What Silvia can describe is her own body.
2: My walking improved to the point where I now step over obstacles. If I'm out on the street, I have to be able to step around an open drain or dodge a dog if one runs across me.
1: Silvia is still recovering from her stroke, but she does rehabilitation every day.
2: Even if the change is tiny, the brain is recovering. It isn't like a wound. When you cut yourself, the wound heals, and I can see it because a scab forms. With this, the brain doesn't tell us how we're doing, or how far along we are, or how much is left, or at what speed. But if I can't move my hand, and one day I notice that my finger has done this, then I'm on my way. So, patience. Paciencia.
3: There we go. That was Rogelio Navarro in Mexico City. And he brings us to an end of this edition of NewsHour. So thank you for listening. And from Owen Bennett-Jones here in London, goodbye.
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8: The French government is set to propose temporary measures to encourage family gifts as part of the 2027 budget. The purpose is to get money circulating when it is most needed, without having to wait for a death and the settlement of an estate. After the announcement by Matignon, French Prime Minister Sébastien Lecornu says that channeling savings earlier to young people and charitable organisations and encouraging employees to take over businesses will support economic activity and re-establish the bond of solidarity between generations. A TER train travelling from Rouen to Caen derailed on Friday evening at Cléon in Seine-Maritime with 186 passengers on board. 44 people were injured, one of whom is in a very serious condition. Investigators are focusing on the possibility of a malicious act. The investigation is still ongoing. Maison Kaiser in Paris is set to celebrate its 30th anniversary with a promotional campaign directly inspired by the year it was founded. According to Time Out, 11 bakeries will be offering a selection of products this Sunday at the prices charged when the first Parisian branch opened. A baguette will therefore be sold for 60 cents, the equivalent of 3.92 francs at the time. The price of a croissant will range from 45 cents to 60 cents depending on the variety. France's hunting season gets underway in several departments across the country. The exact opening dates vary depending on the department, with local authorities setting the rules and hunting periods. The start of the season is expected to renew debate over safety and the sharing of rural areas between hunters and outdoor users. More information for your department can be found on the government website. And for the first time in the history, the French women's basketball team will contest the World Cup final. Les Bleus comfortably beat Germany 86-64 on Saturday in Berlin in the semi-finals and have already secured their first World Cup medal since 1953. The men's team had never finished higher than third place. This is WRP News. I'm Cammy Abadie.
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9: This is On Story from Austin Film Festival and PRI Public Radio International. I'm your host, Brian Ramos. Carl Reiner is best known as the creator of The Dick Van Dyke Show, the interviewer of The 2,000-Year-Old Man, and the director of the feature films The Jerk, All of Me, Oh God, and Where's Papa? Upon his honorable discharge from the U.S. Air Force in 1946, he won the leading role in the National Company of Call Me Mister, and after 3 years on Broadway, joined Sid Caesar and Imogene Coca on Your Show of Shows. In 1961, Carl Reiner conceived The Dick Van Dyke Show, which would become one of the most famous and best-loved sitcoms in television history. Reiner's numerous directing credits include Dead Men Don't Wear Plaid, The Man with Two Brains, Summer Rental starring the late John Candy, Summer School with Mark Harmon, and Fatal Instinct starring Armand Assant, Sherilyn Fenn, and Sean Young. Carl Reiner played the role of Saul in Ocean's 11, 12, and 13, and he's continued his work in television, most recently on The Cleveland Show, Two and a Half Men, Bob's Burgers, Jake and the Neverland Pirates, American Dad, and Family Guy. Producer Barry Josephson spoke with Carl Reiner from Reiner's home in California, and their discussion was simulcast live at the 22nd Austin Film Festival in 2015.
10: I want to take a little excerpt before we start, and this is from Dick Van Dyke from his book, when he wrote about Carl. He said, Carl is the finest all-around writer to ever create a situation comedy. He's also one of the finest human beings to do so. But that represents only a fraction of his admiration for you.
11: He said it just the way I wrote it for him.
10: Exactly. What Dick said is that this was the greatest thing that could have ever happened to him, being a Broadway actor, and that he, you know, really was very fortunate that he met you and that this project came to him. I want to talk a little bit before we get to the origins of the show, where you wrote before, what did you enjoy, what did you find were your formative years of writing on Your Show of Shows and Sid Caesar?
11: Well, on Your Show of Shows, I wasn't a writer, I was an actor. I was allowed into the writer's room after first few weeks there. I was always writing my own material in the Army, so I felt badly that I wasn't going to contribute. I remember one of the, I got to use a bad word here, one of the head writer, a lovely man, Mel Tolkien, he said, you're nothing but a f***ing actor, get out of here. And I never forgot that. Anyway, when I started working there, I said, I'm never going to be use my double talk languages that I do. I did them in my act. I said, Sid Caesar is the master. Nobody ever did double talk in foreign language the way he did, ever. And I said, well, that's it. I'll have to put that to bed. And one day I got the idea. I said, hey. And I came in and I said, why don't we do foreign movies, takeoffs of foreign movies? He said, what are you talking about? And I went over to Sid. And in double talk, I sold him a pack of cigarettes, and he bargained with me. And it became Open City. We did the takeoff of Open City, an Italian movie. And then I was allowed in the writer's room.
12: Professor, what's the most exciting thing you ever found in all of your diggings throughout the world?
13: Well, in all the diggings I ever was digging in Persia once, they had a beautiful inscription in hieroglyphics.
12: Hieroglyphic inscription.
13: I want to know who it was. At the base, I called for my translator, Yaha. Well, Yahweh said, look, the hieroglyphics on the wall, and he said, Yaham Nacharit Saraham Nichtich Hasisam Ram Shiren Yara Put Mihei Ruch Pinyecha Erechi Pranicha Wah! He can make out of breath! And I said, yeah, what does it mean? And he said, no handball playing against this wall.
10: So basically, that was your first pitch.
11: Yes, my first pitch, right.
10: That's great. On that show, there were so many great writers. Mel Brooks was a writer.
11: I consider that my college, by the way. And Mel Brooks, when I came on, was working for Sid Caesar for $35 a joke, an ounce, or something like that. At the very beginning, there was Lucille Callan and Mel Tolkien, two Canadians. Joe Stein, who wrote Fiddler on the Roof, and also Neil and Doc Simon. I consider him a genius. He did 37, 38 full-length plays, comedies, movies. And everything he did was a hit. And then Mel Brooks, Larry Gelbart, the wittiest human being that ever lived, Mike Stewart, who used to be our typist, he wrote Bye Bye Birdie and Candide. So I listened and learned.
10: And then after your Show of Shows, then Sid Caesar had his own show.
11: Yes, he had a thing called Caesar's Hour.
10: Right, and then you were always a staff writer on that show,
11: yeah,
10: correct?
11: But I never had a credit because writing credit belonged to the original writers.
10: Right.
11: And Sid never took a credit on the show.
10: And then were you working on writing a movie then?
11: As a matter of fact, right after the Show of Shows, the review format disappeared until Carol Burnett, 10 years later, brought it back. Maybe the most gifted actress, actor ever. I consider her the linchpin of all.
10: Linchpin, but you're right. Like, the hour dramas were taking over.
11: Hour dramas and situation comedies and horses and guns.
10: Right.
11: And westerns.
10: Right. So it felt like a good time for you to sort of like drill down and focus
11: on
10: the situation.
11: Well, I was being offered situation comedies, and they weren't very good. And my wife, in her infinite wisdom, said, why don't you write one?
10: That's when you wrote the show for yourself.
11: I wrote a show called Head of the Family.
10: Right.
11: On Fire Island, I wrote a pilot. We sent it to my agent. He sent it to Peter Lawford, who was an actor and wanted to be a producer. Yeah. And he put up the money for a pilot. And I said, if I'm going to have a pilot and do it myself, I better have a Bible for other writers, I mean. So I wrote 13 episodes while I was on Fire Island. I did the pilot with a girl named Barbara Britton, a lovely actress, Morty Gunty and Sylvia Miles playing the other two major parts. And it wasn't very good. It was just all right. And I just said, well, that's it. And I started writing films. I started writing a Doris Day film. And I got a call from my agents, who was bothered that these scripts were lying on his desk. And nobody gold, he called it.
10: Right.
11: And so he brought Sheldon Leonard in, who worked with Danny Thomas. And he said, I love these scripts. And I said, Sheldon, I don't want to fail with the same material twice. And here's a good impression of Sheldon. He says, you won't fail, Carl. We'll get a better actor to play you. And he suggested Dick Van Dyke. I went to New York, saw this extraordinary performer, and then it became the Dick Van Dyke,
10: Dyke Show.
14: The Dick Van Dyke Show, starring Dick Van Dyke.
10: So after you find him, now you have to find your Laura Petrie.
11: Yes. I saw about 24 girls, and I was feeling very, I didn't know what I was looking for. I told Sheldon, I said, Sheldon, I don't know what I'm looking for. He said, you'll know it when you see her.
10: Good producer.
11: And one day, a girl came into my office, and she was reluctant to come because she had gone on a few auditions and not done well, and you could see that she didn't want to be there.
10: Right.
11: And I said, would you read a few lines with me? And I gave her a script, and she read the first word. It was just like, hello, Rob, whatever it was. And I heard a ping in her voice. I've said that before. There was something in her voice. I got up from my chair, made my hand to the claw that you use in the arcades, picking candy out of a thing. And I went over and I grabbed the top of her head and I said, come with me, young lady. And she thought I was going to accost her or something. And I walked her down the...
10: By her head.
11: By her head. I walked her down to Sheldon Leonard's office, and he was at his desk, and I let go, and I said, here she is. And that was it. What a force of nature she was.
10: Oh, my God.
15: Honey, how can we give away cute little balls of fur like that?
16: Oh, Rob, those cute little balls of fur are going to grow into big, fat, noisy, dirty, dumb ducks.
15: How can you be such a pessimist?
16: A pessimist?
15: Well, yeah, there's a bright side to having ducks around a house, too.
16: There is?
15: Well, yeah. when they grow up, we can have fresh duck eggs for breakfast every morning.
16: From which one, Oliver or Stanley?
10: So there's a classic episode where she gets a faucet stuck on her toe.
11: Oh.
10: And she's in the tub.
11: That was the only time we had a bit of an argument. They have a romantic weekend in New York. Dick is in the living room putting on a fake mustache. And she's, I'll take a bath. And while she's in the bathtub, she's, oh, my goodness, what happened? He's, I got my toe stuck in the faucet. I can't get it out.
17: Honey, the housekeeper's going to send a maid up here with a key. How do you feel?
18: Wet and stupid.
17: Hey, honey, what is your foot stuck in?
18: The faucet.
17: The faucet?
18: You know, the little pipe that the water comes out of.
17: Well, that's not the faucet, honey.
18: Rob, I don't care what you call it. My big toe is stuck in it.
17: Well, how did you do it?
18: I was playing with a grip.
17: What?
11: But the thing is, we never saw Mary. It was her voice coming.
10: Right.
11: And she complained to me. She said, you know, she said, I'm doing a radio show and everybody's doing a television show. And I said, Mary, wait, listen to me. I am giving the men in the country leave and the possibility of imagining you nude in a bathtub.
10: Right. Then she was comfortable.
11: She was comfortable. It was one of the funniest shows.
10: Rosemarie.
11: Yes.
10: remarkable singer, comedic talent.
11: My agent said, there's only one person who can play this character. That says she's in my office right now. And it was Rosemary. When she read it, she said, and you know who should play Buddy? My buddy.
10: So they were friends born in Amsterdam.
11: Oh, right. She knew him for years. Rosemary was a star at three, you know.
10: 3 years old, 7 years old.
11: She had her own show at seven. Yeah. But at 3 and 4, she was making $50 and $100 a week for little appearances. She had the same voice. She had an adult voice when she was a kid. She called Baby Rosemary.
10: The Maury Amsterdam thing is fascinating because he was sort of a joke machine. That was his thing.
11: And I was thinking of a youngish guy like Mel Brooks, you know, a younger. Mm-hmm, mm-hmm. And I said, wait a minute. Maury Amsterdam, my God, he's a human joke machine. That's what they call him. He had a club in New York.
10: Right.
11: And I saw him and I said, my God, he's going to be gold for us anytime we need a joke. And he gave us millions of them from the 5 years we were together. When he was a member of a pit orchestra in San Francisco, wherever he played, he was a cellist, serious cellist, but he was always funny. And he played for people like, and I have their pictures in here, Will Rogers, Jack Benny, Fanny Bryce, a lot of comedians. He'd sell them jokes.
10: Jokes. I read that you really loved shows like Make Room for Daddy or Leave It to Beaver, but the Lucy Show, maybe not as much. You had tremendous.
11: Well, I was going to write a show about what I knew about him. What I knew about was a happy marriage. Right. I ultimately married for 65 years, and I Love Lucy was two against each other, and my show was going to be two against the world. I did say that Lucy, and she was maybe the most beautiful, best comedian we met until Carol came along, and they did shows together too.
10: Yeah, that was brilliant to watch them work together.
11: Yeah.
9: Austin Film Festival's On Story is supported in part by Final Draft, screenwriting software with over 100 templates that format and paginate screenplays, teleplays, and stage plays. More information at finaldraft.com. Austin Film Festival's On Story will be back in a moment.
19: 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And last week, our number one song again was Die Die from Shakira and Burna Boy, making it 10 weeks on top of the chart. I'm bringing love.

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2: 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I'm your host, Brian Ramos. We're back with comedic actor, writer, director Carl Reiner speaking with Barry Josephson at the 22nd Austin Film Festival in 2015.
3: So define for us a little bit about the situation comedy the way you see it. Obviously, you wrote what was real for you. Rob Petrie was a head writer of a television show.
4: Yes, but we dealt with mainly the problems that come up in marriages. And as a matter of fact, when I wrote it, I said, what do I know about it? I was talking to myself. I said, what am I going to write about? I live in New Rochelle. I'm a comedy actor, writer. And so I'll write about that. So I wrote about my life. I remember one thing when I first wrote it. I remember one of the executives at CBS or somebody. He said, this is very good. He said, but nobody knows about comedy writers. And he said, that's something they don't know about. I said, why can't you make them insurance salesmen? I said, when you come home and start talking about what you did at work, who wants to hear about his fiduciaries? And if the product is jokes and people are laughing at what you're working at, that was the best part of it.
3: Right.
4: That the work he was doing was something that was getting laughs.
5: I know it was my idea originally, but now I don't like it.
6: Why not?
5: Well, there's no funny way to get into it. I don't let's throw it out.
7: Yeah, I admit it's rotten, but we ought to put it down on paper.
5: Why?
7: So we got something to tear up? Look, it's an easy way to get into it. Alan goes to a concert and he got a piece of candy. Now, it's very quiet. He don't know he got a cavity in his tooth. He takes one bite in the candy. Oh, let's out a yowl.
6: Yeah. And then he stands up and he says, I just broke a tooth. Is there a professor of philosophy in the house? And some guy stands up and says, if you just broke a tooth, why do you need a professor of philosophy? And Alan says, because I just broke a wisdom tooth.
3: By the way, how did it become the Dick Van Dyke Show as a title? It's unusual because that's the name of the actor.
4: Well, that's funny because Sheldon and a few people came up with dozens of other titles. And I said, fellas, let's call it the Dick Van Dyke Show. And I remember them saying, Danny Thomas' show was to make room for Daddy, and he was a star. They'd say, what's a Dick Van Dyke? I said, they'll find out in the first show. If you call it the Dick Van Dyke Show, they'll say, who's Dick Van Dyke? They'll see the show. Oh, that's a Dick Van Dyke, and he'll get to be known. And it deserves to be called the Dick Van Dyke Show. I liken to the fact that there were these game shows starring show, a guy just asking questions. Starring so-and-so.
3: Right.
4: I said, he is starring.
3: You built the promotion into the title.
4: Oh, yes.
3: Now I get it.
4: And we argued about it, and we took it to Danny. He said, absolutely. Danny Thomas said, absolutely.
3: Oh, that's fantastic. Yeah. And those first scripts were just yours.
4: Well, the first 13 were mine, and then I was starting to go crazy. I thought I'd go nuts. My nephew agent, George Shapiro, came in with two guys, Persky and Denoff, Bill Persky.
3: And
4: he
3: gave
4: me a script they had written, and it wasn't good. And he told them to watch the show, and they wrote another script, and I didn't want to look at it because I didn't want to reject them again. He said, read it, and it was That's My Boy. It turned out to be one of the funniest shows we've ever done, and also was able to use African-American actors.
3: Oh, that was a classic.
4: We always looked for that.
3: That was the episode where they think that they've taken the wrong baby home.
4: Taken the wrong baby from the hospital.
3: Oh. So for a classic episode like that, as you remember, did they really sort of nail that episode, or did you have to do some polish?
4: No, that episode was almost, I almost did it off the page. And by the way, beside Persky and Denoff, very soon after that, Gary Marshall and Jerry Belson came on, and then it was like
3: for all of you in the room who don't know, potentially Gary Marshall, little guy, did The Odd Couple and Mork and Mindy, and Jerry Belson, classic writer.
4: Yes, Gary Marshall's like a godfather. He was had so many people he helped along the way. He was a terrific guy.
3: It's the greatest gift in a way, once you've created something, to find like-minded writers who are so brilliantly talented to come in.
4: It's important.
3: I think what's interesting, too, is that you still were, writing in that room, sometimes rewriting, shaping, but you're taking these situations. And I would imagine at those read-throughs with this classic cast and the people wanting to contribute, that's a remarkable thing, too. I mean, you have these incredible writers who are working for you. They know what the show needs to be. Tell us a little bit about sort of managing that process, because you have so many great contributors.
4: Well, if you have an ear for what's good and you hear something, it goes right in. Everybody was able to contribute. It's making a landing strip for people who have things to put on.
3: So you'd run the show in rehearsal on the stage.
4: On the stage we'd do
3: last bits of fixes potentially.
4: I did something that was accidental, but as a matter of fact, when Norman Lear started All in the Family, I said, I'm going to give you a present. And he said, what? I said, I'm going to give you my schedule. I said, we rehearse it on Tuesday, Wednesday, and Thursday. Friday, I have a run-through. Then I said, you go home with a script, and you do work on the script Saturday and Sunday, fix the show up.
3: Oh, yeah.
4: And then on Monday, you bring in the new show, shoot it on Tuesday.
3: Brilliant.
4: And so you get 7 days of work on each show instead of five.
3: That's brilliant.
4: And he took that and he did it for All in the Family. Of course, All in the Family became a changed everything.
3: That kid Rob was pretty good.
4: For the better.
3: Yeah. I think he had a...
4: Yeah.
3: How much did the actors of the Dick Van Dyke Show influence the writing of the show as it evolved over time?
4: Well, you always pitch to the strength of the actors, and when you find out they've got a talent that you didn't know they had, this group had so much talent. I mean, when Rosemary, she could sing, she could dance. Maury, when he played the cello, his face changed. He played for real. Well, every once in a while, we do that. Mary, who was a wonderful dancer, she was a wonderful ballet dancer.
6: Well, I'll do a dance, but I can't really do it here with a carpet. But I thought I'd wear a kind of a short Annie Oakley costume, and I'd start off standing on top of this big drum head, and I'll do a big leap off, right? And then I'll do a series of forte turns. So it'd be forte, forte, forte, forte, forte, forte, forte. Stay around here, and then a leap in the air, spin, and now this is the effective part. We turn and sell it with a look, right? A pirouette, tour jeté, and finish with a series of chenets and a big finish. Like that. That's cool.
3: Talk about, you've had so many classic collaborations. The Mel Brooks collaboration is the classic, right?
4: The best ever.
3: Did that help inform you when you would collaborate, like with Steve Martin on films?
4: He's another one of those people I consider a genius. Of course, he's not only a great actor and thing, he's got so many hyphenates in his life.
3: When you're directing The Jerk, which is such a brilliant comedy and so well written, it's also so well acted, and his physicality in that role, did it remind you a little bit of like working with Dick Van Dyke?
4: Of course.
3: Yeah.
4: All great comedians have one thing in common. They pull out all the stops. Steve Martin is one of these guys, you don't have to tell him anything. You just have to say, after he's done the scene, you say, you got anything else? Anything left in
3: the tank? Push for one more.
4: Yeah, and he did it. Great comedians always just say, what do you got?
3: What is humor to you, and what are the traditions of humor and the revolutions that have been departures from this tradition?
4: I don't know.
3: No.
4: The original joke is a man walking along jauntily on Fifth Avenue, slipping on a banana peel. That's physical humor. Many kinds of humor, surprise humor, humor where you expect a cliche and you don't get it, and you get something original. Getting the unexpected, when you think there's no way to there a joke to emerge, and it's one emerges. When it's rooted in truth, too.
3: All great comedy should relate in some way.
4: Yeah, absolutely.
2: 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I'm your host, Brian Ramos. Television writer and producer Mitch Hurwitz is best known as the creator of Arrested Development. Hurwitz got his start on the writing staff of The Golden Girls, and he co-created The Ellen Show with Ellen DeGeneres, as well as the brand new Netflix series Lady Dynamite starring Maria Bamford, and he serves as executive producer on Netflix's Will Arnett series Flaked. Ghostbusters director Paul Feig spoke with Mitch Hurwitz at the 16th Austin Film Festival in 2009.
8: Well, Mitch Hurwitz, it's a pleasure to sit with you here today.
9: Nice to sit with you.
8: Let me read some of your credits. You started on a show called Nurses.
9: Right before Nurses, I did Golden Girls, and then they moved me over to Nurses.
8: Oh, okay.
9: I married one of the nurses. Did you know that?
8: No.
9: Yeah, Mary Jo Keenan used to be on Nurses.
8: You're kidding.
9: And I married her. married the hell out of her.
10: I had,
9: that's somebody's line. But, and then I immediately got off the show. My wife will be so delighted to know that we're talking about nurses.
8: Jeff Altman was on that show.
9: Jeff Altman was on that show.
8: He was a very funny man.
9: Very funny.
8: Exactly. I was lucky enough to get to work as a director on Arrested Development, which is one of the greatest shows of all time. Where did it come from? Where was the genesis of Arrested Development?
9: Ron Howard had seen some work that I had done prior to Arrested, and wanted to do something that was verite. This was while the British office was being made, but we didn't really know that. His driving thing was that he had done both drama and comedy, and he'd done single camera and multi-camera, and the commonality seemed to be when you got a lot of chances to do material, it got funnier. And the problem with television comedy was you usually got two takes. So suddenly there's this new technology, which is the video cameras that you use, obviously on, maybe you don't, on The Office. Is that all HD video?
8: No, it's the 24P.
9: And it requires much less lighting, and there's suddenly this new vocabulary because of all these reality shows that you can have the thing look a little worse. Mm-hmm. And as a result, you get a lot of chances at doing the material. So he wanted to do a documentary style thing that was multimedia, and more than anything, he really kind of encouraged me to take risks, which I'd come up through Whit Thomas, which was the company that did Golden Girls and Nurses and the John Larroquette Show and Blossom and all these kind of like really standard sitcoms, although the Golden Girls was great show.
8: Yeah.
9: But it was a very locked down formulaic shop. And so I was chomping at the bit to try something new, and he completely gave me the cover to do it. And I went off and started thinking, what is the show about? I used kind of an artificial construct. I think a lot of writers do this. I recently did a show where I sort of based the three characters on the ego, the superego, and the id. You know, things like just little templates like that that become invisible to the show, but at least get you through the creative process a little bit. And so what I used on that was this family of four that someone had told me about in some psychology textbook, that there's this paradigm of matriarch, patriarch, craftsman, and clown. Have you ever heard this?
8: No. Fantastic.
9: It's in that interesting, it's this very winning paradigm that was, if you look at the Beatles, it's like matriarch and patriarch, or Paul and John, and craftsman and clown, or like George and Ringo. It's like this perfect little foursome. It exists in Leave It to Beaver, probably in Seinfeld, in Wizard of Oz. So I kind of started there, even though, again, it's kind of invisible in the show. It certainly went away after I started fleshing out the characters. But I thought of Michael and Lindsay, who at the time I thought were going to be the center of the show, as the matriarch and patriarch. And the craftsman was Buster, who was kind of the academic, and the clown was the magician. And then, you know, then you start, like anything, you start mixing the colors, and Buster becomes more clownish, and, you know, it kind of goes away. But so I started with that idea of these four siblings, which I think was also in Faulkner. They're like these four siblings in Sound and the Fury. And so it just seemed to have some substance to it. And then I just started building out, and I got into the fun, the idea of multidimensional characters. I'd been in sitcom for so long, where because of laugh tracks and because of the constraints of time, you do one thing. You know, you have a dumb character be a dumb character. And I just really got into writing these elaborate backstories. It's somewhat capriciously. I didn't know that I would be able to fit it on camera even, but, you know, I had a magician who was dating a Spanish-speaking soap opera star whose children, like, hated him. I had this whole mythology there, and he, you know, drove a Segway, even a little vehicle for him. I had vehicles for everybody, and the academic was a cartographer, but was also an Indian drummer, who also had panic attacks and gave people back rubs, and was a mama's boy. Like, he had, like, 15 attributes and a backstory, and I even had in the pilot that he was going to get involved with this other woman named Lucille, not realizing there's anything Oedipal about it, but he just really wanted to make a go of this his mother's doppelganger. And then Ron said, well, I think you need an event. I think you need a crisis. So that's why we did the center of the pilot at that point was that the George Sr. is arrested for security crimes. which someone at the network said to me, I don't know if this is going to be in the news by the time this pilot comes out, you know. It's still very popular, it turns out, stealing money. That didn't go out of fashion as quickly as the Fox executive suggested it might. And even Jason Bateman, who agreed to do it, after he saw the pilot, called me and said, hey, it was actually pretty good. I said, well, did you not think it was going to be good? He goes, no, I didn't think it was going to be that good. I mean, I liked it, but I didn't think it would be commercial. I didn't, which says a lot about him, actually, in a really good way, that he was, you know, courageous about doing something.
8: Well, when you said that Ron wanted to do it Verite style, was it always intended it was going to be a documentary, or when did that part of it come in?
9: Yeah, he had that from the start. I think he wanted to do a documentary style. We were going to, I was actually going to go more documentary, but then I saw the British Office, and I felt a little bit like that was their territory.
8: Oh, interesting.
9: And I love the stuff you do on The Office. I'm very covetous of it. I remember early on pitching that it would be stolen things. People would occasionally realize there was a camera there.
8: Right.
9: But we let that go.
8: Well, that was interesting because, I mean, having worked on both shows as a director, I remember there was a couple of times, you know, The Office, the whole thing is the interactivity with the camera. And I remember trying a couple times on Arrested, having that, and you always end up cutting it out.
9: Really?
8: I remember, we had the thing with Will when Liza broke up with him. He's like, I don't want to be filmed anymore. And he kind of put his hand over the thing, which was funny. Yeah. But I think that ended up getting cut out.
9: That may have been cut just because the challenge on that show was that I, every time, tried to do 8 stories for 8 characters. And it was a 20-minute and 45-second show. 20 minutes. And so, I mean, it really was like we cut everything extraneous, which was kind of a shame because there were a lot of the best moments were just little ad-libs and little things like that. But yeah, the problem with that style for us was that it does beg questions. It works so great on The Office because they kind of all know they're on camera and they're in that place. But we had characters in prison. I mean, there were all these questions that begged, like, who's in there with them?
8: Right.
9: Is somebody in the cell? And so we kind of, just for logic.
8: Well, because also the way that we shot it, I mean, in The Office when we do it, we're straight documentary style in which the camera can, you know, we always shoot 2 cameras and they can never be where another camera would see it. So you can't do like, I'm going to do your close-up over my shoulder and then we're going to come around and do it over.
9: Interesting.
8: Yeah, and on The Arrested, we didn't have that, so we could mix it around. So I think in a way that almost made it harder to have the characters looking at the camera because it's not...
9: That wouldn't make sense.
8: Right, it wasn't a true documentary, which I think was smart because it gave you so much more you could do story-wise and with some of the absurdity of the physical comedy.
9: When we started this, I thought it would be strange to have people aware that they're being observed. And, you know, Ron Howard made that movie, Ed TV. It was about a guy whose life was on TV, right? What a crazy idea. And it was like, a lot of the critics at the time said, oh, who would do this? It turns out everybody will do this. And it's going to be very interesting, this next generation, just apropos of nothing, but, you know, people used to be on camera and they used to be uncomfortable. Remember that? Remember, like, we were kids
8: camera,
9: and people on talk shows and they sort of talk, you know, you still see clips on YouTube of, like, people uncomfortable on camera. And now everybody, there's a camera on every, you know, every blender and refrigerator and phone that you buy.
8: Oh, yeah.
9: So it's going to be very interesting. You guys are going to be out there competing with a generation of people that just take it for granted that they're supposed to be on TV, they're supposed to make shows.
8: Right. Well, that's always been my problem with reality TV, is just that it's not reality because if you are aware there's a camera in front of you, you will behave differently. You will perform for the camera. I've always said the only reality TV show there ever was Candid Camera, because that was pure, unguarded reactions of people, you know, not aware.
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0: This is On Story from Austin Film Festival and PRI Public Radio International. I'm your host, Brian Ramos. We're back with Arrested Development creator Mitch Hurwitz speaking with Paul Feig at the 16th Austin Film Festival in 2009.
1: What I love about Arrested is that even though, you know, Ricky was doing that, you know, did his style over there, you guys made it possible to start this style now, which is happening more, even if it's not documentary per se, just the handheld. Got everybody used to that feel, which I think personally, as a director, is the greatest way to do television comedy because it allows you to be fast and spontaneous.
2: I remember when you were shooting the Martin Short show for us, which was our favorite show and the fans' least favorite.
1: They hated it.
2: You might be among those people that absolutely hated the Martin Short show. We were high-fiving each other. We were just like, this is the best thing we've ever done.
1: Shoot me.
2: We had him being carried around by this giant guy. And I remember you were down at the beach. I was at the writer's room, and you were shooting the most complicated. In fact, somebody who's never seen the show before, a friend of mine called and said, was I dreaming or did I see like Liza Minnelli on a motorcycle chasing like Martin Short taped to a horse? It's like, yeah, that was us. And you had to do that. I mean, you had like an hour to shoot that, including that tent stuff. Remember all that tent stuff?
1: Oh, yeah.
2: And I think that would have been absolutely impossible with regular cameras.
1: Yeah. Oh, no, totally.
2: And setups and lighting for every shot. And also, a shot list. I mean, maybe you did have a shot list. I'm curious how you...
1: I just mentally have a shot list, so know what I need to get. I'll never forget that. That was my proudest moment as a director because Mitch was already under the gun from the network, and they were just all over him, and we were shooting this thing. It was so complicated day.
2: So complicated.
1: And him calling up, we were literally running out of time, and he calls us and said, like, you have to get all this. You cannot do this to me. You have to finish this day.
2: I'm so sorry.
1: But that's what's so great about that style is that you can run, you can fly, and performers, it's so good for performers because it creates this spontaneity and you can just go again. And the fact that the camera's moving around, it creates this kinetic energy that you normally have to manufacture in the editing room.
2: I guess you're always going for the unexpected to a certain degree with comedy. And that's why comedy can get stale so quickly. Mm-hmm. So when we did Arrested, it was very much about, okay, go against expectation. So yes, for us, it was very much an experiment in that.
1: Yeah.
2: Like being straight, believing it.
1: Before your show, I was the crazy, overprepared director who would like storyboard and shot lists and all this stuff. What happened, just because of their writing schedule, they were always so behind the eight ball. Sometimes the script, I wouldn't get the script until the day I started shooting, which honestly was the greatest, most freeing thing for me, because then you kind of go in, especially with this Verite style, and it's like, what do we got? Let's make it happen.
2: No, you were amazing that way. And I have to say, I was so behind all the time because I didn't want to let go of the scripts until I was happy with them. And directors would give me such a hard time. The studio would give me such a hard time. Yeah. And Paul came along, and despite his own personal need, he was like, I want to help. So what do you got? They're going to go swimming and lose an arm, and there's like, we need something at the beach. I don't know what yet, but there'll be a scene like at the beach. Okay, do you think you'll need buildings behind it? No buildings. Yeah. We just give him the tiniest little shreds, and then he would have to show up and read the script on the set, think on his feet, and not take it personally. And as a result, he was a better director. I kept going back to him. I realized that I could really rely on him. I could trust his instincts. When he said he didn't agree with something, it was like, great, he knows what he's doing. And that was all because he just got himself into this position of like, okay, I want to support. Mitch is underwater. I don't know why you came in with that, but you did. And listen, that is a challenge. The skill to learn is to try to stay open and true to yourself. And if you can get out of that taking things personally and try to listen, you will improve because of it.
1: Yeah, did you assemble this amazing group of talented actors who you hired because they brought their own personality and their thing to it to give over to them. Sometimes they will kill a joke, and it's like, but at the same time, you know, I've had shows I've worked on where they make me go in, it's like, he's got to hit this word.
2: Yeah.
1: It's just like, you seriously can't be making do this.
2: And Jeffrey Tambor, early in my career, I think almost took a swing at me. I was doing this very unfortunate sitcom with him, and I had written this thing. It was a father who was going to teach. It was this enmeshed family, and it's something that happened to me where my father used to say, you know, your brother complains too much. You know what we got to do to your brother? next time we're on a bridge, let's throw the car in park. I'll take the keys and I'll throw them into the water. Let's do it. Let's do that to your brother. I said, why would we do this? I said, well, because we're not going to end up three skeletons sitting in a car. You know, something's going to happen. We're going to move on with our lives. It's a great lesson for your brother. You know, my brother at the time was a surgeon. You know, dad doesn't really need to teach him this lesson. But anyway, he never did it. But so we did this scene about it, but I had the character in the scene throw the keys over the thing. And the line was, what are you doing, dad? What are you doing? Because I love you boys, and I don't want you fighting. And then dad realizes that he's supposed to be somewhere and he panics. And the line is, because I love you boys and I'm tired of the fighting. And Jeffrey gets into this thing, Camber does this thing, and he starts crying. And he starts pounding this big meaty fist on the dashboard saying, I love you boys. Right? And we're looking around, and I'm working for Paul Witt and Tony Thomas at the time. Tony Thomas is Danny Thomas's son, so he's like second generation. And afterwards, the boys in the back seat are crying. The scene took this crazy turn. Right? There, everyone's acting. But Jeffrey was so out on a limb, and that was the end of the scene. And Tony Thomas puts his finger in my back and says, go tell him to bring it down. And it is one of those things that's like, I don't think I can control this. I think this is what we got. You know, it's going to be humiliating for an actor to, after crying, to like, yeah, could you do one peppy? Peppy taking you?
3: Okay, we got the crying one. That's good.
2: So I walked up to him. I said, wow. And I was like, I was younger, you know. Wow. And he said, what's wrong with that? I know. That was amazing. Wow. I stood there for like a long time. I don't know. Should we try one smaller? And he like exploded. What? And he leaned over me and he stormed away and he came back and he said, why don't you just hire him? And he stormed away and then he came back and like shook his fist and I was just like this. Like, I'm not going to have any expression. I'm not going to change whatever the last expression I had. I had no idea what to do. And he's kind of pacing around in front of me. And then I finally said, I just mean, like, let's try some different values. And he said, oh, different values. Oh, God, yeah, we'll do that all day long. I'm an actor, for God's sakes. Yeah, please, that's fine. When you say smaller, though, it's like, oh, God. But anyway, if it happened today, I would have to say, like, okay, that's what we got. And I would have to kind of think on my feet and think, okay, let me at least get the boys from Stop Crying, or, you know, like, is there a way that we can
3: cut this
2: treacle somehow? Yeah, can I isolate a fisherman looking up? Yeah. Get the laugh that way. Yeah. But, you know, I'd have to surrender control.
3: Oh, no,
2: at that point.
3: No, he's so great. I had to say the first episode I did of Arrested, I was always such a big fan of his, and my first day working with him, and he liked me because I wore a suit. Oh, you're great with this. But the same kind of thing where I had a note, and I come over to him, like, Jeffrey, maybe you just want to try this. No! What? No! No! And he walked away. And then I'm like, okay. So we do the next take, and he does exactly what I asked him to do, and he comes up, he goes like, that was very good.
2: I know. It turns out... I have to correct the record here because he is such a delight. But he seems just as scary.
3: But it's also his sense of humor, though.
2: It is. But he'll say, why?
3: Yeah.
2: Okay, good. Let's try it.
3: Oh, yeah, exactly.
2: But he'll scare you for a second.
3: Yeah, once you know him. Because, he walk in, he's like, no, you. No, yeah. Go away. And then he's like, and he's joking. And
2: he's brilliant.
3: Such a funny guy.
2: And his style, I mean, just to tell a little Arrested stories, could not be more dissimilar to Jessica Walters. Who Jessica is precise and she's brilliant. And she'll say, I can't do the scene here because there's no drawer. And I have to say the line and close the drawer. I have to say, we'll see about that and close the drawer. Can you do it by locking the door? We'll see about that. Yes, that's very good. Thank you. Like, she'll know exactly what. And Jeffrey is the complete opposite. He doesn't want to know what the props are. He doesn't want to know what's going on. He goes with what he's feeling, or not, or. And we do like three scenes in a row. One where like Jason would yell at him, and he'd go, hey. He'd play it really small, and then in the next take, Jason would play it small, and he'd come charging back at Jason. I mean, just a total intuitive thing. It's great.
3: You found Will, who had never done comedy before, and who I think is a comic genius.
2: He is a comic genius, and I think he had done comedy, but he didn't. Mm. First of all, he had the misfortune of, or fortune, of dating Amy Poehler, who is so funny, and was on Saturday Night Live, and it did all this Upright Citizens Brigade. So he very easily could have been the boyfriend, husband that says, well, she's the comedy person. Mm. I'm kind of a drama guy. I don't do that comedy stuff. And he's so funny. He's just bursting with funny.
3: Oh, my God, yeah.
2: And that was Deb Brilsky, the casting director, who said, I remember we went and we auditioned all these guys in front of Sandy Grushow, and Sandy didn't like any of them. And he turned to me and he said, okay, this is how projects die. He was just mad at me. This is how projects die, Mitch. Okay? You don't have the mom, you don't have the brother. And he walked out of the room. And Deb Brilsky said, I got somebody. I got this guy in New York. His play just went away. He was doing this dark drama about Irish drunks or something. And he came out and just immediately, he was the only one. I'd written this character very specifically, so I thought, well, this will be very easy to cast because there's so much that's there. He's dramatic and vulnerable and, you know, the older brother doesn't get put in charge. And nobody even came close. And for some reason, I mentioned this last night, but everyone did a New York accent. Everyone thought the character was like a wheela deela.
3: Okay.
2: And it was just, and I would say, like, can you not, can we try one without the New York accent? And they would just do it again. It was the craziest thing. And Will came in. He credits me as saying, play the guy with a hangover, which I don't think, I don't remember saying that. But I play a guy who's just had so much money and so much success, and he's just hung over from it. Completely intuitive guy. Yeah. Hilariously brilliant. I remember Jason Bateman came in to read. And I really thought, I don't want to do the Jason Bateman pilot this year. I've got this special thing, and it's, you know, it's weird and it's quirky, and the network's going to love this guy. They're going to make me use this teen idol. And he came in and it did exactly basically what he does on the show. Dry, small, smart. I remember I chased him into the hall and said, don't go in any other auditions. He said, really? I said, yeah, don't, because it was pilot season. He was going to go somewhere.
3: Right.
2: And then I brought him into Fox. And Gail Berman said, oh, I don't want to do the Jason Bateman pilot. I don't want to. And she had the exact same experience I did.
3: Yeah.
2: And then, interestingly, this is another tale out of school, I'll tell you. When we brought in Henry Winkler to play Barry Zuckerkorn, and I actually don't tell Henry this. I actually thought, oh, it'd be really cool to get Gary Shandling for this, because the Hank Kingsley connection and everything. Mm-hmm. But then Henry, I thought, no, that's kind of great. And I remember Jason came to me and said, do we want to use like a TV guy, Henry? And then he went through the same thing. It's like, I cannot believe I said that. I love Henry. And so I think casting is, it's really an interesting thing. You have to let go of your prejudices.
3: Yeah.
2: And prejudices are wired into our brains. We see things a certain way and we believe that they're true.
3: Because how did you come up with Jessica Walter, who had never done comedy?
2: Jessica also was, that was that same casting director, Deb Brilsky, who said, I've got this woman. And Jessica was, you know, born for it.
3: Yeah, yeah.
2: Born for it, yeah. So kind of cold.
3: Yeah.
2: Harsh thing that she does.
3: Oh, it was fun.
2: And I'll never forget her saying to me in front of her daughter, this woman that you've written, Lucille, is so much like my mother. And her daughter goes, your mother. It's a great generational thing. Her daughter, Brooke, just, my wife's mother, whose name is Lucille, and who recently said to me, like recently, why is the mean lady named Lucille? She once said to her oldest daughter when she, this was like in the 60s, she's very old, and like Mary Jo's oldest sister is probably in her late 60s, but she went to, Kennedy was in office, and she visited her daughter in her first year of college and said, congratulations, you now weigh more than the President of the United States. It's just such a cutting, mean line, but it was witty, and you know. And so she had this kind of austere quality. And there were a lot, Mary Jo's, my wife's brother's name is Jeek, which I thought was such a crazy name, but it was his initials, G-E-K.
3: And oh, that's a joke.
2: And by the way, I will say that also, the episodes never quite gelled for me until I got the personal part of it. We were doing, you did the bachelor party episode, right? I feel like that was like an early one of yours. Somebody jumping out of a cake?
3: No, I didn't do that.
2: That wasn't you? Oh.
3: No.
2: There, we had this whole episode, and I had all these bits in it, and there was this Temacil stuff. There was like the family band. There were all these crazy plot elements. And I just couldn't get to actually writing, and I kept rebreaking the story until I found something that was almost invisible in the show, but it was something I had been through with my brother, where my brother was always trying to live up to my dad's standards, and I had to say to him once, you're a better man. You're a better man. It was a challenging thing to say. Mm-hmm. You're trying to compete with us, but you're a more sensitive person. And so I wanted Michael to say that to Job. He didn't quite earn it, because Job isn't necessarily a better man. Once I found that kernel, that little emotion in it, I was able to do it. So emotion is kind of everything in these things, even though sentimentality isn't. Right. It's such a difference.
3: No, exactly. Yeah. Need that underpinning for it.
0: This is On Story from Austin Film Festival and PRI Public Radio International. I'm your host, Brian Ramos. We close this episode of our show with Arrested Development creator Mitch Hurwitz and director Paul Feig discussing a curious relationship between cousins, actor Michael Cera on set, and art imitating Hurwitz's life.
2: I really was coming from a place with the two cousins being in love with each other, or George Michael being in love with Maybe, was that he really was lonely and that he had no siblings. And it was actually coming from a very heartfelt place. And of course he was confused and she was cute and everything and he's an uptight boy. But to me it was not a salacious thing.
3: Right.
2: You know, it really was kind of, I was always going for heartbreak a little bit with that.
3: Mm-hmm.
2: And he played that so, you know, he's so sincere.
3: Yeah.
2: He's so confident too, by the way.
3: What a genius kid he was, too.
2: Oh, my God. Nothing like his character.
3: Right. No. Totally.
2: And Maybe actually was nothing like her character. She was actually very shy, very young.
3: Yeah.
2: And he was very confident.
3: Oh, yeah. And as good as an ad libber as everybody was, he was sort of the best. I mean, he would always tag out a scene with something,
2: always.
3: Every single time with something amazing.
2: Yes, because he was in character, by the way. He would ad lib in character. It wouldn't be like the great David Cross saying something clever.
3: Right.
2: It would be Michael Cera saying... You know, just some little attitude that just would be absolutely. I'm from Orange County, and I always thought, boy, that's going to be a limitation. That's everybody knows writing comedy is from New York,
3: right.
2: And they know all these things. And I'm from this ridiculous place where it's every house looks the same. And yes, it was very much an insider's look. My grandmother lived at the Balboa Bay Club, and a lot of that stuff was, I ran a cookie business, which was very much akin to the frozen banana business. It was a source of huge tension in our family. The cookies, who's going to make the cookies? It was all this stress about...

0: 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Until next time, I'm Brian Ramos, and this has been Austin Film Festival's On Story.
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2: Welcome everyone to World Radio Paris, where to go out in Paris. In this segment, we'll talk about places to eat, drink, and enjoy a sunny Sunday afternoon, and generally enjoy life in this beautiful city. Especially when Paris decides to give us one of those perfect sunny afternoons. The goal of the show is simple, helping you discover new spots around the city, whether you're a long-time Parisian, newly arrived, or just visiting. I'm Clara, and I'm delighted to take you on this journey. For this week's recommendation, I want to take you to a place that combines incredible food, a beautiful atmosphere, and one of the most iconic views in Paris, Les Ombres. Located on a rooftop of Musée des Quai Branly, Jacques Chirac, right next to the Eiffel Tower, Les Ombres is a restaurant that feels truly magical. The moment you arrive, you're greeted by a breathtaking view of Paris, with the Eiffel Tower standing directly in front of you. It's one of those places where you almost have to stop for a moment, take out your phone, and appreciate how beautiful the city can be. The restaurant's name, which means the shadows, comes from the beautiful shadows created by the nearby Eiffel Tower, especially when the sunlight changes throughout the day. The menu focuses on refined French cuisine with seasonal ingredients and creative dishes. While the food is definitely a highlight, the real star of Les Ombres is the experience, enjoying a delicious meal or surrounded by one of the best views Paris has to offer. I would especially recommend visiting on a sunny day when you can sit outside on a terrace and enjoy the view of the Eiffel Tower in the daylight, or even during the evening when the city lights begin to sparkle. It's a perfect spot for celebrating a special occasion, impressing visitors, or simply treating yourself to a beautiful Parisian moment. Of course, Les Ombres is one of the special occasion restaurants, but if you're looking for a place that combines good food, architecture, and an unforgettable view, it is definitely worth adding to your Paris list. And that's it for this week's recommendation. Happy exploring, happy eating, and I see you next time. I can't wait to share around, so I hope you join me again for next episode of Where to Go Out in Paris.
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4: As Israelis prepare to vote in next month's election, they balance questions about security, culpability, and their country's global reputation. Dalia Shindlin looks at the issues Israelis say are influencing their vote and why this election seems different from past contests in Israel. That's this week on Day 6.

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1: The Lesbian Herstory Archives is the world's largest collection of materials by and about lesbians and their communities. 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
2: I'm Maxine Wolf. 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
3: 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I'm Brian DeShazer. There's marriage equality news from Poland this week, good news for trans people in Bulgaria, and bad news in the U.S. Blood is shed in a possible hate crime in Arizona, but joy is spread at Southern Decadence in New Orleans. 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
5: And I'm Tanya Kane Perry.
4: With News Wrap, a summary of some of the news in or affecting LGBTQ communities around the world for the week ending September 5th, 2026.
5: Poland is beginning to recognize same-sex marriages from the other European Union nations. Back in May, the Supreme Administrative Court had ruled in favor of recognizing same-sex marriages registered abroad. However, the process was nearly derailed by the intervention of the contentious Constitutional Tribunal. The EU Court of Justice ruled in 2025 that the bloc must allow for recognition of marriages in fellow member states. It was first put to the test by a couple who moved from Germany to Poland. Their marriage was recognized by Poland's Supreme Administrative Court, but the right-wing Law and Justice Party challenged the decision at the Constitutional Tribunal and successfully overturned the regulation. In July, President Karol Nawrocki vetoed legislation that would have extended some legal recognition to same-sex couples in the form of cohabitation contracts, according to Reuters. In spite of the Constitutional Tribunal's veto, government officials said that the regulation would enter into force as planned. In late August, Digital Affairs Minister Krzysztof Gawrowski said the illegal Constitutional Tribunal is once again attempting to obstruct a state that is enforcing the law in force and the rulings of European courts. The transcription of foreign same-sex marriage certificates is and will remain legal. The judicial back and forth is symptomatic of the larger rule of law crisis in Poland that has spanned the past decade. The Law and Justice government's controversial takeover of the Constitutional Tribunal and overhaul of the court system has opened Poland to accusations of failing to comply with European and Polish constitutional law. The Polish international news network TVP World reports that the new regulations have indeed gone through. The couple who had moved from Germany to Poland and other queer migrants will have their marriages recognized. Even so, the country still outlaws same-sex marriage. Polish couples will still need to go outside their homeland for a legal union to be recognized.
4: Bulgaria's top court has struck down a ban on transgender citizens legally changing their name and gender on ID documents. The July 22nd ruling found that European Union law takes precedence over a 2023 Bulgarian Supreme Court ruling. A trans woman identified as KMH began trying to change her name and gender on Bulgarian ID documents almost 10 years ago, but courts denied her requests. She has been living in Italy, and her old Bulgarian documents have repeatedly outed her and made it harder to find work. KMH was given the pseudonym Shapova in the landmark case in the European Union Court of Justice in Luxembourg. The EU's highest court ruled in March that member states must allow transgender individuals to legally change their name and gender on ID documents. The Bulgarian Supreme Court of Cassation concurred with the Shapova ruling in July. KMH was among three other applicants who may now change their government IDs to match who they are. The Bulgarian judges declared that every person's right to determine their own gender identity cannot be questioned. In their words, the rule of law in Bulgaria implies a universal equality of the dignity of all human beings, including transgender people. However, trans rights group Transgender Europe noted that while lower courts are expected to follow this ruling directly, a court decision is not a substitute for law. Transgender Europe is among many advocacy groups calling on the Bulgarian government to codify legal gender recognition procedure with legislation rather than leaving it to case-by-case court precedent.
5: Christian employers in the U.S. can now legally discriminate against transgender people under a new settlement with the Equal Employment Opportunity Commission. EEOC's workplace protections for transgender employees were challenged by the Christian Employers Alliance, or CEA. The EEOC agreed in the settlement that they will not pursue certain gender identity-related claims against the CEA. That includes pronoun use, sex-specific dress codes, and access to facilities assigned by gender. The EEOC previously provided all employees with free investigations and/or legal support for their complaints of gender identity-based discrimination in the workplace. That guidance was issued following a 2020 Supreme Court ruling finding that Title VII of the Civil Rights Act protects against gender identity discrimination. However, this assistance will no longer be available to those who work for companies that are members of the Christian Employers Alliance. The CEA currently has more than 20,000 members. The settlement applies to them and all future members. It's becoming a bit of a bragging point on its sign-up page that members are protected the moment you're in. Former EEOC General Counsel Carla Gilbride is concerned about the incentive that creates for employers. She told The Intercept, "It's like they're selling an insurance policy against EEOC investigations." According to Gilbride, what makes this settlement unusual is that in exchange for agreeing to dismiss certain claims in this case, the EEOC is committing to these terms for what seems to be an indefinite amount of time. Since the EEOC sets the standard for workplace discrimination claims in the U.S., workers for CEA members are now left with fewer practical options for legal protections. Although the agreement allows CEA employers to practice various kinds of workplace discrimination, the U.S. Supreme Court's landmark 2020 Bostock decision still prohibits the firing of employees on the basis of their sexuality and/or gender identity.
6: This type of targeted violence does not happen in a vacuum. It is cultivated by anti-LGBTQ rhetoric, laws, policies, and executive orders, and it is a direct consequence of this body's failure to act on gun violence. Cameron and Vincent should still be alive today.
4: A shooting at a Tucson gay bar prompted a passionate rebuke on the floor of the U.S. House from Democratic Representative Adelita Grijalva. Vincent Siqueiros and Cameron Cabrera were shot in the parking lot of Venture N late on August 31st and died at the scene, according to police. The alleged gunman died later that night in a local hospital from a gunshot wound. Tucson Police Department spokesman Officer James Horton says all of the shell casings came from the same weapon. The suspect was carrying a note that listed several LGBTQIA+ associated businesses, so the murders are being investigated as a hate crime. Mourners have been stopping by Venture N to add to the growing memorial next to the front door since early September 1st, and a candlelight vigil was held Wednesday. Before asking for a moment of silence for the victims of the shooting in her hometown, Representative Grijalva called upon Congress and National Rifle Association endorsed House Speaker Mike Johnson to take action.
5: Finally, Southern decadence took over New Orleans for the U.S. Labor Day holiday weekend. What began as a small party over 50 years ago, the annual LGBTQ+ event is now a five-day extravaganza with more than 275,000 revelers from across the globe gathering in the French Quarter for concerts, parties, and a parade. Parade Captain Jimmy Gale says the group is making it a point to emphasize more queer women and lesbians. Married Grand Marshals Rami and Rachel Thompson reached out to lesbian bars across the country to bring in more queer women for the festivities that have historically been for the boys, according to Gale. Rami told the Gambit newspaper, "It's the first time all letters of LGBTQ have been covered." This year's record-high diverse assortment of six Grand Marshals chose the theme Phoenix Rising, Together We Rise. Attendees arrived bedecked in turquoise, red, black, royal blue, and gold, this year's colors. The Grand Marshals have additionally chosen to donate the leftover fundraiser money to Black Pride NOLA, Transcending Women, Big Easy Animal Rescue, STEM NOLA, and Women with a Vision.
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3: Comedian, actress, and activist Lily Tomlin's birthday is September 1st. She joined This Way Out for the first Gay Liberation Follies on February 24th, 1989.
7: One ringy dingy. Two ringy dingies. A gracious hello. Have I reached the party to whom I am speaking? A Miss Doris Gay? Good. How are you, Miss Gay? This is Miss Tomlin at the telephone company. Yes, well, we have a little problem with your name. Well, we simply cannot print it in our listings. Well, that may well... Just a minute. That may well be. That may well be, but I'm sorry. Those are the rules. After all, children can look through the phone book, and you know young, impressionable minds. Well, I am very sorry. Well, then you're just going to have to change your name. But by the way, are you? You know, Gay? Oh, you can tell me. Come on, I know what's happening. I'm hip to the happenings. I had an uncle once who was that way. You are, aren't you? I knew it, Dyke. Isn't that what you people like to be called? Excuse me, just a minute. Just a minute, young lady. Just a minute. We do not allow such language to pass through our instruments. Isn't what? Isn't what? I beg your pardon. Isn't what true? Doesn't the phone company discriminate against who? Against gays in hiring? Oh, my goodness, no. We have many, many cheerful people working here.
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0: How do you hang on to the stories of a community on the move? The Lesbian History Archives has been creating ways to do that every day for the last 50 years. Its volunteers have built the world's largest collection of materials by and about lesbians, from photographs and personal papers to recordings and organizational history. This Way Out's Abigail DeRoberts talked with coordinators Maxine Wolf and Rachel Korbman about how the archives got started, why it matters, and how to meet the challenge of preserving it for future generations.
1: The Lesbian History Archives is home to the world's largest collection of materials by and about lesbians and their communities. Over the past half century, lesbian volunteers have built this storied institution to ensure future generations have access to materials relevant to their lives. This Way Out Radio spoke to two members of their coordinating committee, Maxine Wolf and Rachel Korbman, to learn about the past, present, and future of the Lesbian History Archives.
2: I'm Rachel Korbman, and I'm an assistant professor of women's gender and sexuality studies and disability studies at Arizona State University, as well as a coordinator of the Lesbian History Archives. I've been a coordinator for the last 15 years.
3: I'm Maxine Wolf. What else do you want me to say? I'm one of the coordinators at the archives. Let's see, how long have I been there? I started in 1984. Well, every group that I was working in, every political group fell apart. And I was looking for something to do. And there was an article in the in Woman News, which was a women's paper then in New York City. And there was a mention that there was a volunteer night at the Lesbian History Archives. And I said, well, that sounds like something that I would want to do. So I showed up at Joan's house. And the reason I stayed was so they had these organization files. And since I was an organizer, I said, oh, that's interesting. And so I opened it up and I started to look through it. And I said, what goes in here? And Joan, in her inimitable style, said, well, that's up to you. Make a decision. What do you want to have in there? And so I made a decision and I never left. That was in 1984.
2: In 1973, there was a conference for the Gay Academic Union. And the Gay Academic Union was an organization that was interested in creating what we would now think of as queer studies, what they were then thinking of as gay studies. The conference was like primarily attended by gay men, but a small number of lesbians came. And the lesbians started meeting separately in consciousness-raising groups. And one of those groups got really interested in the idea of creating a lesbian archive, because this was a time when there was a proliferation of new cultural work around lesbian feminism, and they realized that this wasn't being collected by traditional archives. So they started meeting about the idea of this lesbian archive, and by 1975, they put out a newsletter that kind of like announced the existence of this archive. By then, there was five women who were the collective that were in charge of the Lesbian History Archives. When you like look back at the newsletter now, it's interesting because it's like, we're an archive, we're going to exist forever. We're here to like collect lesbian history from around the world. But the collection actually consisted of like a few milk crates that were initially in Joan Nessel, who's one of the founders' apartments. Joan Nessel is most known as a writer. She's written a lot about butch and femme desire, and she's also known as a founder of the Lesbian History Archives.
3: I mean, she's been around a really, well, she and Deb, you know, after the original collective, they really took up the reins very quickly and, you know, started running the archives. And for a long time, that's what she did. I mean, Joan is just the kind of person, she is very committed to maintaining the history of lesbians in every kind of possible way.
2: Mabel Hampton was a figure who's important to the early years, even though she was not technically a member of the collective, but she was an old friend of Joan Nessel's. So Joan was born in 1940. Mabel Hampton was born in 1902. So there's like a 40-year age gap. Mabel Hampton was a Black lesbian and Joan Nessel was a white Jewish lesbian. Mabel used to do day work for Joan's mother. And so that's initially how they met. Mabel was the first out lesbian that Joan knew, and they developed like a lifelong friendship.
3: For a while, she lived with Joan at the very end of her life. She was around the archives all the time. And she would, you know, hold court. A lot of lesbians would come to see her, especially lesbians of color, because she was kind of, you know, their vision of what they could be, in the sense of someone who had been around for so long and was so brave about it and was so out about who she was. You know, she would be there to talk with them and they would come to see her. It was very touching, but it wasn't done in a way where they were kind of like humoring her. They really came to see her and to sort of soak in her reality.
2: She also has an important presence in like the materials that she left. It's very rare to have archival material that so robustly documents the life of a Black lesbian of her generation. And so we have like a photo collection that she donated of like her and all her friends. She donated a lot of books to the collection of pulp novels that we have. And then also Joan did a bunch of oral history interviews with Mabel. And they're all digitized and on the website. So there's like, I don't even know how many oral history interviews there are. There's many, many, many of them. And they've been like really, really useful to researchers, like Cydia Hartman's Wayward Lives, Beautiful Experiments draws from them. Hugh Ryan's When Brooklyn Was Queer draws from them. And Cookie Wollner's book on Black lesbians in the early 20th century also draws on them. So yeah, Mabel Hampton, both in her life and after, has played a really important role in the Lesbian History Archives.
3: So we would meet on Thursday night. And the way that we formed a coordinating committee was that at one point, Joan and Deb planned to go somewhere. And Joan sort of realized that if the plane crashed and the two of them were gone, who would take responsibility? I swear. Okay. And so we decided that we needed to have a coordinating committee, you know, a group of people who would take responsibility for the archives. So that's when the coordinating committee started. And I think it was probably in 1985. And it was at the same time that we started talking about looking for a house, you know, looking for someplace else to move.
2: The Lesbian History Archives is in a physical location in Park Slope. It's a limestone building that looks like every other limestone building on the block. But then you go in and there's just like archival material in like every corner of the building. It's three floors. The top floor is an apartment where the caretaker of the archives lives, who's somebody who's on the coordinating committee who kind of handles the day-to-day labor of the archive. And then there's two floors of archival material. For example, there's a walk-in closet that has all the newsprint, and there's a closet that has like the special collections, organizational records and personal papers. There's like many, many file cabinets. So that's like what the Lesbian History Archives is like most properly, because the material did kind of like outgrow the capacity of the space that we do have. We also have a lot of offsite storage. We also have worked on a number of digitization projects. For example, digitizing a bunch of cassette tapes that are in the collection and making them available to researchers. Basically, like as soon as the technology became available to like be able to record things on cassette tapes, you had different lesbians going around and like recording everything and then donating it to the Lesbian History Archives. Almost like bootleg recordings of different facets of lesbian life, and especially the 70s and 80s.
3: Well, I knew it was important. That's why I stayed. But I had no idea, you know, that we'd be here for 50 years at all. I had no idea I would be here for 50 years. So I certainly didn't think that about the archives. It's interesting because we just sort of went on, which is how the archives functions even now. You know, there's just this sense that we're here and we're not going anywhere. Wouldn't you say that, Rachel?
2: Yeah, yeah.
3: It's taken for granted. It is disappearing in the sense that people don't collect things. You know, a lot of communication is via email or Instagram or some other digital form, rather than written letters or diaries. So I often, you know, worry that at some point we're not going to know what life was like at this point for a lot of different kinds of lesbians. And that does worry me. Even if you try to collect digital information, there's no way that most people keep it. I mean, it was hard enough when everything was on paper to prevent lesbians from burning their ex-lovers' letters. So, you know, we've had that, and people don't necessarily save it. I save it. I print out emails. Okay. You know, we may have the papers of famous people, but I think the thing that's so extraordinary about the archives is that we collect the papers of lesbians. It doesn't matter if you are a secretary, a truck driver, a writer, a famous actress. We don't care. We prefer to have that range of people because we want to be able to reflect the entire community in whichever way it defines itself. So that does concern me. Would you agree, Rachel?
2: Yeah, I mean, like, the best way to preserve emails is still, like, printing them out. But, like, most people don't do that besides Maxine Wolf, who does that. So, yeah, I think that there is, like, a broader challenge to preserving the digital world in the present, and like so much of the way in which lesbians are talking with each other and interacting with each other is digitally. And so like part of the reason that the collection is so robust from earlier context is like partially about the founding of the archive, but it's a lot about the technology too, that things were on paper or things were on analog media that we still are able to like pretty easily digitize. In the 1970s, there was a proliferation of work that was about lesbians, which partially came out of the gay liberation movement, partially came out of the women's movement, and partially came out of the lesbian feminist movement. And so there was like a realization that this material wasn't being collected by traditional archives. There was also at the same time a good deal of interest among lesbians about trying to find historical precedents for themselves. What they found is that it was often difficult to like access materials about lesbians or people that they would kind of imagine to be lesbians in archives for a number of reasons. In some cases, material was actively destroyed. In some cases, material wasn't really like described in a way that would be like legible to researchers. And then also there's the sort of thorny historical question of trying to figure out how to use present day terminology to like describe people in the past. So anyway, the Lesbian History Archives was founded out of that very particular historical impasse. And it's interesting how that like relates to the present moment, because to a certain extent, the Lesbian History Archives and other community-based archives and traditional mainstream archives that are now collecting queer and trans material did kind of fix the problem that lesbian feminists were identifying in the past. So like from the 1970s after, lesbian and queer archivists have been like quite successful in making sure that there's like a robust archival record.
3: Because one of our basic values is that the whole point of doing this is for people to be able to access it. We don't want to keep it for ourselves. There would be no point in that. The point is to make the history available to the people whose history it is. I think that it's important to share that we are an all-volunteer organization that has existed for 50 years, and we have never paid anybody. We don't have an executive director or a staff, or we basically have proven that a lesbian feminist organization can survive and exist and grow. So I think that's very important to get across, that, you know, that people always act like you have to be corporate in your style. And when they hear that we operate by consensus, they think that that's not possible. And it is, you know. So every once in a while, the sort of doomsday scenario would push us to make the next major decision. But it never felt like a major decision. It just felt like it was the reasonable thing to do.
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0: Thanks for finding This Way Out, brought to you by the nonprofit Overnight Productions. News Wrap was written by Jeb Bakke, edited by Lucia Chappelle, produced by Brian DeShazer, and read by Michael LeBeau and Tanya Kane Perry. 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

0: Welcome to Counterspin, your weekly look behind the headlines. I'm Janine Jackson. This week on Counterspin, some 3,000 people died when planes hit the Twin Towers on September 11th, 2001. 125 people died at the Pentagon in Virginia, and at least 265 people were killed, passengers and crew, on the planes used to carry out the attacks. It was a day of horror and grief. But then it became an excuse for more horror and more grief, inflicted in the names of people who were no longer here to say whether that was what they would want. Former New York City Mayor Rudy Giuliani is currently striving for relevance by declaring that current mayor, Zohran Mamdani, should not attend commemorative ceremonies. Giuliani evidently told Newsmax, quote, "I'm proud to be mayor of this city," close quote. Well, he's not. We'll hear about what he did when he was from a 2007 interview with Wayne Barrett, then senior editor at The Village Voice and co-author with Dan Collins of Grand Illusion, The Untold Story of Rudy Giuliani and 9/11. Also on the show, Giuliani isn't alone in saying that New York City's mayor should stay away from anything to do with September 11th, 2001, because you know, the same reason no Germans are allowed in the Holocaust Museum, and no white Americans are allowed in the South. Hatred, fear, accusations against Muslims have been around forever. But some people and some media leapt on that day's crime to use it as a cover for bigotry that they always harbored, now free to weaponize wherever they chose. Counterspin talked about Islamophobia many times with writer and organizer Maha Hilal, author of Innocent Until Proven Muslim, Islamophobia, the War on Terror, and the Muslim Experience Since 9/11. We'll hear just one of those conversations again today. That's today on Counterspin, but first a quick look back at recent press. There are many ways to define a crisis, but certainly one of them would be when the president of the country is mentally ill and news media refuse to take it seriously. Donald Trump spent Labor Day weekend pushing out more than 100 posts on Truth Social, AI of him threatening Canada's prime minister with a hockey stick, imaginary maps with the U.S. in charge of other countries, a lot about New Mexico being renamed New America, references to himself as the greatest president of all time, and one declaring the moon is ours. The New York Times' Peter Baker reported that for sure in a piece headlined 60 Posts in 10 Hours, How Trump's Social Media Reflects His Version of Reality. Baker said Trump's, quote, rat-a-tat of ever wilder, ever more outrageous posts each weekend has become a fixture of the president's second term, seen more and more as a barometer of his mental state, close quote. The piece cites someone saying, quote, "It feels like we're genuinely watching his brain rot in real time," close quote, and matches that immediately with, quote, "To his defenders, Mr. Trump is a master of baiting his adversaries, getting them to react," close quote. And it then gives another graph to someone who says, quote, "They keep calling it unpresidential, but if the president is doing it, it's presidential by definition. I think most Americans appreciate the authentic and transparent way he uses these platforms," close quote. The New York Times piece cites someone saying, quote, "None of this is normal or okay. Republicans cannot keep shrugging this off. Congress, the cabinet, and everyone around him has a responsibility to stop enabling this dangerous behavior and start asking whether he is fit to hold this office," close quote. They immediately match that with, quote, "The White House shrugged off the criticism," close quote. Baker describes things like an image of Trump in a military uniform standing between George Patton and Douglas MacArthur as, quote, "the kinds of posts that are common on the internet, just not normally from a head of state. Impertinent, insulting, scornful, belligerent, and sometimes out-and-out wacky. They offered a Rorschach test for followers, funny to those who admire what they see as Mr. Trump's wry sense of humor, delusional to those who think he has lost his mind, close quote. So you see, it's all a balance. Baker wrote that it's, quote, a measure of how much Mr. Trump has changed the nature of the presidency that any of this has become routine, close quote. Well, many would say it's a measure of the nature of the press corps that you can type up a report like this without once ever using the word impeach. You're listening to Counterspin, brought to you each week by the Media Watch Group Fair. Known as the first reporter to take Donald Trump seriously, describing him in 1979 as a user of other users, Wayne Barrett died the day before Trump's inauguration in January 2017. Counterspin spoke with him in 2006 about media's misremembering of Giuliani's role on September 11th, 2001. We're talking about the historical record here. So what to you are the most significant differences between the Time magazine picture of Giuliani as taking on half a dozen critical roles and performing each masterfully, and the reality of his role on that day?
1: Well, on that day, he said all the right things. I think he hit a chord with the American public generally. And of course, he was filling a void because the president couldn't be located. But he actually did all the wrong things on that day and in the lead up to that day in terms of preparing the city for any form of terrorist attack. Remember, we were attacked once already in 1993, and it was a city that should have been ready and should have understood the threat, particularly to the World Trade Center, since the terrorists said they were coming back. So what he did wrong that day in particular was that he violated his own protocols, which it's not just Wayne Barrett saying that. John Farmer, who was the head of the 9/11 Commission unit that worked on the chapter that dealt with the city's response, I interviewed him, and he said that everything Giuliani did by splitting the command posts that day was in violation of his own command and control protocols. What Giuliani did, and this story has been told 1,000 times, is when he arrived in the vicinity of the World Trade Center complex, he met the police commissioner, Bernie Kerik, and with Bernie Kerik and almost the entire top-ranking uniformed officers of the police department, he walked over to West Street on the far side of the towers, where the fire chiefs had set up their command posts. It was, after all, a fire, so the fire chiefs are supposed to be in charge, and under any unified command system anywhere in the United States, the fire chiefs and the police chiefs should have been at the same command post working together. Instead, Giuliani spent about 5 minutes there and then proceeded to leave and take the entire police brass with him to another location on the far side of the towers, a safer location in the Barclay building, an office building much further away from the towers. If he had left a single high-ranking member of the police department there with the fire chiefs, then everybody would have had, the fire chiefs would have had all the police communications that were coming in from the helicopters, the police pilots who were saying the towers were going to collapse. And the dysfunction of the fire department radios would have meant far less. But in fact, there were no police chiefs at the fire chief command post. There wasn't any unified command, and that was a direct result of what Rudy himself did. That was his principal error that day. He made a few others, but that was his principal error. And in the lead up to 9/11, why were they even going to a command post? Why weren't they going to the command center, which the city had spent up to $70 million creating and operating? And that's because he put the command center in 7 World Trade in the complex that had already been attacked, and it was vacated early in the day. So it was dysfunctional throughout the day, and that was a very costly error. Because there was no functioning command center, it heightened the importance of establishing a unified command at this much more makeshift thing that occurs in all major events, this command post.
0: So let's be clear. It's not so much that, you know, what Giuliani did in the midst of this chaotic situation turned out to be a mistake. It really was that he didn't follow existing rules on paper about how something should be done.
1: Rules that he himself created. Yes.
0: Now, you indicate that Giuliani has never really been forced to explain by reporters or anyone this splitting the post decision. Did journalists just not want to sully the icon, or what's going on there?
1: Well, I don't think anybody really examined it the way you can in a book. I mean, I know this is one of the best covered news events of all time, but still, the National Institute of Standards and Technology did a 10,000-page study of the city's response. It was a significant chapter in the 9/11 Commission report, and both of them observed that there was a split command post and that it was detrimental, but they didn't hold anybody accountable for it. They never mentioned the mayor's name. They never reviewed the circumstances that led up to that day, so that the media didn't have some official body telling them how to figure this one out, and apparently they couldn't figure it out themselves. I mean, I quote everyone, including the current police commissioner, Ray Kelly, is saying that this was a violation of the protocols. No one else had ever asked them.
0: Well, you're kind of shifting, you're very much shifting the memory, the public's and the media's memory of a significant event. What kinds of responses are you getting from reporters in particular to this book?
1: Well, you know, the book is 5 years after the event, and it's not just a focus on this kind of a mistake. Most of the book is really about the lead up to 9/11 and all the mistakes that were made. And I think there's a very receptive media audience to it in New York. Nationally, there hasn't been much of an audience for it yet. You know, the myth still is driving much of the anniversary spin about this event. As Giuliani emerges more and more in time as a presidential candidate, the national media may be more receptive to looking at the true facts of not only what happened that day, but the failure to prepare for any form of a terrorist attack that characterized the Giuliani administration for 7.5 years prior to 9/11.
0: Well, let me just ask you finally if you could characterize, you know, media have had some time to cover follow-up, particularly here in New York, the environmental cleanup. It's not like the story of September 11th is just what happened on that day. Do you feel that media are up to the task of really doing the first draft of history on this?
1: Well, there seems to be a fixation about the EPA and Christy Whitman and their role, which was certainly a culpable role in the toxic aftermath of 9/11, but our book focuses very squarely on what we think is by far the more responsible party, and that is the city of New York. I mean, it's ironic because all the media coverage in the aftermath of 9/11 stressed how Giuliani was the king of ground zero, that he ran it from top to bottom. That was at a time when everyone thought it was going so smoothly, that they were getting rid of the debris, they were clearing the site so fast. Now, when everyone understands that this was a toxic nightmare and an unnecessary toxic nightmare, especially after the first week or two when it was clear that no rescues could be done, now no one seems to be saying, Giuliani was running that toxic nightmare, wasn't he? Well, we certainly make the case that he was, that he made all the critical decisions. Just as an example, we cite a letter October 5th that the EPA wrote the city's health department saying nobody's wearing a respirator down there. There are no cleanup stations for anybody to get rid of the toxins as they leave. This letter was completely ignored by the city. The city did nothing about it. Christy Whitman, whose agency is certainly responsible for misrepresenting the condition of the air generally there, although the city did its own tests that were never made public that we reveal in the book, 87 test results, most of them positive, that were never released and never put up on any website or anything by the city. Christy Whitman actually once saw on CNN in the dead of night that none of the firefighters and none of the construction workers were wearing respirators and got on the phone herself calling city agencies. So Giuliani was running ground zero, and the toxic aftermath that continues in the courts will haunt his presidential prospects because these suits are going forward and the city's culpability is becoming clearer every day. in federal courts, not just involving the workers at Ground Zero, but the thousands of people who lived down there. And Giuliani essentially said, clean your own apartments.
0: That was reporter Wayne Barrett speaking with Counterspin in September 2006. Media lookbacks on September 11th, 2001 overwhelmingly failed to acknowledge the so-called war on terror's ongoing impacts on Muslims, testament to the mainstreaming of this particular brand of scapegoating. Counterspin spoke with Maha Halal about her book, Innocent Until Proven Muslim.
2: So there's been this notion that the war on terror was just something that happened abroad. And in fact, when we look at the trajectory of the war on terror, immediately after the 9/11 attacks, Muslims and Arabs were targeted, were racially profiled, and were being scrutinized and surveilled domestically within the United States. And it's always been interesting to think about how the war on terror has been constructed so narrowly so that Americans think it's abroad. And there was a summer in which there was a lot of discourse around the 1033 program and bringing the ways that the military was giving equipment to police offices around the country. And the narrative there was that now the war on terror is coming home. Mm-hmm. Whereas, as I write about in my book, the war on terror started at home and the war on terror has been home, right? And this speaks a lot to who do we understand as being American? Who do we understand as being within the borders of this country? And who do we care about when it comes to state violence? And we know that it's obviously not just Muslims who are treated with little to no regard, but also other BIPOC communities. So it does raise this question of who do we actually care about? And so I think it's important, as I outline in the book, to really look at taxonomy of the war on terror. What is the war on terror in its totality? And it's only by answering that question that I think we can ask the other question, which is, what do we need to do to abolish the war on terror?
0: Well, and you talk about the various aspects of it. It's so in the ether that we almost don't think about it. But things like registration, things like detaining people, there are multiple questions around immigration, so-called. There are multiple elements that reflect the domestic manifestation of the war on terror.
2: Absolutely. And, you know, I just wrote an op-ed in the Daily Beast about the terrorism watch list, which turns 20 this week. And, you know, that has been a very systematic, pervasive policy that has impacted not just Muslims, but also Muslim Americans. And this is a policy that has been in place to scrutinize and surveil Muslims, many of whom, you know, face extremely harsh interrogations at airports when they're flying and when they're traveling. And for a lot of others, it's this process that needs to be done. You know, Muslims are the enemy, so it's okay, it's normal to see them being singled out in places like airports because that's the sort of basis of violence that we associate Muslims with. But suffice it to say, right, there are so many ways that the war on terror, I think on this point, it's important to mention, has been so normalized. So not only is there a lack of knowledge and understanding that it has a very domestic front, but also we're so accustomed, you know, I think we've just sort of accepted everything that the war on terror has entailed to the point where there are so many tentacles of the war on terror that we no longer see. And that's why, again, we think about the narrative around that 1033 program and the idea that, you know, again, the war on terror was coming home as opposed to the war on terror has always been home. That's one of the problems that we come across when people aren't informed about what's happening domestically to people, you know, in their communities, in their societies, in their neighborhoods. The first time that Bush used the phrase war on terror was in his speech 9 days after the 9/11 attack. And so the context in which he was using it was to actually say that essentially we're going to wage an endless war. There's no timelines. There's no boundaries. We're basically going to do whatever we want. And in fact, he said that Americans should expect a lengthy battle. And that's what happens when you use nebulous phrases like war on terror, is that it opens the door for basically the U.S. government to do whatever it wants, because, you know, the phrase is unclear as it is, but also you can always fit things into what does terror look like.
0: Mm-hmm.
2: And this is our war on terror. This is how we have to seek out revenge. This is how we have to intervene into what the ways that we were victimized.
0: And media's acceptance, journalists' acceptance of that term, I really thought, you know, all bets are off at this point. And a thing that I thought that media never acknowledged, I remember Ari Fleischer, the White House press secretary, telling Howard Kurtz, who was then at the Washington Post, talking about the war on terror, quote, "This is the most information-intensive war you can imagine. We're going to lie about things," close quote. And I always thought a self-respecting press corps, that would have set them on just a categorically different course. And I wonder, can you talk about the role of media here, which of course is so important in propagating this idea and sustaining this idea of Muslims as the enemy?
2: Yeah, absolutely. I mean, I think media in the war on terror has often just basically operated as a mouthpiece for government. Not only have they reported very uncritically about what the government is doing, they've repeated, you know, a lot of the terminology and the phraseology and accepted, for example, what does terrorism mean, right? In the way that the U.S. government chooses to define it. Or the idea, for example, that I write about in the book as well, that state violence is inherently more moral than non-state actor violence. And, you know, this is not to say that any violence should be condoned, but it is to say that there should be a critical lens in terms of what kind of violence is actually more destructive. But the government is able to continue to assert its violence is morally superior, in part because of the ways that the media operates. And another specific problem with the media, I think, is in the last two decades plus, whenever there is, for example, an attack or, you know, an act of violence by someone who's not Muslim, the ways that it's described is often in terms like non-jihadist violence or non-Islamic extremism. And that is to say that Muslim violence is essentially the gold standard, that we cannot conceive of violence as organic and rooted in this country, that it has to be in comparison to Muslim violence. And that has been a particular construction that has been repeated over and over again. And obviously, the point of that is to entrench the idea that Muslims are inherently terroristic and violent.
0: Well, some of us may remember folks like Steve Emerson, who right after the 1995 Oklahoma City bombing said, quote, "This was done with the attempt to inflict as many casualties as possible. That is a Middle Eastern trait," close quote. Now, of course, we know who was behind the Oklahoma City bombing. The point is, Steve Emerson continued to appear as a terrorism expert on news media for years afterwards. So it's just to exactly what you were saying. You never lose in U.S. news media and corporate news media by linking violence and Islam. Even if you're wrong, even if you're incredibly wrong, somehow it's never points off.
2: Yeah, and Steve Emerson, you know, belongs in the category of what, you know, we would refer to as a moral entrepreneur. And, you know, these are people that sort of operate the space between media and government. And they're specific role is to present a particular problem, a social issue, a political problem, and attach it to one particular group. And that is to say that that problem can be attributed to that group. And so they continue to forge those connections and repeat

0: U.S. policy is shot through with this bias. U.S. policy is reflecting this bias in terms of actions, in terms of policies and behaviors and the way people are treated. It's not just a wackadoo prejudice that's sort of floating around. It's actually institutionalized.
1: Absolutely. And, you know, I think one of the ways that the U.S. government tries to be evasive about this is, you know, a lot of the laws and policies and, you know, bills that are passed, right? The language in them is neutral. You know, it doesn't specify, you know, you must target Muslims or, you know, Muslims are the target of this specific policy. But when it comes to implementation, that's when you can begin to understand exactly who the policy was intended to target. And when you continue targeting a particular group, you're also entrenching again a particular construction, and you're positioning them as the problem. And, you know, I think that in the war on terror, what has been extremely frustrating, even in left and liberal spaces, is this idea that the targeting of Muslims was either unintentional or coincidental, mm-hmm. as opposed to being extremely intentional, well thought out. And you have to know that in order to inflict the amount of violence that the United States has inflicted on Muslim communities domestically and across the globe, there has to be such a deep level of dehumanization in place. And for that to happen, there has to be a robust narrative infrastructure. And that's exactly what was developed in the aftermath of 9/11, as well as built on by successive administrations after Bush.
0: That was Maha Halal, author of the book Innocent Until Proven Muslim, Islamophobia, the War on Terror, and the Muslim Experience Since 9/11. That's out from Broadleaf Books. And that's it for Counterspin for this week. Counterspin is produced by FAIR, the National Media Watch Group based in New York. If you'd like more information about FAIR or you'd like to show support for the show, you can do that at our website, fair.org. The show is engineered by Michael Cherry. I'm Janine Jackson. 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
1: The French government is set to propose temporary measures to encourage family gifts as part of the 2027 budget. The purpose is to get money circulating when it is most needed, without having to wait for a death and the settlement of an estate. After the announcement by Matignon, French Prime Minister Sébastien Lecornu says that channeling savings earlier to young people and charitable organisations and encouraging employees to take over businesses will support economic activity and re-establish the bond of solidarity between generations. A TER train travelling from Rouen to Caen derailed on Friday evening at Cléon in Seine-Maritime with 186 passengers on board. 44 people were injured, one of whom is in a very serious condition. Investigators are focusing on the possibility of a malicious act. The investigation is still ongoing. Maison Kaiser in Paris is set to celebrate its 30th anniversary with a promotional campaign directly inspired by the year it was founded. According to Time Out, 11 bakeries will be offering a selection of products this Sunday at the prices charged when the first Parisian branch opened. A baguette will therefore be sold for 60 cents, the equivalent of 3.92 francs at the time. The price of a croissant will range from 45 cents to 60 cents depending on the variety. France's hunting season gets underway in several departments across the country. The exact opening dates vary depending on the department, with local authorities setting the rules and hunting periods. The start of the season is expected to renew debate over safety and the sharing of rural areas between hunters and outdoor users. More information for your department can be found on the government website. And for the first time in the history, the French women's basketball team will contest the World Cup final. Les Bleus comfortably beat Germany 86-64 on Saturday in Berlin in the semi-finals and have already secured their first World Cup medal since 1953. The men's team had never finished higher than third place. This is WRP News. I'm Cammy Abadie.
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3: Major funding for The Pulse is provided by a leadership gift from the Sutherland family. The Sutherlands support WHYY and its commitment to the production of programs that improve our quality of life.
4: This is The Pulse, stories about the people and places at the heart of health and science. I'm Mike and Scott. I talked to Trevor Harley on a hot, muggy day in August. Hey, Trevor, how are you?
5: I'm hot, actually. It's unseasonably warm for Scotland at this time of year, and it's not that pleasant. Even my little dog, Bo, a miniature poodle, is behaving differently today. I don't think he likes the heat very much.
4: Trevor is a psychologist.
5: And of course, being hot isn't good for our mental health or our thinking. So it makes us a bit confused, forgetful, our language worse. So if I start speaking incoherent gibberish, you'll know why.
4: But what I actually wanted to ask Trevor about was a day in the winter a long time ago that was a big aha moment for him.
5: I was dean of the School of Psychology at the University of Dundee. And work had become pretty stressful. My wife was ill. There was an endless stream of jobs to do involving admin. I was trying to do research, supervise postgraduate students, and write a book. And it was all becoming a bit overwhelming.
4: Trevor was really stressed out, just dragging himself to work and staying up late to try to keep up with everything.
5: But fortunately then, right at the end of November, it started to snow.
4: And snow and snow. The landscape disappeared under a thick white blanket. Trevor couldn't even get to the garage to get the snow shovel.
5: So we were stuck, snowed in. And that turned out to be a real blessing in disguise because I couldn't go to work. I had to calm down a bit. I had to slow things down. We had to talk to each other. And it was also exceptionally beautiful. Snow, I think, has a very transformative effect on the landscape and on nature. So that was really good for my mental health too. It is one of my most memorable weather experiences, but not just that. It's one of the most memorable experiences in my life. I just remember the soothing effect of being housebound, beauty of the snow, having to slow down, having to notice the world around me. It was a form of enforced meditation almost.
4: Trevor writes about this transformative effect in his new book, Head in the Clouds, How the Weather Affects Our Minds and Mental Health. He starts the first chapter with a quote from French writer Marcel Proust. A change in the weather is sufficient to create the world and oneself anew.
5: At the time, I didn't realize how stressed I was, that I'd become depressed, exactly how anxious I was. But thanks to the snow, I did.
4: Trevor's story made me think about our relationship with the weather. On the one hand, we are very aware of how much it impacts our daily lives and activities, like when the seasons change. We spend a lot of time talking about the weather. It's often how I start a conversation, for example, with an interview guest. What's the weather like right now?
6: It's a little gray out.
4: Gray, gray, gray.
6: Yes.
4: That's when it gets sad.
7: Yeah, great. Incredibly hot.
8: They were calling for 4-foot seas, I guess.
4: Yeah, we're just starting to see spring here, which is nice.
6: It's a little chilly.
4: Oh, okay. Okay, what's it like there right now?
6: It is beautiful. Actually, it is perhaps unseasonably warm. I mean, I've spent a long time in the Northeast.
4: But we don't pay that much attention to how the weather impacts our health and well-being. Maybe we notice that our mood is brighter on a beautiful day, or that our joints ache when it's rainy. But what exactly is happening in our bodies? On this episode, how the weather makes us feel and affects our health. To get started, extreme heat, especially when it lasts for a while, can make us feel sluggish, irritable, nauseous. It can lead to fainting, heat strokes, and even death. But earlier this year, another potential effect of extreme heat caught producer Nicole Curry's attention. So she decided to look into it. Here's Nicole.
9: It all started in mid-July. I was doom scrolling on Instagram, seeing the typical content, beauty products, comedians, anything about HBO's House of the Dragon. But then I saw something new and totally different.
10: We just read that thousands of women around the world did not have their period or had it doubled for the month of June. And yeah, this is crazy because we were sitting here.
9: It was two women just talking to each other, asking why so many people reportedly missed their period in the month of June. The comment section was blowing up. And when I looked on Reddit and TikTok, I found similar commentary. Thousands of online users chiming in and agreeing. Some said they missed their period in June, despite usually being very regular. Others reported having two periods in the month, just 2 weeks apart. And then some reported that their premenstrual symptoms, like fatigue and cramps, were unbearable. Several theories as to why circled the comment section. Of course, people suggested the known fact that a missed period can happen every now and then. But my favorite theory happened to be that this was all due to a matriarchal awakening, that women were biologically rising up against the patriarchy. Jokes aside, there was one potential cause that was grounded in science: the heat. Since May, the U.S. has experienced 4 brutal heat waves, and July was the hottest month ever recorded in American history.
11: Stress of any type can disrupt ovulation.
9: That's researcher Sarah Hill. She's the author of The Period Brain, The New Science of Why We PMS and How to Fix It. Sarah told me that there is very little to no research on heat and its impact on the menstrual cycle. But she says we do know a lot about how stress impacts the cycle, and extreme heat can definitely cause stress.
11: Anytime that your body is sort of tilted out of its preferred homeostatic state. This is something that can impact the menstrual cycle because our menstrual cycle in our body and our brain is wired in a way that will try to prevent pregnancy in conditions where there's too many stressors.
9: Too many stressors for the brain to deal with.
11: And this means that any time that our body is experiencing especially prolonged states of stress, whether it's nutritional stress or immunological stress or heat stress, that this is something that can interfere with ovulation.
9: Delayed ovulation can turn into a delayed period, and no ovulation can equal a missed period. I also asked Sarah about the increase in PMS symptoms that some people reported. She said that stress and the inability to manage it can impact the second half of the cycle too. After ovulation, there is a huge hormonal shift.
11: We get a big rise and fall of progesterone, which is women's second primary sex hormone. And you also get another rise and fall of estrogen. And so this is a very hormonally dynamic half of the menstrual cycle. And it's one that has a lot of impact on neurotransmission, meaning the changes in neurotransmitters within our brain. And that, when we're experiencing these wild changes, if our brain isn't able to quickly adjust to those changes, it can lead us feeling grumpy, sad, overwhelmed, and unable to cope with stress.
9: So it sounds like we have to be good at managing the stress during that time when our hormones are going up and down. And if not, adjustment suffers.
11: Yeah, well, exactly. I mean, it's just that, you know, as our hormones are changing, particularly, like I said, in the second half of the menstrual cycle, the hormonal changes that we experience are 10 times higher than the hormonal changes that we experience in the first half of the cycle. And so our body has to do a lot of gymnastics in order to quickly adjust to those hormonal changes. And when our body's experiencing chronic inflammation, is, you know, not well rested, isn't getting adequate nutrients because we're eating a nutrient poor diet, all of these things erode at cellular plasticity and then erode at our resilience to hormonal changes.
9: So, stress from extreme heat can delay the timing of a cycle and it can affect the severity of PMS. But Sarah also told me that there is research on how the colder months affect the cycle.
11: And indeed, what we tend to see is that the immune system tends to be more active and you get higher resting inflammatory activity in the winter months.
9: Basically, shorter days, less light, and colder temperatures prompt the immune system to kick into high alert defense mode.
11: Anytime that our body is increasing activity in one domain, it means that it has to be traded off against investment in a different domain. And what the research supports and what our research also supports is that one of the things that gets traded off is fertility.
9: And our sex hormones take a hit.
11: We tend to see that people's testosterone levels are lower in the winter months than they are in the summer months. And in addition to that, you get higher rates of failure to ovulate in the winter months than you do in the summer months.
9: It sounds like the colder months have more of an impact.
11: Yeah, so it really is. It does seem to be that it's like the colder months. Essentially, your body is upregulating immune function in response to what we'll call seasonal stress. And it's because, you know, the environment is harsher in the winter months. And this is true even now, but it was particularly true during the time of our distant ancestors from whom we've inherited these tendencies.
9: During that time, food was less available in the winter. Viruses ran rampant.
11: And so increasing immunological vigilance in response to cold makes really good adaptive sense. And it also makes really good adaptive sense to trade that off against fertility. Because if you're in an environment that's full of environmental stressors, which wintertime is relative to the summer months, it's also probably not the best time to get pregnant. And so it's this really beautiful, elegant system that we've inherited from our ancestors, specifically because it's essentially helping to shift our energy into different areas of physiological functioning that will help best promote survival and then ultimately reproduction in response to different types of seasonal stress.
9: Wow, that's very cool. I want to pay attention to my cycle in the winter. And
11: yeah, well, it's so fascinating. And in that particular study, looking at the cycle, we looked at, I don't even remember, but I feel like it was like 100,000 women. It was a ton of women. And you see this pattern. And what's so interesting to me about that is that nobody, like, you know, how important or how valuable would this be to people working in fertility clinics? And if you're getting an IVF transfer, like, I would do it in the summer.
9: Yeah.
11: And you know, it's just like, but I don't think that this is something that's really ever even considered, because, you know, a lot of times medicine sort of operates in this world where they forget that we're these, you know, biological organisms that are so influenced by our environments, even things that don't necessarily seem like they would, like day length and temperature.
4: That was Nicole Curry reporting. We're talking about the weather and how it affects our health. Alison Espack is a best-selling novelist. You may have heard of her latest book. It's called The Wedding People. About 10 years ago, she was traveling over the summer with her then boyfriend, and she was going to work on a novel. She started the trip in Rhode Island with her family. Alison loves the ocean. She took a nice long swim. Then something strange happened.
12: I came out of the water and I was covered in full body hives, basically, all the way down, starting from my neck all the way down to my feet. And the best way I can think to describe it is that my skin looked like bubble wrap, like every inch of it was inflamed and sort of covered in these hives. And so I just kind of thought, okay, like, it's the ocean. There must be something weird in the ocean that just gave me a strange reaction. My mother was convinced it was because I always bought cheap sunscreen, right? That, like, she's like, oh, try the good stuff.
4: The next day, she used her mom's fancy lotion, but
12: same result, right? Full body hives.
4: Alison started Googling around. What could be causing this? Maybe it was the salt water? Next, they went to Maine, where she swam in a lake, and she got hives again.
12: And this is the point where I started to get a little freaked out, because I was thinking maybe it was salt water or seaweed. And this was just like this beautiful, clear, glacial lake, and I was reacting to it. And then other things started to happen. Like, we would go and we'd eat ice cream and my tongue would start to itch like crazy. Or I would drink water with ice in it and the same reaction would happen.
4: From Maine, Alison traveled to Canada and swam in a very cold river. The hives came back, worse than ever.
12: That's kind of when I called it quits, right? I stopped trying to go in water. Like, clearly any water was causing this reaction. I didn't really understand why and was starting to get a little nervous. We were in this cabin that we chose because it was very remote and it didn't have internet. And I was in my head going to, like, have the best time here working on my novel and peace and quiet while my boyfriend goes fishing. But I couldn't, right? I was totally all consumed with what was going on. I was Googling things on my phone. I was reading message boards, trying to figure out if other people had similar reactions, reading their stories, and really starting to see this word pop up a lot, cold urticaria, this condition where people just, they have this reaction that they're triggered by cold temperatures. We kind of thought it was funny because it was just so absurd. Like, I can't really be allergic to a temperature, you know? Like, I can't really be allergic to the cold.
4: But the connection came into crystal clear focus during a trip to the grocery store.
12: And my boyfriend said, hey, can you go grab the bag of ice? And I put it in my arms, carried it throughout the store. And when I removed it, I just saw that the hives were starting to form from where the ice had touched it. And so this for me really was like, okay, it has to be the cold.
4: Alison started to realize that this could be a life-changing condition. Cold was a frequent presence, not something she could avoid. How would she survive the winter? What if an icy wind blew?
12: It really felt like all of a sudden every space was hostile. Like, I knew the trigger was a cold temperature, but it's such an abstract, like, vague thing. It's kind of everywhere and nowhere.
4: And her allergies fueled an old fear in her, related to the uncertainty of life, how things can change in an instant.
12: When I was a teenager, my brother passed away very suddenly from a car accident. And we basically woke up to a world that no longer included him. And to me, his death was so random, and it was so arbitrary and so quick. I started to feel after that like the world was this very hostile place, and that tragedy was random. Death was random. I thought I had sort of worked through that, but I really started to feel that way again. So I just started to have this aversion to going outside or doing things. Unfortunately, or fortunately, I had to, because we were leaving Canada. We were going to our final stop for our trip, which was back to Maine. And it was my boyfriend's brother's wedding. We were in the wedding party. And one of the activities was to go whitewater rafting on the Penobscot River. And so it just really felt like I had to try to do this thing.
4: She was scared because the water would be very cold.
12: I can't really describe how terrified I was to do it. I like could barely sleep. The next morning I woke up, took three different kinds of allergy medication, I believe. I kept having these visions of getting thrown out of the raft and into the water and going into anaphylactic shock. And I became very, very determined to stay in the raft. Like I kept digging my feet into the boat as hard as I could. And the first time we went through the rapids and I got splashed a little and we made it through and I didn't fly out of the boat. It was the first feeling of victory over this thing. Like, oh, okay, I can actually still continue to do things. And by the end of the rafting trip, you know, nothing had happened. The medicine seemed to be working. I didn't fall out of the boat. And I just felt a little bit of a release from some of the fear that had started to grip me. And not just the fear of dying, but the fear of what this condition would mean for the rest of my life.
4: When she returned home from her trip, Allison was officially diagnosed with an allergy to cold. It's called cold urticaria. People who have this condition have to be really careful in low temperatures. They have to avoid sudden temperature drops or being outside too long when it's freezing. There was no real explanation as to what could have triggered this for Allison, but she learned how to avoid flare-ups, and she carries an EpiPen for emergencies.
12: I came home and I wrote this essay about the whole trip, about developing this reaction to the cold. I wasn't writing the novel that I was supposed to be writing, but I could write again, and it felt like a great release, and it felt like I was finally ready to explore some of the things that I had been avoiding. If you lose a sibling the way that I did, I think you spend a lot of nights wondering, why him, not me? Like, why do I get to live? I'm not great. The fears and anxieties that the condition triggered for me were opening up these old wounds. Wounds related to instant death, wounds related to feeling like your body is extremely vulnerable, fears relating to not trusting the world that you have to live in. I have started to swim again, and I've started to go back into the ocean. I have what I call like a warning hive. It shows up on the underside of my wrist. And when that one shows up, I know to get out, like just leave the water.
4: That's Allison Espack. Her latest novel is called The Wedding People. She teaches creative writing at Providence College. And despite her allergy, there is another thing she's not quite willing to give up.
12: I still get that same feeling when I eat ice cream. I will confess to still eating it, which is probably not wise. I just really love ice cream, and it's really hard to stop. And nothing seems to happen beyond getting this feeling in my mouth. Once I start to get it, I stop eating.
4: We're talking about the connection between the weather and our health. Coming up, hot temperatures often lead to air quality issues. That's something many people have to be very mindful of.
13: Understanding what is happening in the context of our air quality has always been really important to me because I literally cannot breathe if I'm not paying attention.
4: That's next on The Pulse.
14: As Israelis prepare to vote in next month's election, they balance questions about security, culpability, and their country's global reputation. Dalia Shindlin looks at the issues Israelis say are influencing their vote and why this election seems different from past contests in Israel. That's this week on Day 6.
4: This is The Pulse. I'm Mike and Scott. We're talking about the weather and how it impacts our health. Many parts of the U.S. experienced heat waves this summer. Soaring temperatures often lead to poor air quality. Add to that drought conditions that can make wildfires more likely. Some people check the air quality measures as much as they check the weather forecast because their health depends on it. Alan Yu has more.
15: Carolyn Mosley is in her 60s and has had asthma for most of her life. She can usually manage her condition. But in the summer of 2023, when wildfires raging in Canada brought hazy, smoky air to the East Coast, she found herself unable to breathe. She called 911, and when the ambulance arrived, she was in such bad shape she struggled to open the door.
16: But I do remember my last thought was, so this is how it's going to end for me. And then the next thing I saw were some men coming toward me. And I must have blacked out. And when I regained consciousness, which was about 2 weeks later, I was in intensive care in the hospital.
15: She later found out that it was a combination of the bad air and the virus that led to her airway collapsing. She had to stay in the hospital for months, and for 2 weeks during that time, she was on a ventilator. Overall, she's making a good recovery. To stay healthy, she now checks the local news for the weather and the air quality every morning to decide if it's safe for her to go outside or not. Everyone around her also pays attention.
16: If people hear that it's going to be bad air quality days, my phone rings off the hook. They tell me, Carolyn, it's not good. Do not go outside. If you need anything, you call me and you let me know. And this is family, friends, neighbors, you name it.
15: Jendaya Hill can relate to this. She has severe asthma, so checking the air quality is also part of her daily routine.
13: Understanding what is happening in the context of our air quality has always been really important to me because I literally cannot breathe if I'm not paying attention.
15: She is a community organizer at the Clean Air Council, a health advocacy organization in Philadelphia focused on the environment, and she wants more people to track that information.
13: That's actually a big part of some of the educational work that we are doing through our community meetings, is really trying to grow that skill set of, like, you can check the air quality like you check the weather.
15: Jendaya says it's important for everyone now because it seems like every summer there is some kind of wildfire event that brings unhealthy air to the region.
13: Folks may think, like, oh, I don't have asthma, or I don't have like a health issue, so this doesn't really concern me. But actually, what we're starting to see with events of that scale, particularly with the wildfire smoke, is that you can be perfectly healthy, able-bodied, have absolutely no underlying health conditions, and be having respiratory distress.
15: Most weather apps track air quality. Often you'll see a number. Maybe it says 45 good, or there's a green, yellow, or red line. But here's the problem. Jendaya says this may not be a reliable source of accurate information. The Environmental Protection Agency has more than 10,000 well-calibrated sensors that measure air quality all over the U.S. They're focused mostly on populated areas. These sensors measure 6 different air pollutants, like lead, ozone, and particulate matter. But Gentile says air quality problems can be very local. It can be affected by something like a scrapyard or a construction site. It can depend on what the other weather conditions are like.
13: Sometimes just because we're seeing something that is a pollution concern doesn't mean that actually the people right next to it are the most impacted, depending upon where the wind is blowing. You can have the source of a pollution event be actually very far away, and the pollution itself can travel.
15: Her organization, the Clean Air Council, often gets calls from people who want to know why there's a bad smell in the air in their neighborhood and want them to do some detective work. To get more granular data, the Clean Air Council has installed a network of local sensors across South and Southwest Philadelphia that connect to a platform called Purple Air. Anyone can buy a Purple Air sensor for around $200 and provide hyper-local air quality measurements to upload to a global network. That addresses the hyper-local problem, but it introduces another one.
13: One thing that the Purple Air monitors do well is they can tell you something's in the air, but they can't always tell you what's in the air more specifically.
15: One concern are volatile organic compounds, which can be anything that smells bad, like evaporating gasoline or the smell of paint thinner. A lot of chemical smells can be volatile organic compounds. Someone has to figure out which of these chemicals are in the air and at what levels before they can say whether it's a health concern or not. Civil engineer Jamie Ritchie did this for Albuquerque, New Mexico. A few years ago, residents got so concerned about strange smells and hazy skies that they asked the city to investigate. The city installed a trailer full of equipment to measure the chemicals in the air.
17: That trailer is manned basically 5 days a week. They are technically autonomous instruments. However, the amount of instrumentation and effort required is basically a full-time job. And that's only the collection side.
15: Jamie recently found out that the chemicals come from car exhausts, natural gas, and various industries like manufacturing and chemical processing. The good news for the people of Albuquerque is that the chemicals do not reach harmful levels. And there is good news for the people of Philadelphia as well, according to Kabindra Sharkey, an environmental scientist at Villanova University who studies air pollution. He went through 2 decades of air pollution data in the Philadelphia region from the 1980s to 2021. And he says overall pollution levels are going down.
18: We have reduced by like a 1/3 of pollution in the last 20 years in the Philadelphia region. So that shows that we're actually doing the right thing. And so we just need to continue making strict our environmental policies so that would actually help continue to improve our air pollution.
4: That story was reported by Alan Yu. We're talking about the weather and how it affects our health. Lorraine Boissonneau has several very serious autoimmune disorders, like Graves' disease and Hashimoto's. She also has other health issues. One of them affects her ability to speak. It's a neurological condition called abductor spasmodic dysphonia,
19: which is most apparent in my voice, but it's technically a neurological condition. It's very rare, it's not well understood, but something about the electrical signals being sent from my brain to my vocal cords causes my vocal cords to spasm apart on certain words, which is why my voice is a little whispery and kind of hoarse and cuts in and out.
4: Lorraine was in her 20s when illness first started to really interfere with her life. A dysregulated thyroid that left her feeling dizzy, inflammation in her joints that sent pain through her body, a heart condition that made her heartbeat rapid and irregular and required surgery.
19: I also have celiac disease, psoriatic arthritis, interstitial cystitis, which is an inflammatory bladder condition, and endometriosis.
4: Trying to manage all of these conditions can feel like a full-time job, and Lorraine has taken to observing the weather as a way to ground herself.
19: Thinking about the ways that the weather changes all the time, every day, let me be outside my body a little bit, a kind of meditation. Instead of following my voice, I'm following clouds or the breeze as it moves through the trees. It helped me feel a connection with everything that was happening in the world outside of me. I think sometimes when you're living with chronic illnesses or disabilities, it can be really easy to get tunnel vision because there are so many things you have to work on to maintain what health you do have.
4: But she also noticed that the weather, the way it changes all of the time, is a lot like her health.
19: It's very unpredictable, just kind of a fluctuation of my bodily functioning and capacity on what feels often like a daily basis.
4: In her new book, Body Weather, Lorraine parallels her illnesses and symptoms with different weather conditions. For example, the heart condition she has, supraventricular tachycardia.
19: It felt like a storm in my body.
4: The way her heart would suddenly start racing out of nowhere, but not pumping enough blood, leaving her feeling lightheaded.
19: And these episodes would strike kind of out of nowhere. They weren't really, really frequent, but I couldn't really predict when they would happen. It was a little bit like how storms, severe storms, build and explode and then sort of dissipate. And we have pretty good prediction technology of when storms are going to happen, but we don't really always know how severe they're going to be, if there's going to be tornadoes, hail, other damaging factors. And at that same period of time when I was having a lot of heart issues, I was also going through several really severe storms. I was in one microburst that caused a lot of collapsing trees when I was in a car driving past and around them. So it was quite scary. There were other cars that were crushed by the storm. And so seeing those two things happening together, the heart and these big storms, they just felt very thematically connected.
4: Given how fickle her health is, Lorraine is also very sensitive to weather changes.
19: If it's really hot out, I tend to have trouble with that, especially since I developed Graves' disease, which is an overactive thyroid condition, and it can cause heat intolerance. And it's very fascinating, all of the things that your thyroid does for the rest of your body. It affects metabolism and growth and hunger and sleep, and also how your body dispels heat or makes itself warm. So if I get overheated, one, I tend to get overheated faster, and two, it's a little more dangerous. I have to be pretty careful not to develop heat exhaustion or heat stroke. I definitely feel when there are big barometric changes, like big storms coming in, my joints tend to hurt more, which is something that I've heard from a lot of people who have joint problems. And it sounds like an old wives' tale, but I don't know, a lot of us feel it.
4: What's sort of your long range forecast for yourself?
19: Oh, I wish I had the answer to that. On the one hand, I'm pretty optimistic about the future of treatments for autoimmune diseases. There have been a lot of really exciting medical breakthroughs recently, and some new drugs that have put people into permanent remission with different illnesses. Already, the treatments that are available today are so much better than what existed 30, 40 years ago. Mm-hmm. My grandma had rheumatoid arthritis, and at that time, one of the treatments was gold injections into your joints.
4: That sounds too expensive.
19: Right? It's wild, but there weren't a lot of options. And now we have a lot more, but on an individual personal level, it's more complicated because I've already had 3 joint surgeries. I'm only in my 30s. I have degenerative disease in my back. Even if a really good treatment came around in the next 5 to 10 years that put me into remission permanently, there would still be a lot of joint damage that has already happened. And what I can say with some confidence is that my body is going to keep changing, and it'll probably change in ways that I can't anticipate. And so I try to be neither optimistic nor pessimistic, but realistic. It'll probably get harder in some ways. Medicine will probably advance to make other things better. And I have the adaptive abilities to continue growing the way that my body needs me to still be here. And it'll be hard, and I'll go through all of the emotions with it, the grief and the anger and everything else. But I don't know, so far I'm still happy to be around on the planet, so I hope that will continue to be my attitude, whatever my body gets up to.
4: That's writer Lorraine Boissonneau. Her new book is Body Weather, Notes on Chronic Illness in the Anthropocene. Coming up, are you feeling the pressure?
5: So pressure changes we seem to be surprisingly sensitive to. Most people have no idea whether the pressure is going up and down, but it does affect them.
4: That's next on The Pulse.
20: Hi, I'm Neil Kirksall. As It Happens takes you inside the biggest and sometimes most bizarre stories around the world. And we do it in a pretty simple but powerful way, by phoning up the people closest to those stories. Hey, it's worked for us since 1968. Yes, that's way before I was born. From the serious to the seriously odd, As It Happens, radio that's all over the map.
4: This is The Pulse. I'm Mike and Scott. We're talking about the weather and how it impacts our health. Psychologist Trevor Harley argues that the impact of weather on our mood and well-being may be small compared to other factors, but it's very real. His new book is called Head in the Clouds: How the Weather Affects Our Minds and Mental Health. What's the state of the research on these issues? For example, how sunlight or the lack of sunlight affects our mood or levels of depression or perhaps anxiety.
5: There is a lot of research, but less so than many other areas of psychology, and it's all fairly recent. So take something like seasonal affective disorder, the idea that in winter, some people have significantly lower mood because of the lack of sunshine. And that research, we might always have been aware of it at some level. We might talk about the winter blues or low mood or not getting enough light. But it's really only in the 1980s and 1990s that we became aware of how important sunshine is for regulating our behaviour, both physiology and our psychology. And the good thing is that now we understand many of the routes where these things have an effect. So it isn't just that we know that sunshine, for most people, there are exceptions, elevates mood in winter. We know that sunshine regulates our biological clock, the thing that makes us wake up. So now not only do we know about many of the effects that weather has on us, we understand why those effects occur.
4: Have we learned anything about changes in pressure? There are some people who, for example, have migraines, and they are very sensitive to pressure changes or storms coming or a big change in weather. What about the impact of that on mood?
5: Yes, and when a storm is approaching or a weather front is approaching, a number of things change, and I think some or all of these might have an effect. So pressure changes we seem to be surprisingly sensitive to. And it's something we're not obviously aware of. I am, because I keep on looking at my barometric reading every hour, being obsessed with the weather. Most people have no idea whether the pressure is going up and down, but it does affect them. And one physical way is with arthritis. Some people report that when there are rapid changes in pressure, the arthritis gets worse. And that's probably because the changes affect the synovial fluid of the joints, and bubbles form, or air comes out of bubbles, that produces some kind of aggravation in the joints. So there's a very clear physical mechanism for that. And humans are really sensitive to change. So I think it is quite likely that certain types of weather can produce physical effects such as headaches and migraines. I suffer from migraines. I've noticed that they are particularly associated with the coming of thunderstorms. And when the thunderstorm arrives, I think many people think this, there is a great sense of relief. And partly that's because the high humidity, the heat is often swept away by the cold front that produces those thunderstorms. So we might suffer in the build-up, but there's often a sense of relief afterwards. And that's a very real thing. And it's because of the change in the humidity and the temperature and the pressure.
4: That pressure change Trevor just described, I really felt that the other day.
0: It's been extremely hot all day long and so humid. You hear that? There's the thunder. Anyway, I was just really sluggish all day. I had a headache. I was tired. And every time I was outside, I just thought, ugh, this is awful. It was so humid and so heavy. The air felt like it weighed so much. I felt like I was a can of soda at the bottom of the ocean, just being crushed by the weight of the atmosphere. That probably doesn't make any sense. Ooh, there comes the lightning. Here it comes. All right. It's going to just hammer

It is coming down like crazy. Holy moly. Wow. Oof. All right. That is a long time in the making.

0: I was thinking about our long history as humans in terms of the connection to the weather. And for so many hundreds, thousands of years, we had to be really hyper aware of the weather to stay alive. And then, of course, with better shelter and better technology, that connection to some degree gets severed. But I wonder if on a primal level, we still feel the threat that this is really a big force in terms of our survival.
1: I think we're all still programmed to take note of the weather. Obviously, evolution is happening all the time, and we are gradually being modified to adapt to indoors living. But we have hundreds of thousands of years of being outside creatures, adapting to the outside world and having to take notice of the weather and what is happening. And it takes an awful lot to overcome that. Now, becoming indoors people has really only been a thing since the Industrial Revolution, which is only fairly recent, only the last couple of hundred years, which is no time at all in evolutionary terms. And therefore, I don't think we've had very long to adapt or to evolve to adapt to the changes. We are changing, and if you look at some of the effects, for example, on sunshine, on behaviour, they are getting less extreme than they were just even 50 years ago, because people have moved to cities, they've moved indoors, they don't have agrarian lifestyles anymore, and that has all changed. I don't think, though, that it's particularly a change for the good, and it does lead to this sense of disconnection from nature. And I think that is a very bad thing. And there's been a lot of recent research that shows that interacting with the natural world, even for short periods of time, even just quite short durations, can be extremely beneficial for our mental health. And there's now a movement towards taking more note of nature, of wild swimming, of forest bathing. And I recommend people just going outside for 15 minutes every day, looking at the clouds. There's a lot of evidence that shows that it has a very relaxing effect on us. It's very similar to meditation. So it's something we can all do.
0: How can we use the weather and observing the weather as a jumping off point for perhaps taking a breather, a quick meditation, just a time to be calm and look out into the world?
1: I think that can be very useful. They can see how the weather is changing. They can see the positives in, for example, how after a prolonged sunny dry spell, a cumulus cloud is building up. I think the other thing that I've realised is that acceptance is important. Mm. Now, the idea of acceptance in mental health is something which has come to the fore in recent years. And in the same way that we can accept the way we are, more or less observing ourselves without passing any kind of judgment, we can accept the weather or the climate or the season for what it is. So sure, in winter, it's darker. We're inside more mostly, but there are advantages. We can catch up on all those indoor tasks we've been meaning to do all summer long. I don't have to go outdoors mowing the lawn in winter. I have a good excuse already made. There are advantages. I quite like when it starts getting dark here, about 3 o'clock. I like in winter coming to bed and reading for a while. So there are advantages. And that applies to every season. Autumn, I used to make me a bit miserable because I could see that the days were getting shorter, that winter was coming. It was no longer going to be warm enough to walk properly outside. It was going to be dark. But now I see that very basic things like the colours of changing leaves to be exceptionally beautiful. So it's looking for positives in whatever it is and realising that there really isn't anything such as bad weather, just different sorts of weather.
0: Trevor Harley is a psychologist. His new book is Head in the Clouds, How the Weather Affects Our Minds and Mental Health. That's our show for this week. The Pulse is a production of WHYY in Philadelphia. You can find us wherever you get your podcasts. Our health and science reporters are Alan Yu and Liz Tung. Charlie Kyer is our engineer. Our producers are Nicole Curry and Lindsay Lazarski. I'm Mike and Scott. Thank you for listening.

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1: Holly Hudson is an American stand-up comedian and satirist whose comedy explores midlife, dating, motherhood, life as an American abroad, and the increasingly surreal state of American politics. Her show, called Fine Actually, is 50 minutes of stand-up and storytelling about a midlife American woman abroad trying to explain her country of origin without becoming personally responsible for it. Holly will perform it in Paris on September 29th at La Divine Comedy. Her show is about cultural collision, reinvention, dating, family, aging, trying to make sense of life in this day and age. Her live material combines personal storytelling, cultural observation, and political satire from the perspective of a woman who was supposed to be settling down and appears to have gone in the opposite direction. WRP strongly recommends this show.
2: To reach the top of the hour, here are a few tracks from our music playlist, which you can listen to all day long on our second station, WRP Music Mix.